0: fully publicly funded media system in the US the way that other countries have it. We trail the world in how many public dollars we spend on supporting public interest media. So it's been bad across the board. And of course, in the technological era, what you do see are a lot of folks who are switching to doing more independent media and doing more creator journalism, as you might call it, or folks who are working on YouTube or Instagram or using newsletters. And so there's some interesting new projects that are happening there. But because the underlying economic problems of just what it takes to produce quality journalism, a lot of that is very hard to sustain financially. It's very hard on the journalists who are trying to do it. So we work on public policies to try to create more of those public dollars for the folks who are doing that work in whatever form that they're doing it.
1: What are some of these initiatives that Rebuild Local News is working on that may shore up portions of our industry?
0: There are a lot of different ideas out there. One of them is simple. Government agencies at the state, county, or local level often have advertising budgets that they're spending on social media companies instead of advertising with your local community news outlets. Those are public taxpayer dollars that you're sending to big tech. A lot of the collapse of local media has been because of the decline of private advertising. So that's one way where government agencies could perhaps direct more of those public dollars in their advertising to local media outlets that are connected with their communities where they live. But one of the big ideas that's gotten a lot of traction over the last couple of years is the idea of a journalist employment tax credit.
2: Journalist employment tax credits, broadly speaking, are designed to give states a chance to partially subsidize local news by offering tax rebates to newsrooms that retain their employees. Different amounts are offered for full-time and part-time employees and are generally tied to employees' wages. In California, on September 30th, Governor Gavin Newsom signed AB 2222, the Community News Act, which will direct more than $40 million a year to local journalist employment tax credits in the state. Local media outlets eligible for the refundable credits can be commercial or nonprofit and publish via print, TV, radio, or online. More than 150 organizations endorse this bill, and it is the largest state-level investment in local news in the United States, coming on the heels of similar legislation in Illinois, New Mexico, and New York. The California Community News Act is groundbreaking in many aspects, but there are states that have passed similar types of initiatives, as we mentioned earlier. Illinois has had their tax credits on the books for over a year now and has been issuing them to newsrooms. Do you have any data that shows the success or failure of these initiatives?
0: Yeah, so Illinois was the first state to really launch this type of policy, and it allocated $5 million a year to a similar kind of local journalist employment tax credits. The way that that credit is set up is that it's applied against the wages that are paid to a journalist. So far, in the data we've gotten back from the Illinois program, it's been super promising. For folks who are familiar with the state, half of the dollars have gone downstate outside of Chicagoland to a lot more kind of rural and suburban local news outlets, which is really promising. Two-thirds of the recipients of those credits were news outlets that had six or fewer journalists, because most news outlets are small. So we don't have data back yet that more scientifically measures the exact impact of these credits so far, because we've only had one full year of the program in effect there. So we're still waiting for research that kind of shows what's really effective, what doesn't work so much. But anecdotally, the reports we've gotten back from local news providers in Illinois is really positive. There were folks who were like, this helped me avoid another layoff this year. You had places like Block Club Chicago, which is a very promising newer nonprofit outlet that was able to expand its coverage of when ICE was doing its raids on immigrants in Chicago. They were able to use that money to hire extra freelancers to do more coverage of the stuff that was happening on the streets and in the community at the time when they needed it most. Local news at this point is so threadbare economically that basically any support that you put in the door is going to go to some sort of good cause inside of a local news organization.
1: Do you see this as more of a stopgap in a long road toward reimagining our news ecosystem? What other next steps required?
0: There's a ton of competition from platforms and now AI taking local news and not driving audiences back to those outlets so that they can monetize or fundraise against them. So we have every kind of problem. Something like AB 2222 is just a down payment.

0: payment on a bigger investment in fixing the problem.
1: It'll have some positive secondary effects. It'll make it more attractive for folks to try to experiment with different types of models for delivering community news and information. It'll bring in more philanthropy because they're effectively public matching dollars in there. It can allow for other types of public programs to deliver more targeted support to areas that serve historically underserved communities, ethnic media. So it's a good foundation, but we do tend to take the attitude that there's not one way to fix the local news crisis. And we are very pluralistic about both the mediums and the business models that can be adopted to deliver news and information. You just see so much plurality out there right now in terms of how people are doing media and the styles in which they're doing it and the methods in which they're doing it. We are trying not to be prescriptive about you have to work in a particular medium, or you know, you need to have a particular only one type of revenue source. We, I think, would rather have a foundation, you know, and sort of thinking of it as open source policy. And that's one of the advantages of the tax code, which is to say our central concern here is the act of producing news for a local community about that local community. We kind of want everybody else to take it from there and explore like what are the best ways to do that. And most like community news organizations will also have, you know, other things that they're also doing, like events. They may have advertising businesses on the commercial side, or nonprofit groups may have different civic initiatives that like a commercial newspaper might not do. We really don't want to be prescriptive against any of that, as long as it's nonpartisan, just because when people are allocating their public dollars to something, they do want to know that it's not going to be used for partisan political purposes, which is something that really presents a political risk to the program. You just see that federally with the defunding of the public media system. Republicans thought, I think, unfairly, that the public broadcasters locally had gotten too partisan. And while I disagree with that, when it comes to politics, you know, belief is reality when it comes to voting yes or no on allocating public dollars. And so that is something that we're very conscious of when we're trying to design public policies, that, you know, they will be able to survive, you know, a change of the party that's in control, or a change of the certain administration that's in power. The other part is we need engaged listeners. We need engaged news readers. We need people who really care about having quality local information. We need people who are willing to innovate and explore and figure out where the audiences are going. We cannot just sit on our butts and think about how great or not great the past was and think about going back. We're only going one direction, and we need people who are ready to meet the future, because when we deliver this public support, we also need people to continue being excellent journalists and reporting those real stories that are out there that are going uncovered and wouldn't exist without your work. We need talented people doing that stuff, and we need passion. So it's not going to be any one thing. It's not going to be any one bill, but there's so much more that needs to be done. It's the work of a lifetime, really. But there is progress that's being made, so we're cautiously optimistic.

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To check out our archives and find out more about the issues covered in this episode, go to kpfk.org/makingcontact. 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And once again, I am your host and producer, Mel Buer. This show was also produced by Vanessa Kolb, whose keen eye and hard work were indispensable for this and other episodes, and Dan Pavlish, our senior producer. Ace Estwick is our executive producer and engineer. Please take a moment now to rate, follow, and subscribe to us wherever you listen to this show. This episode features words from Penelope Abernathy, recorded at the 2020 Forum on the Local Journalism Sustainability Act at the University of North Carolina. Thanks for listening, and we will see you next time on Making Contact.

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0: Have you given to your community radio station, KNSJ 89.1 FM? 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
3: Hello, everybody. Welcome to Women's Radio Hour. I'm very excited today to have Jean from the League of Women Voters back on. We've been looking at the ballot. We've been looking at what we're voting on, and we want to delve into this. But I'm going to let Jean say something about herself before we dive into the subject.
4: Thank you so much, Patricia, for having me on the show again. I'm the chair of the Speakers Bureau of the League of Women Voters of San Diego. And I want to remind your listeners that the League is a nonpartisan organization. And by that, I mean we never support nor oppose political candidates nor parties. However, it does not mean that we do not support nor oppose measures that that are not either aligned or not aligned with our mission.
3: And so per our last show, we talked about the Billionaire Tax Act, which is Prop 40, and some questions have come up about it. And would you like to clarify it? Because apparently there's some ads out that are confusing people.
4: I'd be happy to, Patricia. Even my husband brought it up to me this week and asked me what it was all about. There is a provision in the proposition in Prop 40 that will allow the legislature to make amendments to it, but these are minor amendments and they cannot go against the substantive part of the measure. And so it could be minor amendments, like how much longer could the billionaires take to pay this particular tax, or even possibly maybe changing a little bit of the percentage. But if and they would have to do it with a two-thirds majority in the legislature. It could not easily be done. And if they do something that is absolutely in opposition to it, for example, extending it to people who are not billionaires, that would definitely be challenged in the courts and would be against the actual provision itself. So that provision is just for minor changes that the legislature can make to it if they deem it necessary in order to collect the tax.
3: And let's clarify,
4: there's only— apply to other people.
3: Right, there's only 230 to 260 billionaires in California. That is, the most of us will not be touched by this tax, but will be benefiting by this tax. So
4: absolutely,
3: if you're not one of those 230 to 40, or 50 or 60, then don't worry about it.
4: right.
3: So
4: this is only going to hit those very few people that live in the state.
3: It's a very narrow net.
4: 40 million.
3: Narrow net they're throwing out. So what was the first proposition you wanted to talk about today?
4: Well, I'd like to talk about the ones that pertain to elections and
3: right.
4: voting. So, and that the first one of these is Proposition 4. And Proposition 4 is asked the question, should the state lift the ban on using public funds for election campaigns? And right now, we have a state law that prohibits local governments, except for charter cities, from using public funds to finance campaigns for their officials. And it was enacted by the passage of Proposition 73 in 1988. A couple of years later, even though that particular prop applied to everybody in the state, a few years later, it was challenged by one of the charter cities of Los Angeles, who said that their municipal authority actually overturned that state law, and the Supreme Court agreed with them. So right now, it only applies to non-charter cities in the state, and that would be in San Diego County. That includes Coronado, Del Mar, El Cajon, La Mesa, Lemon Grove. So a few of our cities in our county are non-charter cities. San Diego itself is a charter city. So
3: what is the benefit? What is the benefit of a city paying money for a candidate? Is that a way for them to push a particular agenda?
4: No, it's hopefully a way for the public to push that agenda, because then that would keep outside money out of these political races. So and it would keep special interests out of these special.
3: Okay, yeah. So by
4: it
3: using...
4: It would level the playing field.
3: Right. By using public funding, that should level the field rather than allowing only the wealthy to run for office. So that's what
4: exactly.
3: This is about.
4: That is the purpose. Yeah.
3: Okay.
4: And again, let me talk a little bit about what it would do. It would only repeal the ban. It would not require a city to adopt public financing campaigns. It would only allow them to do it if they want to. So this would just repeal the current ban that exists in the state against this.
3: And it doesn't cost anybody anything.
4: No.
3: So
4: they would establish a way of paying of using funds that they already have collected to pay for these campaigns. And it would vary, of course, from city to city, but the voters would get a chance to have a say in how it was done.
3: So how does this, who's supporting this and who's against it? Because does that give us any information?
4: Sure. Well, this is one of the propositions that the League of Women Voters is an official signatory on. So I can say that, even though I don't want to talk about how we're approaching the other propositions. But the League of Women Voters has signed on to this, and so has the California Nurses Association, Common Cause, National Organization for Women. And the reasoning behind it is that this prop will amplify the voters of everyday voters, and it would increase the diversity of campaign contributors. Qualified candidates could be able to compete despite whether they have income or wealth, disparities from the others. And it also requires that they meet strict eligibility criteria and abide by spending limits. So that's the reason the league is supporting it and the other people are supporting it.
3: And let's talk about who's against it.
4: The opponents, of course, are taxpayers associations, such as California Taxpayers Association, Howard Jarvis Taxpayers Association. Their claim is that it could force taxpayers to finance political speech they don't wish to support. It has no limit on the number of candidates who can get this money, and they claim that candidates could still raise money from special interests, but that, of course, would depend on the individual cities and how they establish their public financing appropriations. An interesting thing about Prop 73, which banned it for the whole state, these same arguments came up, that, we don't want to use taxpayer money to listen to other people's ideas, but also had a limit on outside funding that could be used. It was limited to $1,000. That was struck down a few years later, similar to what Citizens United struck down financing. So it's a different situation than what we had in 1988 when Prop 73 first came into being.
3: I think my personal feeling is limiting how much money you get, because if you get an office and you owe somebody mental money, because you can't pay them back officially, but you owe them, makes for a much more corrupt government than if you get into government and you don't owe anybody any favors. So this seems to circumvent that.
4: Absolutely. This is what the League has always been trying to get some of this outside money out of our politics that is influencing our elected officials.
3: So that's a good thing in that sense. So that's Proposition 4. Is there anything else we should say about it?
4: No, I just want to emphasize that it's only lifting the ban. It doesn't require any voters to do anything. It just is lifting the ban for these non-charter cities to be able to enact this if their voters want to.
3: And that doesn't impact most of San Diego County. There's only a few cities in San Diego that it impacts.
4: Right. Okay. Well, in fact, most people live in charter cities in the state. So it only impacts some of the smaller cities that throughout the state.
3: So what makes a charter city? I'm not even sure what that is. It's one
4: where their government has established a charter to run their government, and I'm not sure exactly what the process is for doing that.
3: I'll have to learn about that later on. We won't waste time here because we have other propositions, but it's interesting. My mind's just going off on a limb. Right. So
4: lots of questions come up when we go through these things. I agree, Patricia.
3: So what's the next proposition we're going to look at?
4: Well, the Proposition 5 would change the recall election process for statewide officers in the state. And it, of course, asks the question of whether or not voters want to change these procedures. Right now, the Constitution currently provides that voters can remove a state officer by a majority vote. However, as things have been done in the past in the same election, voters can also approve a replacement at the same time. And in that situation, the candidate with the most votes would win, even if less than a 50% majority. And I think the best example we have of that is 2021, when Governor Newsom had, it was actually not when Schwarzenegger replaced Gray, but most recently when, because he did replace him with, I think, a slightly more than 50% of the vote. But in this last election, in 2021, when Governor Newsom was attempted to be recalled, there were about 17 million. There were two questions on the ballot. There was, do you want to recall Governor Newsom? And the second one is, okay, take your pick of these 46 people who want to replace him on the ballot. There were 46 names on the ballot. And about 17 million people answered the first question. Only 7 million answered, or a little bit over 7 million answered the second question. And the winner of the second question was Larry Elder from Los Angeles, and he would have been governor by only 3.5 million people would have voted for him, less than even 50% of the people who even answered that question on the ballot. So this is the reason why this has been put on the ballot by the legislature to change this process. This is another one that the League supports, too. I want to be upfront about that. This is another one that the League supports because we feel that it's a better way of getting our officers recalled and replaced by the
3: world. So this is for more fair and honest elections, because the other way, you get a governor who's supported by 3% of the population rather than 50-some percent. And that can be scary if you've got a – we already see what happens if you get – a government run by crazy people. We don't want that in this state.
4: Right. So if approved, this would simply eliminate that election, that replacement election question on the ballot. And it would require the winner of a recall election if someone is recalled, they would have a special election in order to replace that candidate. And if no one receives 50% in the of that special election, then they would face each other in a runoff election until at least 50% of the vote puts that person back into office. In the terms of the governor, there's a little bit of a different part of this proposition. the lieutenant governor would replace the governor until the special election is held. Or if the governor has less than 2 years left in his term, the lieutenant governor would be the governor for the remainder of the term, since the lieutenant governor is also an elected official.
3: Which would save money, because then you wouldn't have a special election and 6 months later have another election. So that's actually a good clause to have in it.
4: Yeah. Right.
3: Okay.
4: Right. That's the reason for that. So that the special election wasn't held for just a few months of a term or something. Yeah. Yeah. So the fiscal effects of this, that it could cost some millions of dollars from millions of dollars to run a special election if necessary. But of course, if the recall doesn't go through, that special election would never happen anyway. So it would depend on what the result of the election was.
3: So in some instances, it's much more fair, because you're not going to have 40 some unknown candidates running for a position that's of that importance, and getting somebody in the office who may not know what they're doing, which we've already seen what happens with that. So, yeah.
4: So just to go over what the supporters and opponents to this particular provision proposition are. Again, Common Cause and League of Women Voters are in favor of it, and they say it preserves the voters' power to remove an officer by majority vote, but it prevents a replacement candidate from winning with only a small share of the vote. And the opponents feel, and this is the two people who were listed as signatories on this, is State Senator Brian Jones and State Assembly Member Joe Patterson. They feel that the voters should keep the right to remove an official and choose a replacement at the same time, because that would save taxpayers money. And they feel that leaving a seat vacant for a special election could delay the voters' call for change.
3: So. Okay. So two people against.
4: And no money has been raised for either for or against this proposition or the other proposition that we mentioned, Prop 4.
3: Okay. And this was specially made by the legislature for the state of California for us to vote on and make up our minds what we think is best for our state. So it's it's our rights and it's our freedom to choose. So that's two good points.
4: Yeah. Yeah, the legislature often lets us make decisions on these kinds of things that impact us so personally. Yeah, yeah.
3: That's good.
4: So,
3: okay.
4: And that's the good part of direct democracy in the state of California.
3: And now what was the number of that again, in case it went out of people's brains? Number 5?
4: That was Prop 5.
3: Prop 5. So 4 and 5. Yeah. Okay. And what one
4: and
3: should we look at next?
4: The third one that has to do with elections is Prop 39. Which has to do with voter ID. And just as in full transparency, this is another one that the League is an official signatory on, because we are a voting organization. So we often take a stance on what we feel is important in allowing people to vote. And the Prop 49 poses is, should the state require identification when voting? And a little bit of background on this, just for our listeners. U.S. citizenship is required to vote in almost all federal, state, and most local elections. There are a couple of exceptions throughout the country where people who live in a school board district and have children in that school can vote whether or not they're a citizen or not. But that's really the only exception to the fact that citizenship is required to vote in our elections. In California, we are generally not required to provide identification when voting, but we do have to identify ourselves when we vote. When we register to vote, first of all, we have to sign an affidavit under penalty of perjury that we are a citizen of the United States and sign that affidavit. We also have to provide identification information, such as our California ID, driver's ID, or our social security number, in order to register to vote. And when we go to the polls, we have to sign in to state who we are and identify ourselves who we are. And that signature is compared to our signature on our registration. And we also, when we mail in our ballot, we have to sign our ballot on the outside. And that signature is also compared to our signature. So We do have a way of determining people's identification in California. The other interesting thing about in the background on this particular proposition is a couple of years ago, the state passed a law which prohibited any county from requiring voter ID. So obviously that would be overturned if Prop 39 passes.
3: Well, you know, most of my life, I have not had to show ID when I went in to vote. I would just sign next to my address, and that was it. Mm-hmm. This last year, I actually had to pull out my driver.
4: If Prop 39 passes.
3: Well, you know, most of my life, I have not had to show ID when I went in to vote. I would just sign next to my address, and that was it. This last year, I actually had to pull out my driver's license. And

0: I'm surprised to hear that, because that could have been against the law. So I'm not sure on what authority they were asking you to supply a photo ID.
1: They wouldn't even let me in the auditorium unless I showed my ID. And I was so indignant, I refused to go in. Because I was
0: a voter is disenfranchised. Yes,
1: exactly. Exactly. Well, I went somewhere else with my vote, but it just says a lot to, we have to trust our citizens when we vote. We have to trust that we all have good intentions about running this country. If we doubt everybody who votes and doubt that their votes are valid, we're losing democracy. And it really upsets me. And I feel very appalled when we're made to jump over hurdles, because that is going to stop people from voting. And it's very important that everybody votes. And I'll get off my box and let you take over.
0: Well, let me just tell you what this proposition entails.
1: Yes.
0: It would require in-person voters to provide government-issued ID at the polls. It would require mail-in voters to write the last four digits of their ID that they used when they registered on the ballot envelope, and the numbers would have to match. And I'll get into what the problem with that is. The state would require would issue voter identification cards upon request. If somebody doesn't have an ID, they could request one from the state. But the final provision is that it would require state and local elections officials to verify the U.S. citizen status of registered voters, and then to annually report the percentage that they verified, whose citizenship they had verified. So that's a provision that I don't think a lot of people realize that's in it. But the one of the things why the league is against it is that requiring mail-in voters to remember what they used when they registered and to provide those numbers, and if they get one number off, the ballot could be disqualified. They feel that it could lead to a lot of disenfranchisement of current voters and eligible voters.
1: Especially if you registered to vote when you were a teenager and you don't remember what you wrote all those years ago. Yes. Mm-hmm. And actually, the number of illegal voters in California is so minuscule that it's like making a problem out of something that isn't a problem.
0: So the supporters of Prop 39 include an organization called California's for Voter ID. And I'll talk a little bit about who's funding both sides of this particular issue. They claim that this would increase trust and confidence in our elections. It doesn't impact the ability to use mail-in ballots and other voting options, and it provides free voter ID cards. An interesting aspect of this was, it came up in one of my talks that I gave earlier this week, is that, is the stuff in the voter information packet, can it be believed? And one of the arguments that this particular group wanted to put in for Prop 39 is that it would make voting easier, was one of their arguments. And the league took it to court, and the court agreed that that does not make voting easier, so they could not put that as an official argument in the voter information guide.
1: And let's ask why they don't want to make voting easier. Let's ask that question.
0: The opponents include, of course, the League of Women Voters again, Common Cause, California Nurses Association, ACLU. And our arguments are that California's elections are already secure. This measure creates new, costly, and unnecessary obstacles to voting, and it would affect especially marginalized groups. And it wastes hundreds of millions of dollars in taxpayer money.
1: And if we look at Prop 49. I mean, yeah.
0: 39. Yeah. 39. Okay. Yeah. The props only go up to 45 this year.
1: This is the voter ID one. Okay. Mm-hmm. Now, which one did Carl DeMaio put in?
0: He was the one that raised $3 million. Reform California, that's headed by Carl DeMaio, raised $3 million out of the total of $28 million that has been raised to get people to vote yes on Prop 39. The people who are

0: The ACLU and a couple of other smaller contributions have raised less than $4 million to get people to vote no on Prop 39.
1: So no is the more, how would you
0: no
1: say?
0: No means we don't want voter ID at the polls. Yeah,
1: exactly. Yeah. That we should trust mm-hmm. the people who come in to vote, and that we shouldn't be making people into criminals for wanting to vote.
0: Yes.
1: That's, I think, what comes out to my mind. But I've just better tell everybody, you're listening to Women's Radio Hour here at 89.1 FM on your dial, your social justice network right here in San Diego. I've got Jean on, and we're talking about the propositions. And you know means yes, and yes means no in a lot of these. And you really have to read them through to really understand what's the bones underneath the meat of these subjects, because it can be very confusing, and they have the rebuttals and the arguments pro and against. So we're trying to tear them apart to help you so that you don't have that big headache on election day.
0: Yeah. I also want to encourage everybody to go to our website, which is lwvsandiego.org. And we have the slides that we use in our presentations available on our election page there for people to read over them for yourself, to understand the research that we have done on these, to show both sides. We don't tell you how to vote, but we do present arguments both pro and con so that you have the information that you need. That also contains a video to one of our talks that we gave a couple of weeks ago, so that you can hear it that way too, if you want.
1: That's great, because some of these things I know I'm going to have to hear more than once before it sinks in, because there's so much information. And I went to your lecture, and there was so much information that my head was spinning by the end. But it's all important information, okay. And we really need to understand these, because we're voting on them. We need to understand what we're voting on and why it's important to vote one way or another. So what was the
0: next
1: one?
0: I appreciate everybody taking the time to be an informed voter as well.
1: It's very important.
0: The next one I want to talk about is, yep, exactly. The next proposition I'd like to talk about is Proposition 2. We kind of labeled these as kind of miscellaneous propositions, and it would increase what's known as the state's rainy day fund. And the question that posed to voters is, should the state increase the amount that can be saved in our budget stabilization account from 10% to 20% of the general fund revenue? So a little background on that. The BSA, or the budget stabilization account, is our the state's largest rainy day savings fund. And we are required to save a certain amount into the BSA each year in order to have a reserve fund if revenues fall, for example. However, right now, the total amount that can be saved in the BSA can't exceed 10% of the general fund revenue. And this proposition asked voters to approve the fact that we could save up to 20% rather than just 10%. So if approved, it would increase the amount that can be saved in the BSA to 20% of the general fund revenue. It also increases the amount that we can use to pay off our debt every year, so that and the deposits in the BSA would not be counted toward the state spending limit. But if they tried to take withdrawals out, that would be applied. So the fiscal effects of this is that state budget reserves would be higher. It would make balancing the budget easier in the years when state revenues are lower. And the state could also pay off more debt each year. So that's the analysis of the legislative analysis office. Supporters of this include some assembly members, the Los Angeles Chamber of Commerce, the California Hospital Association, State Board of Education. And they say that the state should save more rather than spend more when tax revenues spike. Funding for schools, healthcare, and public safety during economic downturns would be ensured, and saving more increases our future financial security. Opponents of this include David Tang Ipa, a state assembly member, Stephen Choi, a state senator, and Reform California, which is Carl DeMaio's PAC. They, their They claim that Prop 2 guarantees more spending by the state rather than less, that these revenues that exceed the spending limits should be returned to the taxpayers as rebates rather than put into the BSA. And they say that this that the provision doesn't provide any new funding for education health care. As an aside, no money has been raised for or against this proposition. So this is one of the several propositions that doesn't have any money being raised to support our
1: Is the money coming from our state taxes and they are taking that money and putting it into a fund? So it's not raising taxes, it's just saving some more of the taxes.
0: Exactly. It's just increased ability to save that tax when we have revenues that are high. I mean, if we don't have revenues that are higher than the 20%, we have to spend it all, then this won't go into effect. But it only allows us during times when the revenues are high to save more of that money instead of returning it as a result of the state spending limit.
1: So I'm going to ask, why are they afraid of that? It sounds like in your own household, you want to save more money than you spend. Why wouldn't you want to do that in a government?
0: That's the question that voters have to answer.
1: Okay. Okay. it defies my logic why they think that, you know, saving money is a bad thing, because we don't want to be bankrupt, and being able to pay off debt sounds good to me, but okay.
0: Yeah. Well, their argument is that because we have state spending limits, this money would go back to the, if we have a big, you know, bonanza here, we would have to give that money back to the taxpayers. This would allow us to save more of that money before returning it to the taxpayers.
1: But we do get it back. We get it back in services. We get it back in education. We get it back in road building. We get it back in a lot of ways. So, you know, we're always getting back what we're putting our taxes in some way. But that's just my opinion. All right. So that's another one.
0: Okay. The next proposition I want to talk about is Proposition 44, which has to do with community health clinics spending. And the question for this particular proposition is, should community health clinics be required to spend 90% on patient care, our direct program services? And the background on this only applies to what are known as federally qualified health clinics, which are commonly called safety net clinics, because they receive public funds in order to provide prevention and primary health care in underserved areas. So that's why they're called safety net clinics. And they have to work disclosing the clinic's sources of funding, revenue, et cetera. Right now, the average spending on direct patient care for these clinics is about 80%. This particular measure would require them, if you vote yes, to spend 90% of their total revenue on services that directly provide health care, and they would enact penalties if these are not met. So the fiscal effects of this is that just to enforce this law would cost in the low tens of millions of dollars covered by fees, because the state would have to enforce the law if it passes. And it could have other future uncertain effects, according to the LAO. For example, clinics could close because they could not meet this minimum spending requirement. The organization that put this on the ballot is the Service Employees International Union, which is primarily healthcare workers. Their arguments are that it would hold clinics accountable, it prioritizes patient care over administration, and that they feel that there's excessive overhead spending and it increases transparency. Those people who are opposed to it include several medical organizations, such as the Academy of Pediatrics, emergency physicians, obstetricians and gynecologists, family physicians, medical association, et cetera. Their arguments are that these safety net clinics are already highly regulated, they would, that this prop would restrict spending on some essential services and staff, even if they're not directly related to healthcare, imposing flawed restrictions. And it would cause 88% of the affected safety net clinics to operate at a loss. So that's their argument. The money raised in favor, it comes entirely from the service union employees, and they've raised almost $17 million to get people to vote yes on this. Those organizations I mentioned earlier have raised about $38 million to get people to vote no on this.
1: But if the money's going to the care of the patients, then 90% sounds like a better than 80%. Where is that 20% going if it's not going to the care of the patients?
0: Well, it's going into overhead, or it's going into fundraising for these clinics as well. Okay. and other administrative costs. Yeah.
1: Okay. That explains that. Because, you know, if you're running a business and you 100% of what you earn goes into keeping that business going, I just don't understand why doctors would be against this, because they're getting paid to work in these clinics, or are they free clinics where doctors donate their time to go?
0: I presume they're getting paid because they do get federal funding. They are federally funded clinics. The service union people feel that they could be benefiting from it because their work could be considered direct patient care. So
1: right. It's really important.
0: Yep.
1: Important, especially with the way our healthcare is in this state and country, that we don't have a lot of medical coverage, and these free clinics do help a lot of people. So we have to decide what benefits the clinics the best when we're voting on this one. And yep. I'm confused myself, but I'll keep thinking about it.
0: Right. Yes, I know we also recommend that CalMatters has a great website for a voter information pamphlet that actually quizzes you on each of these propositions. You can answer a series of questions, and then it'll come up with, oh, well, you probably, if you feel that way about that, you want to vote no on this. If you feel that way, you probably want to vote yes. So
1: That's a good way to clarify.
0: So I recommend people, CalMatters is also a good nonpartisan organization that looks at these ballot issues very carefully.
1: Yeah, because again, they're complicated because you have doctors on one side and service members on the other side, and you want to see both of their needs met, but how would you decide between the two? Yeah.
0: Okay, so should we move on to the last of our miscellaneous propositions?
1: Yep. Yes.
0: Okay. Prop 45 asked the question, should California modify environmental review for essential products? And right now, anytime the state wants to build, or a state or a local community or an a developer wants to build anything, they have to go through the California Environmental Quality Act permit process, which we call CEQA, abbreviated CEQA. And so they have to consider how a project might negatively affect the environment before they would be able to start it. If it's expected to have significant environmental impacts, they must prepare a detailed study containing how the measures would reduce those impacts of the project. And under current law, environmental review under CEQA is actually pretty flexible. It allows agencies to determine timelines. It allows them to determine the scope of analysis and how to incorporate public input, plus how the courts could react to challenges to any of these projects. Particular proposition, if approved, would establish fixed timelines for each of the CEQA review process and fixed timelines for the public comment periods. And it would only affect essential projects, which I will list in a minute. It will allow expedited review of these impacts, and it would limit the range of project alternatives. And it would also change how the courts can review challenges and reduces the scope of what the courts can consider. So the essential projects that are included in this include housing, such as residential units and housing for agricultural workers, clean energy, projects for renewable electricity, carbon capture or clean hydrogen, water infrastructure, systems for drinking water and water resilience, public health and safety, medical treatment facilities, including jails or prisons, and other infrastructure, such as wildfire prevention, public schools, broadband and telecommunication infrastructure, and transportation projects. It pretty much includes everything, if these are the essential projects that they are putting under the umbrella of this.
1: Well, that probably includes AI buildings, too.
0: That's an interesting thing, that a question that came up, and mm-hmm. I looked into that. The data centers are not explicitly listed as an excluded category in this proposition. And so there would be probably some court cases that had to do with that. The supporters of this thing argue that since data centers do not meet the core definition of broad internet access, they don't qualify for the CEQA streamlining rules in the first place. But the opponents of this say that since it does include the word, it includes broadband projects, that the developers will attempt to use it to fast track data center construction. So there's some ambiguity about whether they would be included, but I'll also tell you who are one of the people supporting this that might give you a little clue as to whether,
1: okay, what they're waiting for that one.
0: Okay. So the LAO says the initial cost for this would be from $10 million to potentially exceeding $100 million annually just to implement these new changes and review. The longer term costs are uncertain because they could have environmental impacts. If you have a speedier process, it may actually have some environmental impacts that the state has to mediate in the future. So there's not a lot known about what the potential fiscal effects would be. The people who are supporting this include many of the organizations that are trying to get things built, of course. And they say that lengthy delays and red tape are delaying essential projects and driving up costs. The measure doesn't exempt projects from environmental review, but creates faster procedures. And they say that it streamlines permitting. So some of these are the Hospital Association, California Hospital Association, Affordable Housing Association, Water Association, and the Family Business Association of California. Opponents include some environmental organizations, such as California Environmental Voters, Clean Water Action, Coalition for Clean Air, also including American Nurses Association and a Physicians Association. They say that it weakens environmental protections, which risks public health. They say it by limiting public comment and public and community input, that people will not be heard if they want to oppose some of these things, and that weaker environmental review means more pollution. So just to look at who is people who are supporting it, the organization that has put the most money into getting people to vote yes on this proposition is Building a Better California. And I think if you remember, Patricia, this is the organization that was founded, or the PAC that was founded by the billionaires in the state, who are also in telecommunications, many of them. And they have contributed $10 million. And then there's a total of $36 million that has been contributed to promote this this measure. No on proposition, there's been about $15 million raised. And again, it's mostly from environmental organizations that are asking you to vote no on this project. So that the fact that Building a Better California is so interested in getting it makes me wonder if data centers would not be included as a possible benefit of this.
1: Well, it's worrisome. It's worrisome when you limit the amount of public input on we're dealing with in our neighborhood. Our neighborhood's changing because they're putting in these large buildings, not paying attention to the canyons, not paying attention to fire hazard, not paying attention to so many things, and water use with these large quantity buildings, that if we do that all over the state of California, we stand to lose not only the environment of California can be destroyed, but we have water, we need water tables, we need all sorts of things. And if you're ignoring these to build, you're going to be destroying the environment of California, which not may not be sustainable because you're going for short-term monetary gain with long-term environmental damage. And I just don't see that for, personally for myself as a good thing.
0: Okay, but, do we want to move on? There's three more propositions.
1: Yes, let's keep moving. But I, as an environmentalist, I have to say, what the heck? Okay.
0: All righty. Well, the last three on our ballot have to do with bonds. So I just want to give a little background to everybody on what bond financing means for the state. And bond financing is, this is the long-term borrowing that the state uses to raise money for public projects. And of course, since it's they're selling these bonds, they have to pay the interest to the investors who buy these bonds. There's two types of bonds that the state can issue, and one of them is general obligation or GO bonds. And these have to be repaid by the state. So the interest on these bonds will be repaid by the state. The other kind of bond is called revenue bonds, and they are repaid by the people who benefit from the project that they initially fund. For example, if a revenue bond could provide mortgage money for home buyers, and then they are repaid by the people who actually buy the home or build the home. So the only the GO bonds actually impact taxpayers in the long run. So there's three of them on the ballot. One is Prop 1, which would provide $1.5 billion for loans for veterans, and then another $10 billion for rental housing and home ownership. Prop 37 would provide $25 billion in bonds for loans for low and middle income home buyers. And then Prop 38 is a special request, $8.5 billion in bonds for research related to the immune system. And if we have time, I'll go through these in a little bit more detail. Do we still have time to cover these?
1: Yes, let's dive into them. I know we haven't done one. I think we did address 38, which has to do with that one person's, one school's refunding of research that was a billionaire.
0: We didn't cover that last week. We didn't cover that last
1: okay.
0: week. I don't believe.
1: My brain said we did, but that could be wrong. Okay.
0: You may have heard, well, you heard it at our first talk for sure. You heard about
1: yes,
0: it. At our first
1: yes.
0: Talk. Yeah.
1: So Prop 1.
0: Okay, again, has to do with housing. And we know we face a significant shortage of affordable housing in the state. And we have issued GO bonds in the past to provide these projects. A lot of that money has already been spent. So this would be an additional $10 billion in GO bonds for rental housing and home ownership. And then also about $1.25 billion specifically for veterans to allow them to have a mortgage and get into housing. Some of the money would be used to actually renovate rental housing too, so apartment buildings. So it's not just for new building. The supporters include the U.S. Veterans and Federation of Teachers, Habitat for Humanity. They say this will help provide affordable housing, and for people struggling with housing costs, it would help prevent homelessness, and it would strengthen opportunities, strengthen communities, and support our long-term California needs. There was no argument placed on the ballot in opposition to this. Yeah, and no money's been raised. 37 also has to do with housing. And this question is, should the state issue $25 billion in revenue bonds to fund a loan program for middle-income home buyers? And this would go to the California Housing Financing Agency that would, they offer programs that help Californians get into homes. So these programs provide down payment assistance through loans that must eventually be repaid and they focus on mostly on low and moderate income households. Some of the specifications of it include that, well, first of all, the $25 billion in revenue bonds for up to 17% of the house price. It would require Californians to pay a minimum of 3% down on the payment, and it would only apply to newly built homes and converted properties, which cannot cost more than $1.5 million, and in certain parts of the states, it can't couldn't cost more than $1 million. So it is trying to target middle-class and lower-income homeowners. The supporters of this include the United Nurses Association, California Conference of Carpenters. They say it makes home ownership attainable for hardworking Californians, would provide low interest mortgage funded by private bond investors, not by the taxpayers, because these would be repaid who get these loans. And it encourages new home construction.
1: Home ownership, yeah. But are they talking about, you know, there's a big conflict right now between single built homes and multiplex homes. And what's being built right now is a lot of rentals. So is this actually going to build large buildings that people can actually buy like condos in them? Or is it going to just building with low income housing in it as a rental?
0: I think it covers both. I think that there are provisions that would cover multifamily housing as well. Mm-hmm. That is a good question. I don't know the exact answer to it. My understanding is that it would cover both, though, because it talks about renovating apartment buildings and that sort of thing.
1: Yes.
0: For home ownership. So,
1: okay.
0: So there has been money raised to support both of these. There has no bit money raised to oppose them. But about $7.5 billion has been raised to say yes on Prop 1, and about $22.5 million has been raised to say yes on Prop 37.
1: Okay.
0: And interestingly, Building a Better California has included about $1 million for yes on Prop 1 and $6 million for yes on Prop 37.
1: Interesting. So it's in their best interest. Okay.
0: So our last one is Prop 38, and this would authorize bonds for immunology medical research. And the question asks, it would be $8.4 billion in GO for immunology research. We did approve $8.5 billion in bonds to establish an institute for stem cell research. So this is not a brand new consideration for voters. If it passes, it would issue these $8.5 billion bonds. We would have to repay them. The taxpayers would have to repay the interest on them. Half of the money would go to one research center that specializes in immunology research. It is not named in the proposition, but it is described in the proposition what its criteria are. The other half would go to universities in California and nonprofit research institutions via a grant process. It would require the recipients to return 10% of revenue generated if the funding research actually came up with a product that could make money. So the fiscal effects of this would be the state would be required to pay about $500 to $600 million annually for about 20 years to repay these bonds. And of course, if the research leads to a commercial drug discovery, some of the costs could be offset. The people who are supporting this include the Alzheimer's Los Angeles, ALS Association, other organizations that support research in the immunology sector. And they claim that it supports life-saving immunology research. It would be dedicated exclusively to California universities and research institutes, and it requires strong accountability. The opponent, who the only signatory as an opponent is a gentleman named Robert M. Kaplan. His argument is that California would take on billions of dollars in debt without any guarantee that these would generate revenue. Decisions about medical research should be made through the normal budget process rather than through ballot measures and that half of this funding would go to a single research institute. And looking at the campaign totals for contribution, we can find out who that is. There is a gentleman named Gary Mickelson, who has collected or contributed $21 million to getting people to vote yes on Prop 38. And he also happens to be CEO of the institute that would receive half of the money. So,
1: that's a small amount to pay for a big refund.
0: Right. He's the co-founder of the California Institute for Immunology and Immunotherapy.
1: Yes.
0: So anyway, that's.
1: And it will be a burden on the taxpayers because we're paying this back. It's not we're not.
0: Yeah, it's not a revenue bond. It's a GO bond. It comes from taxpayer money. Yeah. The interest paid back in those bonds. Yeah.
1: All right. Wow.
0: Okay. Well, that covers all of the state propositions, Patricia.
1: And we're down to about 3.5 minutes.
0: Okay.
1: How shall we wrap this up?
0: We did pretty well.
1: We did very well.
0: Well,
1: Thank you.
0: Bring us on. We really appreciate that. And I hope we reach many of your listeners and encourage them to look into these propositions before they vote. Again, the league doesn't want to tell anybody how to vote, but we do want to give you information that should inform your vote. And I just, we talked about this a little bit at the end of the show last time. Democracy is kind of like a muscle. It's that usual adage, you know, use it or lose it. And if people do not vote or do not tell their representatives how to represent them in their government, we are going to lose our democracy. So we need to encourage people to get out and exercise their right to vote and realize that it's not one that not every country in the world has the privilege. So,
1: and please remember that a lot of women lost their lives trying to get the right to the vote. A lot of African American people lost their lives trying to get the right to vote. It is something we worked very hard to get. And if you don't utilize it, you lose it. And it's really important. A democracy requires all of us to be part of the process. And if you're not committing to being part of the process, you're not part of the democracy that makes this country work. So I want you to think about that.
0: Look out in your mail. Everybody in California gets a mail-in ballot, and this week is when you should receive it because they have gone out. I got my email yesterday saying my ballot has been sent in the mail, and if I don't get it in 7 days to contact the ROV. So I just want to recommend that the ballot drop-off locations are going to be open on Tuesday, October 6th. And of course, the in-person voting centers open October 24th. And then, of course, November 3rd is the last day that you can vote. But you can vote early in our state, and we recommend that you do so. And I recommend everybody go to lwvsandiego.org. And you can go to our election page and find out a lot of information also about some of the city council candidates, where we have candidate forums that were held, as well as about the propositions and other things on the ballot.
1: I want to thank you, Jean.
0: 411 also.
1: Okay. Yes. Thank you, Jean, for coming on. We're out of time. And thank you for listening.
0: Okay.
1: Use your mail-in ballot. You can sit in front of the website and you can go over all of these and discuss them with your friends. It's a good way to get to know about it. Have a good week, and we'll be back next week. Thank you. Bye.
0: Thank you.
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5: So putting the cost of expansion and increased utilization together with the savings, we found that Medicare for All overall would save the country $1 trillion.
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8: Welcome to the Ralph Nader Radio Hour. My name is Steve Scrovan, along with my co-host David Feldman. Hello, David.
9: Hello, Steve.
8: And our producer, Hannah Feldman. 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
6: Hello, the elections are coming. 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
8: Over the years on this program, we've consistently advocated for universal health care, aka Medicare for All, single payer, whatever you want to call it. And we've made that case from many different angles. There are strong arguments, both economic and moral, against our for-profit healthcare system. But the first question the critics of universal healthcare always ask is, how are you going to pay for it? Those same people are allergic to asking that same question when it comes time to vote on the military budget, which is curious. But surely if we wanted to give every American health coverage, we'd have to find a ton of money in our collective couch cushions to pay for the extra cost, right? Well, actually, an extensive study from a team at Yale University has recently shown that universal health care in the U.S. would reduce medical expenditures in the United States and, as a pleasant side effect, would save 114,000 lives annually. Today, we welcome one of the authors of that study. Dr. Allison Galvani is the founding director of the Yale Center for Infectious Disease Modeling and Analysis, and she is co-author of the forthcoming article, Projected Economic Gains and Lives Saved Under Universal Healthcare in the United States. At the Republican midterm convention held in Dallas last month, real estate and crypto mogul Donald Trump, who also happens for some strange reason to be the president of the United States, Mr. Trump urged attendees to take a pledge, basically saying, I don't care if I'm registered or not, I'm going to try to cheat like hell like they do. Well, we welcome back our resident constitutional scholar, Bruce Fine, to talk about a letter he and Ralph recently sent to the National Associations of Attorneys General regarding that statement, as well as Trump's promise that if Republicans win in November, he'll give everyone in America $5,000. I don't know. Seems legit to me. Close the show, we bring you part two of our discussion about being a smart voter. We have collected the ideas you submitted to us, and we'll discuss and share them with the rest of our audience. And as always, somewhere in the middle, we'll check in with our tireless corporate crime reporter, Rosa Mokhiber. But first, the definitive case for Medicare for All. Anna?
10: Allison Galvani is the founding director of the Yale Center for Infectious Disease Modeling and Analysis and the Burnett and Stender Families Professor of Epidemiology at the Yale School of Public Health, Yale School of Medicine. She has applied her modeling and health economic skills to address public health challenges, including HIV/AIDS, Zika, Ebola, influenza, and COVID-19. And she is co-author of the forthcoming article, Projected Economic Gains and Lives Saved Under Universal Healthcare in the United States. Welcome to the Ralph Nader Radio Hour, Dr. Allison Galvani.
5: Thank you so much for having me.
6: Welcome indeed, Dr. Galvani. This is basically a study that builds on a prior studies. You've been at this quite a while in terms of what single payer or full Medicare for All would mean for the American people. And your finding for your forthcoming study is, quote, universal health coverage could save $1 trillion and 114,000 lives every year. Now, this counters the insurance industry's propaganda that single payer will break the bank. What you say is we're already spending in dollars, both private and taxpayer dollars, what would support a single-payer, full Medicare for all, everybody in, nobody out, health insurance system. Could you describe how you arrived at these figures? Because you and your researchers are very, very meticulous And when this was made public, it got modest coverage in the media, in part, I would guess, because the Democratic Party is not making in Congress single-payer a front burner issue the way it did about 6 years ago. And the press tends to downplay studies that aren't picked up by political parties or leading elected officials. So back to my question, how did you arrive at these figures? And most people who read about single-payer full Medicare for All just get economic benefits. You've increased it to the saving of lives benefit, because if you can't afford to be diagnosed and treated, you may lose your life. And you give an estimate of that. How did you arrive at these conclusions, which should be front and center in an election year around the country?
5: So in terms of the economics, we began with the country's status quo healthcare spending and built the proposed reform, Medicare for All reform, into that budget piece by piece. So essentially, we analyzed the American healthcare system as a national balance sheet. And on one side of the ledger, we have covering the uninsured and expanding care for uninsured, you know, costs money. And we took into account that utilization will increase for people that currently have inadequate health care, ostensibly health care, but inadequate, like high deductibles or copays. And when we initially started looking at this in 2019, the paper was published in 2020, I anticipated a hefty price tag as well. Our work has focused on like the effectiveness and cost efficiency of public health policies in the US and around the world. And usually we're asking, how much will it cost to save lives? And we rarely get a no-brainer where you save money and you're saving lives. So in terms of the savings, better access to primary care keeps conditions from escalating into avoidable emergency visits and hospitalization. So that's a significant component of the savings. National drug price negotiations harnesses the purchasing power of the whole country and brings prices in line with what comparable wealthy nations already pay. In addition, one insurance system replaces hundreds of separate plans and eliminates the duplicated administration. Additionally, a unified database makes suspicious billing patterns easier to spot, which curbs fraud. So putting the cost of expansion and increased utilization together with the savings, we found that Medicare for All overall would save the country $1 trillion.
6: A year.
5: Yes. So currently, no country spends more on healthcare than America, even the millions of Americans are completely uninsured and many more have inadequate insurance. And despite spending so much, we trail dozens of nations in life expectancy, infant survival, maternal mortality, and deaths that timely medical care should prevent. And the prevailing issue is that so much, even though we're spending so much, the money we're spending, a lot of it isn't going to healthcare delivery itself. Like so much of it is extracted by for-profit insurance companies and directed away from care towards shareholders. You know, there's a misalignment of incentives. Insurers make more profit when healthcare is denied. So Americans are literally forfeiting their health so that corporate shareholders can make more money. And that's just the architecture of our current healthcare system. By having for-profit companies at so many junctures, even beyond the healthcare insurers.
6: Talk about the administrative costs, the huge billing costs and cross-billing and clerical work compared to Canada. I understand that the Canadians who have a full Medicare for All system spend less than a third on administrative costs that we spend. I've heard estimates that 20-25% of the healthcare dollar in this country goes to administrative costs. It's often said that every doctor needs at least one full-time clerk to deal with all the billings and the cross billings and the collections. where in Canada, you don't even see a bill on many medical procedures, even complex ones.
5: Yeah, exactly. Doctors today lose an inordinate amount of time to insurance paperwork. The prior approval process is both a time sink and demoralizing for the healthcare providers. You know, diagnosing a patient and recommending treatment is enough in Canada to get that patient the treatment they need, but it's not enough in the US. The treatment plan has to be approved by an insurer, and some insurers make that as difficult as they can. So, you know, doctors went to medical school to help patients, not to do paperwork and fight with insurance companies. So a single payer system is simply more efficient, frees doctors to do what they train to do, care for patients, and everyone benefits from that, patients, doctors, taxpayers alike.
6: Well, have you heard from members of Congress? Because the minute I heard about your study, I said this should be the subject of a prominent congressional hearing in the Senate and House. After all, there are a lot of candidates now from the Democratic Party and independent candidates making full Medicare for all or single payer a prime issue of their campaign. But the Democratic leadership in the House and Senate has now downplayed it so much that even a champion of single payer, Senator Bernie Sanders, is not putting it front and center in as many media communications.
5: So we have been in communication with Senator Sanders' office, and it is an important issue for him. We've even heard that it is the paramount issue, as you're saying. And Congressman Khanna from California, we've been in touch with him. He's been interested in what the costs are to expand Medicare. There are a handful of people in Congress who are advocating for single payer universal health care. So one issue is that if you look at campaign financing, the health insurers spend more than any other industry. I mean, they dwarf fossil fuels, banking industries, and the second industry has its own category of pharmaceutical companies. And the campaign financing is to Democrats as well as to Republicans. So that's, I think, how these for-profit entities have so much power over the politicians.
6: Dr. Galvani, tell our listeners how many Americans are uninsured or underinsured so they get an idea of the scope that would be dealt with in a humanitarian way by single payer.
5: There are about 80 million Americans who are either uninsured or inadequately insured. And by inadequately insured, we mean they have health care. They forgo treatment because it's too expensive for them in terms of, you know, their deductibles or co-pays. And, you know, the primary reason for personal bankruptcies is medical debt. And, you know, I think even people who feel secure in their insurance can lose everything when they get sick. So if you imagine someone with cancer misses work and they exhaust their sick leave, if they're lucky enough to have sick leave, but then they remain too ill to return to work. And so they're let go. Their health insurance terminates with the job. So your coverage can disappear at precisely the moment you need it most. So linking healthcare to employment has myriad problems like that. Under Medicare for All, coverage would follow patients irrespective of employment and marital status. And so it resolves the issue that I just mentioned.
6: You know, we have a lot of friends and some relatives in Canada, Dr. Galvani, and they are dumbfounded at the primitive nature of healthcare coverage and insurance in the United States. For example, when you tell them that Senator Marshall in the U.S. Senate, he's from Kansas, before he became senator, he had filed 750 lawsuits against his patients who couldn't pay their bills. You see, doctors suing their patients? The Canadians are totally dumbfounded. I mean, I have a friend recently who had open heart surgery in Ottawa. He was treated in the hospital, and then after discharge, he's being given health care And his wife told me that the only bill she had was the underground garage parking fee for the hospital that she had to pay. She never saw a bill. We're thinking that the Canadians should do us a favor and get into a big bus with all kinds of Canadians, physicians, nurses, economists, advocates, and do a tour of part of the United States where they'll get great media and saying, look, we look like you up in Canada. We got it done in the late 1960s. What's your excuse? I think it would have a big effect. They would stop in New Haven and visit you as well, Yale. What do you think?
5: Oh, it would be fantastic. Yeah, two members of our team are actually Canadian. So we have some insights about the Canadian system. And as you said, nations with far fewer resources are providing care to everyone, often achieving better outcomes while spending less. So as you said, patients see a doctor, receive treatment, and go home. No deductibles, no invoice in the mail. The cost is shared collectively, much as we fund public schools and fire departments. You know, you could imagine if you had to pay premiums to fire department, and only if you're paying these premiums would they come to extinguish your house that was on fire. I mean, that's essentially what our healthcare system is like. Some people's houses, in this analogy, just burned down. So I think the country has just become so accustomed to the way it is. And, you know, there's so many myths also that Americans have been told and believe, like that we have the best healthcare in the world. Well, you look at clinical outcomes, that's not the case. As I mentioned, we don't even rank in the top 30 for most measures of healthcare.
6: President Harry Truman proposed to Congress back in the 1940s, universal healthcare for all Americans. The American Medical Association lobby, very powerful at that time, blocked it. And then during the Vietnam War, Dr. Galvani, one of the biggest deadly tolls of the Vietnam War is that when President Lyndon Johnson proposed Medicare, he originally wanted it to cover everybody. In other words, universal health care, single payer. And the Congress had powerful forces pushing back, saying, we're spending a lot of money on the Vietnam War and we can't afford full Medicare for all. So we got partial Medicare and Medicaid. And ever since, hundreds of thousands of Americans have lost their lives because they couldn't afford diagnosis and treatment. That's one of the deadly consequences that's rarely focused on of this criminal Vietnam War that was never declared by the U.S. Congress.
5: Well, it's an interesting history. Yeah. No, as you said, and actually, I realized I didn't answer the part about the lives saved or our methodology about the lives saved. So, yeah, as you mentioned, people are dying not because their conditions couldn't be prevented or treated, but because they couldn't afford to see a doctor or fill their prescriptions. I mean, people without health insurance are more likely to die than insured people of the same age. So, you know, that's been empirically shown. So we took those empirical parameters and we applied that increased risk to the uninsured population in each age group, and then the difference between the deaths we have and the deaths we would be able to avert under universal healthcare coverage is more than 114,000 lives a year, we estimated. And last year's Big Beautiful Bill, with its healthcare retractions, will only exacerbate the toll.
6: And we should mention untreated injuries and illnesses, not just deaths, many untreated illnesses and injuries. And by the way, when a patient gets to medical care early, it saves money, because if the patient doesn't get the medical care, the condition worsens and the costs increase as a result. I'm sure you've taken that into consideration.
5: Yeah, we did take that into account, exactly as you said, that if everyone had access to primary health care, diagnoses would be made earlier. If they're relying on the emergency room when the health issue becomes severe and, you know, it's more expensive to treat, that's a major inefficiency in our current system that we did take into account would be improved under a single payer universal healthcare system where everyone had access to primary healthcare.
6: By the way, before we get to Steve, What's been the reaction of the medical profession around the country to your study?
5: Well, a lot of healthcare providers are frustrated with the time that they need to spend to navigate the healthcare insurance industry, and they spend time with prior authorizations. You know, they know what's best for their patients, but then, you know, the health insurance company refuses to cover it, that

0: most powerful about your study is that it's not coming from a partisan think tank. It's an academic study where you're dealing with objective numbers, some of which you've given us in terms of lives saved and money saved. So my question is, how, as a doctor, did this become your topic? What made you want to delve into this in such a deep and profound way?
1: So I'm embarrassed that for years I believed that the American healthcare system was the best in the world. And I think I was susceptible to that familiar American malady of exceptionalism. In our work at the Yale School of Public Health, our work focuses on evaluating effectiveness and cost efficiency of public health in the US and around the world. And over 3 decades of research across dozens of countries, the evidence gradually unsettled that conviction, that premise that healthcare was the best in the world, because nations with much more constrained resources are able to provide care to everyone and they achieve better clinical outcomes.
0: And that animated your desire to take a deep dive into this, I assume.
1: Yeah. So then we wonder, like, why aren't we able to do the same? And what would it take to change that? So those questions led my team to examine the Medicare for All Act legislation introduced by Senator Sanders to provide healthcare to every American.
0: So you didn't go in with a preconceived notion of a conclusion you wanted to draw. You started the study and started running the numbers, and this is what happened, correct?
1: Yeah. We set out to calculate what such comprehensive healthcare would cost and how many lives it would save. And I anticipated a hefty price tag because we are expanding utilization and covering everyone would mean paying for more care. So I assumed the question initially, was how much more would we need to spend rather than whether spending would increase at all. But I was wrong. When we dug into the healthcare system, like, we were stunned by the inefficiency and how single payer universal healthcare would improve both the financial aspects of healthcare and save lives. So the savings are so significant that they more than cover the cost of expanded coverage and utilization. So instead of a trade-off between cost and lives, which is typical in our work, in our initial study, we found that at that time, Medicare for All would save more than $450 billion every year. In my field, cost effectiveness is the gold standard. Cost savings, which is what this is almost unheard of. So we don't usually get no-brainers like that. Better care, saving lives, and for less money. So we estimated about $450 billion, just slightly over that. And the CBO, a couple of years later, they estimated $650 billion. Then we updated our work this summer. And as surprised I was by our initial estimate, the savings of $450 billion, the results of the new analysis were even more unexpected. So the analysis projects savings of over $1 trillion. And that result is also sobering because in the 6 years since our first analysis, the picture has grown starker. Like, the savings grew because the dysfunction grew. So, like, year after year, families are paying more in premiums and receiving less in care. Families, employers, and taxpayers can't keep absorbing those increases while people still go without care.
2: Well, speaking of dysfunction, I'm very curious, Dr. Galvani, how you took into account the following. According to Professor Malcolm Sparrow, an applied mathematician at Harvard, at least 10% of all healthcare expenditures go down the drain due to billing fraud and abuse. For example, vendors fraud on Medicare and other things that have been in the news lately. That's about $400 billion with a B dollar this year. And then Johns Hopkins University researchers 11 years ago came out and estimated that 250,000 people lose their lives in American hospitals, quote, due to preventable problems, end quote. How did you take those two studies or those two phenomena into account, if you did?
1: Yes, we did. And we did scenarios with and without fraud reduction. So as you're saying, fraud and waste is a

0: tremendous loss in our current system. And if under a single payer system, about all the fragmentation that we currently have, it would be much easier to spot, you know, like double billing, the kind of issues that are accounting for the fraud that's occurring now. And so the best parameter that we have, but a lot of people like balk at this, the most recent advanced economy to transition from a fragmented healthcare system to universal healthcare found fraud savings of 8%. It's Taiwan. Taiwan now achieves infant mortality that is 75% lower than our own infant mortality. So that we use that parameter. It's also consistent, like the studies you mentioned, is within the range or even the lower end of the range of what you mentioned, and even like FBI estimates. So we looked at scenario, because there is uncertainty, I think, particularly about that parameter, like how much fraud will be reduced. In our base case, we considered the reduction that I just mentioned, but we also provided a scenario where there's no improvement to fraud reduction.
1: Let's go to Hannah.
2: Allison, just briefly, is the team that produced the study with you, is it all at your center? Are you partnering with any other organizations? And where did you get funding for this? Do you have any partnerships that you think are worth highlighting?
0: This work, I'm really fortunate to have some flexible funding. A lot of grants that are awarded to scientists, they require the scientists to submit a proposal or research a very specific, you know, narrow topic. And philanthropists years ago gave significant funding and just to completely use at our discretion. So we also do projects that are funded by, for instance, Common Health Coalition. But in terms of these projects, the universal healthcare, we're not beholden to any funding agency.
1: Can you tell us how people can get a copy of your study?
0: Yeah, it's publicly available. The title of our Lancet study is Improving the Prognosis of Healthcare in the USA. So that's in the Lancet. We also have actually in proceeding to the National Academy of Science, this is open access as well, an update that looked at the savings that would have been possible during the COVID-19 pandemic. And then the current study we've posted publicly. So yeah, I guess people can probably pretty easily find it just Googling. And yeah, it's all open access. Oh, we also have an open access tool that we generated for the first analysis, the 2020 analysis, where users can change the parameter assumptions, like the parameter values, and see how it impacts the health expenditure and savings costs. So that is shift at SIDMA.
1: Okay, we have to conclude now, unfortunately, Dr. Galvani. We've been speaking with Dr. Allison Galvani, a founding director of the Yale Center for Infectious Disease Modeling and Analysis as part of the Yale School of Public Health. Thank you very much for your work and for even greater attention to be given to your groundbreaking study for universal health care for everybody in our country.
0: Thank you so much for having me.
3: We've been speaking with Allison Galvani. We will link to her work at RalphNaderRadioHour.com. When we come back, President Trump has exhorted his followers to cheat in the upcoming midterm elections. Is that a bad thing? But first, let's check in with our corporate crime reporter, Russell Mokhiber.
4: From the National Press Building in Washington, D.C., this is your corporate crime reporter Morning Minute for Friday, October 9, 2026. I'm Russell Mokhiber. Billionaire Ray Dalio warned that artificial intelligence is a classic bubble that is nearing a bursting point thanks to rising interest rates and the need to turn wealth into cash. That's according to a report from Bloomberg. Speaking at the Forbes Global CEO Conference in Singapore, Dalio said that a huge amount of debt is being taken out to fund AI as rates continue to climb. That is the point at which the bubble begins to pop. We're in the part of the cycle that is before that, but we're approaching that, the Bridgewater founder said. I think we're close to that. His comments come as technology giants spend hundreds of billions of dollars on AI. For the Corporate Crime Reporter, I'm Russell Mokhiber.
3: Thank you, Russell. Welcome back to the Ralph Nader Radio Hour. I'm Steve Scrovan, along with David Feldman, Hannah, and Ralph. At the recent Republican midterm convention in Dallas, Donald Trump said this.
5: Please raise your right hand. I pledge to the greatest president in the history of the United States that loves us so much he can't even breathe. That I will go out with my family, my friends. I'll do it anyway. I don't care if I'm registered or not. I'm going to try and cheat like hell like they do. There's never been bigger cheaters. I don't care.
3: David?
6: Bruce Fein is a constitutional scholar and an expert on international law. Mr. Fein was Associate Deputy Attorney General under Ronald Reagan and is the author of Constitutional Peril, The Life and Death Struggle for Our Constitution and Democracy, and American Empire Before the Fall. Welcome back to the Ralph Nader Radio Hour, Bruce Fein.
7: Thank you for the introduction.
1: Yeah, Bruce, your immediate response to Trump urging Republicans to cheat like hell the way the others do, you immediately had a reaction as a lawyer. Tell us about it.
7: Well, it's a clear incitement, aiding and abetting, encouraging a fraud at the ballot box, a violation of both federal and state law. 50 states, one federal statute, and I'm thinking, first, I knew Mr. Trump would not prosecute himself. You know, he has a poodle who's the attorney general. But you have 50 state attorneys general or the local district attorneys who should be already under investigation to determine whether or not really they need any further proof in order to prosecute him under state law for the crime of inciting, aiding criminal fraud at the ballot box. It doesn't have to already have occurred, but he was asking and urging everyone to make a pledge, trying to make a moral commitment. Now, this wasn't just an idea that it was flippantly come off of his tongue. He wanted to make it a pledge like no new taxes. So they had kind of a moral commitment, even if not under oath, kind of semi under oath. So he made it. He wanted to have them committed, you know, to committing electoral fraud in November. Now, the second thing is, well, if this was an ordinary citizen who did this, they'd probably be in jail by the time, you know, we're having this program today. But the U.S. Supreme Court, this is, I believe, in 2024, in July 1, you know, they issued this very broad immunity theory that presidents have immunity from criminal prosecution for discharging constitutional responsibilities entrusted to the president. And this was way outside that scope, because it relates to Mr. Trump's activity as the head of the Republican Party, trying to promote results in congressional campaigns. And to the extent there's any federal role in congressional campaigns, it's entrusted to Congress, not the president, under Article 1, Section 4. Trump should not be subject to any different standard than any citizen who would likewise make such a claim of fraud. I can guarantee you, Ralph, and I think everybody on this program would agree, if you had a Democrat stand up and say Democrats should take a pledge to commit fraud, vote even if you're not elected, there'd be a grand jury at the federal level summoned within 24 hours. And why should it be any different with Mr. Trump by state attorneys general who have the same authority and requirement to enforce state laws against fraud at the state level as the president does at the federal level? That was my immediate response.
1: And following your description, Bruce, we sent a letter to the Association of State Attorney Generals' offices in Washington, and it was delivered to them in mid-September. Tell us about the letter, and tell us whether there's been any response from any of the 50 attorney generals.
7: Yeah. The current president is called the National Association of Attorneys General. He's from your state, Ralph, Connecticut. And we laid out the argument why under your state law, this incitement to commit fraud, securing pledges to commit fraud, is clearly criminal, and that you should not be daunted by this Supreme Court precedent and undertake an investigation. Right now, I'm sure it's highly sensitive. I'm sure the calculation, Ralph, is not a legal one. The calculation is going to be, well, if we do this, is it going to help us or hurt us? Which is not the way the law is supposed to operate. The law is supposed to operate even-handedly. You're not supposed to inject in partisan politics, but unfortunately, we're in 2026, and that seems to be the order of the day on both sides of the aisle. So I haven't heard back from anybody at present. I think that insofar as we have on the program, people should be writing to their state attorneys general saying, hey, it's on video. You don't need really to do much investigation. Just need to watch it. You know, the proof beyond a reasonable doubt is there when you ask somebody to take a pledge. If you ask somebody to take a pledge, are you going to commit an assassination of my political opponent? You don't need any more in order to obtain a conviction for a threat, a criminal assault by that threat alone.
1: Well, that's where you come in, listeners. You're listening to this program from all 50 states and the Commonwealth of Puerto Rico and Virgin Islands. And you can get a copy of the letter on our website. Give listeners your website where you have a copy of the letter, Bruce.
7: My website's different. Ralph and I both have them. It's lawofficesofbrucefine.com. You have all the things that I've written are there. And I would add in terms of the proof, Ralph, that what strengthens the case is that I believe the silence with regard to Mr. Trump have emboldened him to do two other things illegal to try to hope for a Republican win in the midterms. One, he basically has offered, since that video, $5,000 bribe to American voters saying, listen, if you return a Republican Congress in November, I'm going to give you $5,000. You know, that is flagrant bribery under any standard. Second thing that he's done is that he's used government money illegally in violation of the Anti-Deficiency Act to promote himself and Republicans through advertisements that he is identified as paid for by the U.S. government. It's true that he recently backtracked and said, going forward, I'll have my campaign committees pay for the ads. But he said he's not paying back the money, like $20, $25 million that he's already spent on behalf of the U.S. government to promote himself. These additional examples show that this video that we've seen is not a one-time event. It's part of a systematic effort to try to disrupt, manipulate the midterm elections illegally, and will continue unless there's pushback.
1: He continues, Bruce, to push the envelope further and further, normalizing crimes at the presidential level, because there's no accountability. There's no demand for impeachment and removal from office. You're fired. Even though the polls are dropping sharply for him in the coming elections, he still keeps at it. It reminds anybody who have a sense of history when you hear his statements and the one that was just played, that he sees himself as a totally all-powerful Führer.
7: Yeah.
1: Führer, Donald J. Trump. And the Democrats don't seem to understand it's only going to get worse, much worse. And you Democrats have got to stop blocking people like Congressman Al Green, who put an impeachment resolution in about a month ago. And the Democratic leadership, led by Congressman Hakeem Jeffries from New York, urged the Democrats to vote against it. 147 refused the demand of Jeffries to do what Trump would have liked them to do. But he and 46 other Democrats voted present, including Congressman Richard Neal from Democratic Massachusetts. He voted present. When you vote present, you undermine the possible majority vote for impeachment. And you do exactly what Trump wanted the Democratic leadership to do. And that's why you can expect more devastating declarations and actions here and overseas by Donald J. Trump if he's allowed another 2 years in office without being impeached and removed from office. You have a role, listeners, to listen to Bruce Fine's recommendation. Download the letter to the state attorney generals. It's only one page. And call your state attorney general. They actually answer the phone, the state attorney generals, and tell them that you want your attorney general to look into the prospect of prosecuting Trump for incitement of voter fraud, which is a crime in all 50 states and at the federal level. Before we conclude, Bruce, give the website for the state attorney general's letter, and I will give our website as well.
7: Yeah, www.lawofficesofbrucefine, that's my name, .com. That's my website.
1: And spell Fine?
7: F-E-I-N.
1: Well, thank you very much, Bruce, for coming on again, for your work as a practitioner, as a scholar, and as a civic advocate.
7: The most important role we all have is citizens of the United States. I say it's the highest office of the land. sovereignty belongs to us. And if there's any fault, it lies with us. As Benjamin Franklin said, we were given a republic, but only if we can keep it. And that's what the citizens are entrusted to do.
1: And with those words, please become active immediately as a reaction to what you heard on this show and other shows and what you know by your own studies and experience where you work, live, and raise your families. Thank you, Bruce.
7: Thanks.
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3: 2 weeks ago, we had a discussion about being a smart voter and asked you to submit your own ideas. And we got some great stuff and want to share and discuss. But first, Ralph, you'd like to reiterate your views on how to be a smart voter.
1: I want to recap for our listeners and our listeners who didn't hear the first segment of discussing the smart voter. You know, we hear about the smart lawyer, the smart accountant, the smart quarterback, the smart this and that occupation, profession. We rarely hear the phrase the smart voter. And we want to generate a lot of discussion. And it's a huge area to discuss, as we'll see very shortly. But I want to recap a little bit of what I said and expand on it as well. Most voters are categorized. Sometimes they categorize themselves. There's the ideological voters, the impulsively emotional voters, the one-issue voters, the voters who align with a party based on their shared ethnic background, voters who align with the party favored by previous generations of their families. They're called legacy voters. They're gender voters, race voters, geographical voters, and mad as hell voters. And don't think the politicians are unaware of these categories, because they have an uncanny antenna on how best to flatter, fool, and flummox voters. So if you're any one of these categories, you may be in sync with a slice of the candidate you voted for, but you'll be on the losing end of the politician's performance and agenda once they're elected. And this gets me to the expectation level. If you have a low expectation level of candidates, they will oblige you. But if you have a high expectation level with many issues, not just one, they're going to take notice of you. They're going to say, this is a different kind of voter. I'm going to have to change my approach and address these issues. So it's very, very important to ask yourself, what's your expectation level of a presidential candidate, of a senatorial candidate, of a representative from the House or a House of Representatives elected official or a candidate? You know, eventually, or rather, ultimately, rotten politics is a reflection of the disinterest and ignorance of the voters, half of whom don't even bother to come out to vote in the November elections, and even fewer of them in the primaries. So we want to be more aware and conscious of our role as a voter and think about it and do our homework. It does pay to do your homework like other endeavors or pursuits in life. What's happening in our politics, and we're not the only ones in the world, is that politicians get elected primarily on what comes out of their wily mouths, especially since many are in servitude to corporate interests instead of to the people. So that's the summary. Let's go to the response from the audience.
3: Very good. So, David, why don't you kick us off?
6: Okay. This first feedback comes to us from Adriana. She says, great show. I don't know what generation Hannah belongs to, but we need more Hannahs in this country in every generation. She goes on to say, I'm not sure I am a smart voter. I am jaded. Don't trust much of what candidates say. In Florida, from time to time, we get a good local candidate, or at least someone who proposes more of the things that matter to me, which is what helps people the most. But in federal elections, I have a very defined red line. Support for Israel immediately makes me turn away from the candidate. Florida is very red, and it would not be a deciding vote to change the makeup of a House, for example, but I would not vote for a candidate that receives money from AIPAC, even if that was the case.
3: What do you say to that, Ralph?
1: Well, that illustrates my point, is that we're just beginning the discussion of smart voter. And some of the responses give their own description of what they do. And again, I would urge people to broaden out the number of issues and assess it overall. You're never going to get a candidate who's on all of your issues exactly the way you want it. You may once in a while, but there's also such a thing as a one in a million probability. With some people, though, even if the candidate agrees on six issues, labor, environment, climate, campaign money, one issue looms so horrifically important to them that they'll cancel out the candidate. And the genocide against the Palestinians for more and more people in this country is that one issue. Not just what's happening to the Palestinians, it's that what's happening is as a result of our taxpayer dollars providing Israel with weapons of mass destruction without any conditions, violating six federal statutes, including the Leahy Human Rights Amendment, which says you can't ship weapons to any country. That violates human rights. And also, it corrupts the Congress on so many other things and distracts the Congress from paying attention to the domestic issues. So it's not a narrow single issue, I would guess, in this voter's mind. It's an issue that reveals a lot of the rot and corruption and concentration of abuse of power in our political economy.
3: And I should also say that a number of our listeners made that same qualification. Nancy, for instance, said the same thing about she refuses to vote for any candidate, regardless of party, who's accepted large donations from the Israel lobby and is committed to vote for sending our tax dollars to support a genocide. Also, our listener, Suzanne Hagner, said essentially the same thing. She said, I also refuse to vote for any candidate that has accepted money from AIPAC or other pro-Israel funded groups. This is where I start, and then other issues have to be sorted out.
1: I think reacting to your comment is that the Netanyahu genocide and everything else he's doing in Lebanon, Syria, goading us into Iran, having goaded us into the Iraq war, among other goaders. When you look at it broadly, if you have a member of Congress who is hands down for AIPAC, it's very likely that that member is not going to be for campaign finance reform. It's very likely that candidate or that incumbent is not going to be for congressional supremacy over the presidency, because Congress is much more reluctant to declare war, historically, as Bruce Fein has pointed out meticulously in one of his books, and so on and so forth.
3: Yeah, so you can sort of project from one stance a bunch of cascading other stances. Hannah, why don't you go to our next piece of feedback?
2: Yeah, so that leads in nicely to the feedback we got from listener Michael Robb, who said, what kind of voter? I am 80-year-old cynical curmudgeon rejectionist voter. I'm so disgusted and discouraged with this country and its so-called democratic system. Yet, still amazed that with the moral issue of our time, the genocide in Gaza, there is not one candidate who will stand up against Israel. So I think it's also,
1: well, again,
2: the lack of an alternative candidate.
1: Well, Michael, I think you're in need of a civic hobby. I think you should start with a letterhead and some of your co-workers or neighbors, a Congress watchdog group, as I've advocated over the years. That broadens out a kind of collection of citizens who can expand their concerns with more impact on your representative and your two senators. And there's a lot of good material helping you to do that, and it tends to reduce the cynicism and the sense of powerlessness when you band together. Banding together is an essential prerequisite of a democratic society. No one can really do it by themselves. And so try that out in Florida. I think Florida is ripe for a turnaround, too, in many ways. The Florida voter overcame the corrupt legislature in Tallahassee and twice had a referendum increasing the minimum wage against all the ads by the fast food industry and others against it, with very few ads for it. So there's a basic progressive strain there that you can tap into and no one can stop you.
3: All right. Our next piece of feedback comes from a regular listener, regular commenter, Howie Listenoff, who says, my experience is sort of outside the box, kind of election outlier. I began early by volunteering for a mayoral candidate in New York City during the middle of the decade of the 1960s. I learned a lot about elections from my mother, who co-chaired two presidential elections in 1968 and 1972 in Rhode Island. And then he goes on to say that he and his wife were precinct captains for John Kerry in 2004 and worked for Bernie Sanders canvassing in 2016 and 2020. And he says, in terms of educating myself about a candidate, I read articles by and about candidates. I search their websites for the positions and finally reach an educated conclusion about voting. So, Ralph, this seems like a pretty active, smart voter.
1: He does, within limits. You notice most of the letters, Steve, didn't bounce off the discussion we had the last time. For example, I didn't see anything in the letters that talked about expectation levels expanding and how single issue voters can be easily manipulated, which is why I say this is a tiptoe issue. You tiptoe into it and then you realize that it touches so many nodes of our political economy and so many dimensions. And we hope that it'll generate broader discussions where you basically come out of your own shell of how you've thought about yourself as a voter and branch out, because branching out, connecting, banding together, those are the prerequisites for a healthy, productive, safe, anticipatory democracy that respects its people and its posterity.
3: But I mentioned for Howie, because he's actually working on campaigns, he's connecting with other voters, other like-minded people, and educating himself and learning from that also.
1: Yeah, sorry, Howie, if I included you in my constituency.
3: David, take the next one from TCL.
6: TCL writes, I prefer focus on my city and county commissioners and publicly call them out for their hypocrisy, lies, and general BS. I follow Ralph's advice and try to get them to put their positions in writing.
1: I think the listener expands our discussion to focus on local and county officials, not just members of Congress, and also indicate how important it is to get politicians to put their statements in writing so you can hold them much more accountable. And they don't like to do that. So that's one way you evaluate authenticity among candidates or incumbents.
2: This is from Diane Harrison. They write, smart voters who listen to the Ralph Nader Radio Hour should look for Green Party recommendations on propositions and candidates. Check with your county and your state Green Party websites and social media pages. You don't have to actually be a registered Green to realize that we align with progressive values party-wide and that we put a lot of time and research into our recommendations.
1: Well, it's true. The Green Party has always had a far better progressive agenda than the energy of fielding candidates locally, state, and federal and raising small amounts of money in big volume. So you're right to point that out, that year after year they've had a wonderful agenda for a better America and a better world, but they don't match it with their level of organizing energy at the grassroots, unfortunately.
3: Our next comment comes from listener Adam Hicks. I think you appreciate this, Ralph. He says, in regard to being a smart voter, I do my best, but I'm always trying to improve. My brother and I try to research as much as we can for local and national elections and go over who we want to vote for and why. I also talk to friends about elections and other important issues when they're open to it, and also talk to strangers on occasion in line at the grocery store and other places. There was a documentary that you all put on my radar in a previous episode called Join or Die. It's now available on Netflix. He says, that let me know the power of belonging to groups and the correlation that has to a strong democracy. It showed how just being in a group and connecting with other people on a shared issue can help us move past some of the political divisions and assumptions, since we are bound to share some common interests with people who hold a different political identity. That seems to be a very salient point there, Ralph. What do you think?
1: Very well said. And I might add that this reminds me to repeat what I've said in infinitum, that there's not any major advance in justice in our history peacefully advocated that took more than 1% of the active citizenry to get Congress or state legislatures to enact. And that assumes that that 1% know what they're talking about. They represent majority public opinion or rising public opinion, and they focus on the decision makers, such as members of Congress. And most people think, you know, it takes an overwhelming effort by tens of millions of people in our country, but that's not true. We got auto safety and auto pollution and fuel efficiency regulation of the auto industry with probably about 1,000 active people around the country in the 1960s. And the bill passed unanimously in the House and the Senate. It was signed by Lyndon Johnson in September 1966. So, and that's not the only example. We have dozens of examples. And when you hear the 1% point, you take heart, you're more likely to be encouraged and optimistic, which, of course, is very important in civic advocacy for a productive and healthy and fair democracy.
3: Well, that concludes our discussion of being a smart voter. Please take some of these suggestions to heart from both Ralph and from you, the listeners. We appreciate your feedback. And if you didn't hear your name called in the radio version of the show, stick around for the wrap-up because it's all going to be there. So thank you once again. I want to thank our guests again, Dr. Allison Galvani and Bruce Fine. 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
2: Hello, and welcome to the wide and wonderful world of music with James Call. Today's show, I cribbed entirely from a Facebook page called Exotica and Other Cool Unusual Music, hence my name for today's show, Exotic and Strange. And it's music after my own heart. These are thrift store hounds, and I go way back on that myself. I was haunting thrift stores for, records you couldn't really find anywhere else. Records outside your normal experience. Anthropological time boxes from Culture Land. Some of them came from a completely alien landscape. Zero cultural frame of reference, that, you know, to me anyway. Might have been made by pixies as far as I could tell. Others had cultural references that were more recognizable, but still far enough removed by time and other barriers to make the view oblique and piquant. That's our show today. Exotic and Strange.
3: Yes? Who's it?
4: Don.

And there you have Lenny D, organ man extraordinaire out of Florida, actually, Baby Elephant Walk. Dick Hyman before that, the Topless Dancers of Corfu. Of course, experimentalist from the 50s and 60s, organ man, synthesizer right there. The Electronic Concept Orchestra before that, with The Look of Love, that one of those bands out of 1969 is where they're from. Phantom Rider before that, Stereophonic Space Sound Unlimited, and that's a Swiss duo currently doing expertly, I think, this loungy aesthetic, and a lot like the artist we just mentioned. And then we opened up with Theme from Dawn by Dan the Automator. It's from an album called Bombay the Hard Way, so I wouldn't call it Bollywood, but it is Indian.

All right, we had a couple of artists from musicians that were in Martin Denny's combo. Arthur Lyman doing Aphrodisia there, a song that Martin Denny also did. The Tikiaki Orchestra, Polynesian Village Love Theme, they are currently doing this aesthetic. The other member of Martin Denny's combo, Augie Colon, doing Hernando's Hideaway. Esquivel, what can you say? Esquivel doing jungle drums. And we opened it up with Dick Shorey's percussion and brass ensemble, Running Wild. 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

And that is a trumpet version of El Watusi Trumpet and Horns, El Watusi by Klaus Ogerman and his orchestra. Before that, Tomoko Katoaka, Cat Song, Cute Cuddly Kittens is the name of it. Ko No Dam Nao by Phuong Tam, that's Vietnamese. Chant of the Chosen Maidens, Ima Sumac, Ground Zero for Exotica. Ringo Oyaki by Ethel Azama with Tak Shindo doing the music there. And Man Li, Huang King Yuan and the Melodians, Chinese group from the 60s.

0: And that is Tea L'Afrique by Morris Zeckler. That's from the 70s. Somebody That I Used to Know by Gautier and Kimbra. They're both from, well, one's from Australia and the other one is from New Zealand. Very nice stuff. And then Improvisation Traditionnel by Solomon Gamil, playing on the Kunan. Kanon, I'm not sure how that's pronounced, but it's an Egyptian instrument, like it's a big giant auto harp. Come back after the break, we have more strange and exotic music for you. So come on back.
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All right, that's kind of an odd one from Command Records, the Enoch Light Bunch, but that's Lou Davies' Strange Interlude. Before that, Quiet Village Cha-Cha-Cha by Lalo Schifrin, who did a lot of movie soundtracks. Before that, The Disadvantages of You by The Brass Ring. Weird song. It charted as a hit song, but it was written and used in a bunch of Benson and Hedges cigarettes commercials. And we opened that set up with Se Acabo, that Carlos Santana song by German composer James Last.

And that is Monsters by Tobor Experiment. That was from 2023. That's just last year. He's an Italian electronicist. Soul Vibrations before that. Dorothy Ashby. She's a harp player was doing music in the 50s and 60s. And then we opened up with the Squirrel Nut Zippers, Put a Lid on It. And they kind of slightly anticipated the lounge movement of the 90s. 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

All right, that is Moon Over Kona by 101 Strings from their Hawaiian flavored music album. It's, of course, dental music. Some people call it elevator music, other people call it. Chahino doing Swamp Girl before that. And Chahino was purported to be the percussion genius of Africa. He was actually an American bongo player named Leon Johnson. Before that, Mexican group Los Matemáticos, La Niña Boo. We heard These Boots Are Made for Walking, a really strange version of that by Zena Schreck. Zena Schreck is Anton LaVey's daughter, and she is the spiritual leader of the Sethian Liberation Movement, which she founded in 2002. And we open up with the 60s group Electric Flag doing Flash Bang, Flash Bam Pow.

And that is one of those 60s synthesizer groups, the Mighty Moog, the Habanera from Carmen. Billy Mize did the Windward Isle. He is an exotica performer from the 60s. Electric Woods, also electronica performers from the 60s. Time of the Season. And we open up again with Lalo Schifrin, music or film musician, and really nice Secret Code, that was called. All right, it's almost time to get out of here. I'm going to leave you with one more song, and it's the Mighty Moog again. I think it was an appropriate way to end this, and it's more music from Carmen. See you next week.

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1: 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I'm DJ Peanuts, and I'm your host and DJ for this evening. On tonight's show, I've got a bunch of songs to get you in the mood for Halloween season. I've got tracks from Machine Friends, Houdini, Parliament, Lovebug Starsky, and many more. So without any further ado, I'm going to go ahead and get into things. I'm going to be starting things off with Julie Drisco and Season of the Witch. 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

0: listening to Sounds from Beyond with me, your host and DJ, DJ Peanuts, on KNSJ 89.1 FM Descanso, serving all of San Diego. And on tonight's show, I am bringing you tracks to get you in the mood for the Halloween season. We started things off with Julie Driscoll and Season of the Witch, followed up by Screamin' Jay Hawkins and Little Demon. You just heard Burt Convy and The Monsters Hop, and I've got plenty more coming up in tonight's show. Another thing you definitely don't want to miss is our great lineup of shows that we've got all throughout the week. Our full lineup can be found on the website at knsj.org. And while you're there, please consider donating to KNSJ. Info is on the website under the Donate tab. But right now, I've got a bunch of great music coming up tonight. I've got tracks still coming up from Machine Friends, Houdini, Manhattan Transfer, and right now, something coming to you from Awesome Foursome. This is Monster Beat. 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

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Starting off the show tonight, I had Julie Driscoll with Season of the Witch, followed up by Screamin' Jay Hawkins and Little Demon. Then I played Burt Convy with The Monster's Hop, followed by Awesome Foursome and The Monster Beat. And just before the break, I had some Lovebug Starsky with Amityville, The House on the Hill. Tonight, I am playing all music to get you in the mood for Halloween. But I've still got plenty more music coming up tonight, including Houdini, Parliament, and right now, something extra special from Machine Friends. This is Buried Alive. So here we go with Machine Friends, Buried Alive. This is Sounds from Beyond with me, your host and DJ, here on KNSJ 89.1 FM.

be buried while alive. To be buried while alive. Is beyond question the most terrific of these extremes which has ever fallen to the lot of mere mortality. That it has frequently, very frequently, so fallen, will scarcely be denied by to be buried while alive.

his turn, it was opened for the reception of a sarcophagus. But alas, how fearful a shock awaited the husband of the steps.

This is Sounds From Beyond with me, your host and DJ, DJ Peanuts, only here on KNSJ 89.1 FM Descanso, serving all of San Diego. And on tonight's show, I am bringing you music to get you in the mood for the Halloween season. Got about 15 minutes left in the show, and I've got just a few more tracks for you. What you just heard was Houdini, the Haunted House of Rock. And coming up next, I'm going to be playing some Parliament, Manhattan Transfer, and Jay Rawls with Heebie Jeebies. But just because I've got to get out of here doesn't mean that you have to. The full lineup of shows can be found at knsj.org. And while you're there, please consider donating. Information is under the Donate tab. Now, I'm going to go ahead and get back into the music. I'm going to be starting off this final block of music with Parliament's Dr. Funkenstein. You are listening to Sounds From Beyond with me, your host and DJ, DJ Peanuts, only here on KNSJ 89.1 FM.

0: baby, call me the big pill. 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
0: I get so hung up on bones. 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
1: preoccupied and dedicated to the preservation of the motion of the hips.

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0: 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Beyond it is another dimension, a dimension of sight.
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0: A dimension of mind. You're moving through a land of both shadow and substance, of things and ideas, guiding

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2: 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This is DJ Scouse Mouse, bringing you another episode of The Adventure Playground. Got a packed show for you this week, and I will be announcing the tracks as we go along. All the best in post-punk, alternative, and whatever else I feel like throwing in there. I think the kids call it cold wave, minimal wave. I like that kind of stuff too. Okay, enjoy the show. See yous later.

0: The 70 billion people of Earth.
1: Where are they hiding?
0: The 70 billion people of Earth.
1: Where are they hiding?
0: The 70
1: billion people of Earth. Where are they hiding?
0: The 70 billion people of Earth.
1: Where are they hiding?
0: The 70 billion people of Earth.
1: Where are they hiding?
0: The 70 billion people of Earth.
1: Where are they hiding?
0: The 70 billion people of Earth.
1: Where are they hiding?
2: Here, evening. Here, the studios are coming to you over the...

0: Okay, the first track in that set of three was Tuxedo Moon. The name of the track was Holiday for Plywood. And then we had October Love Song by Chris and Cozy. That was the 86 version. And the track you just heard was Cabaret Voltaire.
1: Where are they hiding?
0: With Yasha.

first in this set of three tracks was by Nocturnal Emissions. The name of that track was No Separation. Then 23 Skidoo with The Gospel Comes to New Guinea, 12-inch version. And the track you just heard was by Naked Raygun, and that was called Libido.

first track you heard in that set of three was by The Routes, or The Roots if you're from England, and that was a version of the Velvet Underground's All Tomorrow's Parties, followed by Wire, Mr. Marx's Table, and the track you just heard was France Deuce and The Abortions, Watch Out.

Okay, the first track in that set of three was by Asmus Titians. That track was called Hohe Punkt Keiner Mann. Please excuse my terrible German. And the track you just heard was by Ah Grum, The Army.

0: Okay, and to finish up this week's episode, first track you heard was Silver Apples, of course. That track was called Love Fingers. And then we have the fabulous Klaus Nomi. That track was called After the Fall. Okay, well, I hope you enjoyed the show. Stay safe, stay dry in this stormy weather. And I'll see you guys next time. Cheers. Bye now.
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3: Thank you.

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Once again, Reggae Radio back on the wire here to lift you higher, as we say, man. Opening with a couple from the mic.

man, classic sounds. One of the original classic harmony trios, or early, I guess. In that 70s period. The Meditations. Playing a couple, one of the founders, Danny Clark, just passing away recently. So as I said, paying respects to the Meditations. Opened with one called The Great Messiah, man. That one pretty rare. And this one pushing us over into some Lee Perry business, man. Keep it with Lee Perry for another minute here. Yeah, man, hoping the vibes are nice on your side, man. 89.1 FM, man. KNSJ.

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Got people just getting started, man, with you through the top of the hour. We're here on the weekly, man, Reggae Radio, man. Solid in the mix.

one for the collectors, man. People have been after this one for years, man. Long time it flew under the radar. It's credited to Junior Reed. Vocalist actually Trevor Jr. Joker Soldier's the tune.

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I want to make sure that you know that Reggae Radio and KNSJ reach you through the support of listeners like you and Vinyl Junkies Record Shack. 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

Yeah, man, that's a Georgie that insiders and collectors love. Flies mostly under the radar. The great reggae George, man. Some really nice material from over the years. Speaking of great material, man, Mighty Barrington Levy. Just a little more than 15 minutes left. Gonna turn it up just a touch.

Yeah, man, there's always some bass music as we head out, man. Little girl, music for the big stereo crew, it's to you, man. Cause I know how the song goes, so it go, hey. Don't even tell me that you like. Tough one from out of the jammy stable, man. Girl, no. So it go as he says, man. We're going to make our move for the night. Man, my thanks as always for tuning in, for listening. From a set back around 1998, been playing it ever since, man. I play the Sluggy the most, but at the moment, I feel like this. Strange word, enemies, man. Go out on that, man. Wayne Wonder.

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You're listening to Experiments in Frequency Modulation on San Diego's freeform radio station, KNSJ. My name's Art. I'll be the host for tonight's experimental protocol, which started off with Deerhoof and Scarcity as Manufactured from the album Actually You Can. Then we heard Funkadelic with Chali, Funk Getting Ready to Roll from One Nation Under a Groove. And we just heard Battles with the track Diamond from the album Mirrored. This is DJ Newmark.

Every week on Experiments in Frequency Modulation, we purport to take you on a sonic journey into territory off the maps of consensus perception. And this week is a special-ish journey. Several years ago, I came upon a track, a composition by the minimalist composer Steve Reich, who's in the Philip Glass minimalist vein, more percussive. And this track, Steve Reich wrote in 1970 and 71 during a trip to Ghana that inspired him, the drumming he heard there. And I would love to play the whole thing. It's parts 1 through 4, but it totals up to an hour and 13 minutes or so. So too long to play on a 59-minute show. So instead, we're going to listen to all 4 of those tracks at once. And I would like to think Steve Reich would be appreciative of this version of his drumming, parts 1 through 4, in that over the hour and the 13 minutes of the whole piece, it gets increasingly complex and more polyrhythmic. So by basically mashing up the 4 parts, we are in effect making a part 5, taking it a step farther. And I hope he would appreciate it. And I hope you do too. So stay tuned for Steve Reich drumming 1, 2, 3, 4 on Experiments in Frequency Modulation, KNSJ 89.1 FM.

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We just completed this week's Sonic Journey on Experiments in Frequency Modulation, which this week was Steve Reich drumming 1, 2, 3, 4. I hope you liked it. A unique radio experience that surely has not been played over the airwaves before anywhere else in the United States or anywhere else. This is American Analog Set in the background with Like Foxes Through Fences from the album Know By Heart.

Thanks for tuning into this week's show and sticking through the sonic journey. We have a few more minutes of music for today's show. 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You can check out the playlist for today's show, Experiments in Frequency Modulation. 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In particular, I would encourage you this past week, look in the archives for Tuesday night, The Wide and Wonderful World of Music, presented by James Call. A two-hour show on Canis J. A lot of work James puts into it. A great tour of all kinds of music. Every week there's something different. And this past week, May 28th, he did a show of anarchist music of all different varieties. So be sure to check out Wide and Wonderful World of Music for May 28th. 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So stay tuned.

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This is, of course, DJ Super Rob, and you are listening to Welcome to Thrill Street. This is episode 163 of our 1,000-part series, Welcome to Thrill Street, an exploration in sound and other things that sound like sounds. It's May 1st. Hooray.

0: once again, DJ Super Rob, KNSJ 89.1 FM. This is show 163, subtitled The Momo Show Show. Because this episode we're dedicating to my little pal. Her name was Momo. She was a rat we had that was almost three. She had one red eye and one black eye, which is pretty remarkable. I didn't know they made them like that, but they made her like that. And she was a sweet little rat we got as a foster, you know, from a place where, you know, they didn't have them anymore. So we're like, okay, cool, let's take in this old rat. She was a real sweetheart. She was our lap rat, you know, hung out, watched a lot of cooking shows with us, as well as some a lot of anime. So we lost her yesterday, and, you know, this show is for Momo. Now, I don't particularly know what type of music my rat was into, but, you know, we're going to say maybe a little kind of goth. I guess it's up to him, but anyway, it just so happened that this week there's a lot of new music from some real fun, kind of dirty stuff. You're going to hear Crippled Black Phoenix, Drug Bug, which is really fun. There's a pretty recent OCs we're going to play. Going to give you something from Twin Temple, New Dice Bits, Castle Rat, brand new Teen Suicide album. There's a bunch of stuff that we're going to play for you. You'll probably get a little hippin' and hoppin' because, you know, that's what I do. But we got some other stuff too. Went to the Guar show a week or two ago. That was really fantastic. We'll tell you a little bit about that in the second hour of the show. We had a great time. Shout out to all you listeners and to the great crew that was there. First time seeing a show at the House of Blues, and it was a real trip, I gotta say. Had a good time. I did get covered with some blood and gore, which is all part of the adventure. I guess the only lasting effect is my glasses. They're a little cool, but it was a good time. We'll probably play you some Scooch Booch, because why wouldn't I? I'm crazy like that. And we got some really weird I'm going to give you some weird stuff. We're going to have a good time, I hope. It's going to be a dark, wonderful time. A celebration of wonder and doom. Welcome to Thrill Street. Here we go. All right, yeah, here we go.
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John Harris.

Jack Horner, Sally McCord, eating a Christmas pie. He stuck in his thumb.

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0: 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My head was down. I was speeding downwards into some great pit. Accelerating all the time and increasing speed. 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
1: Not quickly. But I am definitely going down, down, down. I know that nothing can stop me. I try sometimes to think in myself, well, this is lovely. You should be enjoying this, but I'm so panic-stricken.

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5: Yes, I did. 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
9: All right, there we go. We're back again. It's DJ Super Rob, and you are, of course, listening to Welcome to Thrill Street. This is the Momo Show, obviously, and I'm here to tell you all the things that you probably heard in the last little bit. Yeah, that's a good intro, right? There we go. We're cruising right along. All right, so we started out the show with a band called Crippled Black Phoenix, and that just sounds fun. It sounds like a move Kenny Omega would do in the ring. So that was Crippled Black Phoenix with One Man Wall of Death. So metal. After that, we played you a track from the OC's brand new album, the title track, Tara Maluko. It's not really an album, it's more of a 4-song EP, but it's pretty good. I like 3 of the 4 songs. You'll probably hear another one later on. After that, see, that was like a kind of longer track, and then we went right into Drug Bug. Drug Bug, the track was called Hell for the Basement. And then we brought it back around again with another Crippled Black Phoenix song, The Void. And we closed out the set with Trimmed Bat with Temple Black Magic. So that's what you heard in that last bit. And you're going to hear a whole bunch more, I hope. Music, that is. I got some stuff lined up. Let me take a peek, because I know the future. I am all-knowing when it comes to the show that I'm doing. Yeah, we're going to have a new Castle Rat track coming up here in a little bit. A brand new Dice Bits track that's fun. I love that I saw both of them live. Both really good shows. Also kind of a really good track from a band called Mouth Ulcers out of England. They're like, I guess, kind of like new wave goth, I would say. But I really dig it. My producer on the show, found the track for me. And you know what? I'll tell you, sometimes when I find music for the show, I use a lot of sources. But this week, I kind of let it rip, you know? And way to go, YouTube. It really found me some winners. I was very pleasantly surprised about learning about some stuff. So we're going to play Surfbot here in a little bit. So let me do the stuff. Legal ID, of course. 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And shout out, of course, to Conrad Previs, the name I love to say more than any other name. Conrad Previs, thanks. So, obviously, if you're listening to the broadcast right now, you probably know we still don't have a terrestrial signal yet. KNSJ, we're working on it. 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That's the station's website. If you want to know more about the progress on our tower, on all the new shows we got coming out, on you know, possible articles we might be writing, all that stuff, and more you can find at the website. Oh, man. How's everybody doing out there? Hopefully, you're all hanging in. It is the first day of May. You know, so that's exciting. Right? Yeah, May, January, February. Yeah, I got that right. May the 1st. Well, may the 1st be with you all. Found some new beds this week, so we're gonna enjoy some of those. Hopefully you like what I'm cooking up. I got a stew going. I've been throwing some stuff in there. So yeah, it'll be a miracle. I think we're gonna get the show done. It'll be exciting. Obviously, this is Momo Show Show in honor of my good buddy. Not here anymore, but you know, still here in a way. Every time I eat a donut, I will think of it. Anyway, we got some more stuff coming at you. We're going to hit you with some Surfbot, and then we're going to hit you with Die Spits. And that's just going to be solid music till the end of the hour, so I suggest sticking around. I would, you know, stick around. All right, yeah, it's KNSJ 89.1 FM, DJ Super Rob. Welcome to Thrill Street once again.

0: Hello, this is Mike Aguirre. 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

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My name's Carson Young. Good evening. Thanks for tuning in. If you're listening live, it's Wednesday night. Though you may be listening at another time, as the show does replay late nights sporadically throughout the week. For information about KNSJ's music programming and public affairs programming, please go to knsj.org. You can find out all about it, all about your favorite shows right there. But my name's Carson Young. You just finished listening to Herbie Hancock from the 1973 album Sextant. And we heard the track Hidden Shadows ahead of that. Duke Ellington from 1975's The Afro-Eurasian Eclipse. We heard the track Didgeridoo. We also heard from the Sun Ra Orchestra doing The Perfect Man. Before that, the Tony Williams Lifetime from the 1975 album Believe It, released on Columbia Records. We heard Mr. Spock. And we started tonight's program with one from Weather Report from 1973 off the LP Sweet Nighter. We heard Nonstop Home. Doing some, I guess we're on the fusion jazz thing, right? Right this evening. So these are some tracks that might be a little heavy, I suppose, heavy sounding for Wednesday Thread's sister program, Solitude City, Monday nights from 8 to 9 on knsj.org, 89.1 FM, San Diego. If you like these, if you want to hear more things of that nature, give it a listen. 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And if you go over to knsj.org, you can also become a member of the finest listener-funded, volunteer-run community radio station right here in San Diego. 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Make sure to stay tuned tonight after Wednesday Threads. It's another edition of Weak Sauce Wednesday with DJ Flavorless Flav, the flavorless one, formerly known as Coco B. Scrumptious, formerly known as the Velvet Afro. He's coming to you with another 60 minutes of silky smooth selections, guaranteed to salaciously satisfy. From 10 to 11 o'clock. Don't want to miss it. We're going to get back to the music right now with music from one of the men who essentially created this genre, along with some help from others, of course. We're going to hear music from Miles Davis from the Isle of Wight Festival from 1970. I always want to say Isle of Wight. It's Isle of Wight. And we're going to hear a track entitled Directions. And it's right here on 89.1 KNSJ Descanso.

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0: Have you given to your community radio station, KNSJ 89.1 FM? 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

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On this episode of Code Pink Radio, we examine the big questions. How did we get here? How did Trump and MAGA capture the working class? What was the role of evangelicalism in the further rightward shift of a country already complicit in genocide? Let's connect the dots between Christian female indoctrination into patriarchy. How did Trump and MAGA capture the working class? What was the role of evangelicalism in the further rightward shift?

0: Rapids, Michigan. Her most recent books include Jesus and John Wayne, How White Evangelicals Corrupted a Faith and Fractured a Nation, and Live, Laugh, Love, The Secret History of White Christian Women and the World They Made. Welcome to Code Pink Radio, Kristen Cobez-Dumez. I think many of us are asking the same question. How did we get here? How did we arrive in a fascist, patriarchal state that supports Israel's live stream genocide, actually funds it? I'm hoping that we can begin to answer this question during our conversation. So welcome to Code Pink Radio.
1: Thank you for having me. Good to be here.
0: Yeah, I'm really excited about your new book, Live, Laugh, Love, and what it means to understanding or having a better understanding of the political landscape that we find ourselves in. So according to the National Election Pool Consortium, which feeds ABC News, CBS News, CNN, and NBC News, 82% of white evangelicals backed Donald Trump, a number that was virtually identical in 2016 and 2020. So, Professor Dumez, you teach history, you teach gender studies. Why are white evangelicals supporting a man who scoffs at morality, brags about abusing women, grabbing at them, unleashes a brutal ICE militia, and tears families apart? This doesn't sound Christian to me. If you think of Christian values as loving God and loving your neighbor.
1: Oh, that's a really good question. And, you know, that question was at the heart of my previous book, Jesus and John Wayne, which looked at how evangelical ideals of masculinity, of a rugged and militant Christian manhood, actually paved the way for somebody like Donald Trump, because it essentially said, times are so threatening that we don't need traditional Christian virtues. What we need is a man who will fight for us. And it's actually even better if he doesn't exhibit traditional Christian virtues. We need somebody who's going to be ruthless, right, to defend faith, family, and nation. So that was that book. But that's only half the story, because there are also, if you look at the world of white Christian women, and especially conservative white Christian women, they are also brought up with a value system that prepares them to accept somebody like Donald Trump, not only prepares them for masculine leadership, also tells them it is their God-ordained duty to submit to the authority of the men that God has placed in power over them. Their own families, their own churches are hierarchically ordered, organized, right? And everybody is supposed to submit to the person with more power over them. You can see how these theological teachings and the way in which they order their own lives, then it's not such a leap to authoritarian politics writ large. I also look at things like the prosperity gospel, that just these teachings run through the Christian subculture, which essentially baptizes power and wealth. So anybody with power, with money, clearly God has ordained that person to leadership. And once again, you can kind of see how you can get a person like Donald Trump and the MAGA movement and baptize it as Christian.
0: Professor Dumez, I'm so pleased to have you on Code Pink Radio, because I think so many of us are just in disbelief at what we are witnessing. You write in your book, Live, Laugh, Love, Christians hold many core beliefs in common: that God created the world, humanity fell into sin, Christ redeemed the world, and believers should live lives of Christian obedience. But how we understand and apply these teachings changes across time and place. In a nutshell, explain the evolution from Calvinism, which you know intimately, to Christian nationalism.
1: Yeah, there's if you look into the world of Christian nationalism, or what we now call Christian nationalism, it's actually complicated. You have a number of different theological strands coming together. You have prosperity gospel teachings that if you are obedient, God will bless you. If the nation is obedient, God will bless the nation. Therefore, if you can coerce people into obedience, it's actually good for everybody, because ultimately they too will be blessed, right? Or they're going to be pushed out or punished. But right. That this is kind of the formula to success and to national flourishing. With the Calvinism, you also bring a sense of hierarchy and order of some people God has

0: granted authority to, you know, men and leaders, and the rest are called to submit to that authority. And that is your act of obedience. You submit to the authorities placed over you as you submit to God, right? And so you can see these strands coming together in what we call Christian nationalism today, in what we look at teachings like the Seven Mountains Mandate, for example. This is a theology that influenced figures like Charlie Kirk. This is the idea that it is Christians' responsibility not just to be faithful in their own lives, in their own families, but it is also their calling to affect all spheres of society, every sector of society, including government, including education. This is a form of dominionism. Christians are to take dominion from the top down over all sectors of society. These are the kinds of theologies that have shaped millions and millions of Americans.
1: You've been called, you tell us in your book, Live, Laugh, Love, The Secret History of White Christian Women and the World They Made, that just came out in September. You tell us that I have been called a child of the devil. So why is this? And to what degree is there pushback from Christian women who are told their purpose in life is to love God through submission to authority?
0: Yeah. It's very important to realize that while conservative Christians get a lot of attention these days, and rightly so, if you look at survey data, you can see that conservative Christians, conservative white Christians in particular, are the key voting bloc that has elected Trump two times. And they're the key demographic behind the wider MAGA movement. That said, they are not the only Christians in this country. There are progressive white Christians. There are anti-Trump white evangelicals. There are, of course, Black Christians and Hispanic Christians and different denominations. But what happens, particularly inside evangelical spaces or inside some of these high control religious spaces, is that dissenters need to be punished, right? And one of the things that I look at in Live, Laugh, Love is looking at how power dynamics work inside these spaces. What happens when somebody inside a conservative evangelical organization reads their Bible and reads, no, we need to love our neighbors. We need to love the immigrant. We need to love even our enemies, that God is calling us to do something that doesn't actually align with the MAGA agenda right now. What happens to these people is more often than not, they are viciously attacked. They are shamed. They are shunned, right? And because I am a Christian, I have one foot in that evangelical world. I don't identify as an evangelical, but I do teach at a Christian university, and a lot of my readers are inside those spaces. And so the same tactics have been used against me, attempts to get me fired, to call me out as apostate, to question my Christian faith, when, you know, really what I'm doing out here is I'm writing as a historian, but it's harder for them to cancel me because I also happen to be a Christian.
1: It's hard not to see a connection between the kind of vilification that is being waged on those who challenge the teachings of submission to authority in the Christian arena, as well as the Zionist Jewish arena. I mean, there are people, you know, anti-Zionist Jews are told, oh, you're self-hating. How could you abandon our tribe? It sounds very similar.
0: Yeah. Well, I think we can speak more generally that right-wing politics really thrives on an us versus them framework, right? That you are either with us or you are against us. We have God on our side, and therefore, if you are against us, you are against God. With this kind of this doesn't just feed polarization, although it very much does feed polarization. It is also a page out of the authoritarian handbook, right? If you know your 20th century history, you know that this is the essential bedrock for authoritarian politics, demonization of, you know, quote unquote, the other. Compromise is not what they're going for. And I think this was one of the frustrating things. And we talk a lot about having a polarized society in America today. Social scientists will tell you that we are dealing with asymmetrical polarization. This is not two equal sides pushing back against each other. This is largely a right wing that has zero interest in reaching across the aisle, zero interest in compromise, in finding mutual solutions, right? And so we have to keep that in mind. This is asymmetrical polarization, and the right thrives by keeping that us versus them framework alive and well.
1: Do you think that framework is falling apart, is collapsing as we approach the midterms? Are more and more Christians and those who have supported Donald Trump saying, you know what, I didn't sign up for this?
0: We will see. We will see. Recent history hasn't been very encouraging. We've been through a lot in the last decade, and nothing has been able to shake that, essentially that right wing framing of our problems. Even economic challenges up until now have not broken through the ideology. That's how ideology works. It gives you the framework through which to see your economic circumstances. So even if your paycheck isn't stretching, even if the price of groceries is high, think about how often we talked about the price of eggs under Biden. And, it's taken a lot worse than, high price eggs to even kind of break through. So it remains to be seen whether economic circumstances can actually break through the ideological framing. It hasn't happened yet. It might happen in the midterms. We'll see.
1: Well, let's hope. So for those who just tuned in, I'm Marcy Winograd. Welcome to Code Pink Radio. My guest is Kristen Cobes-Dumez. She's a best-selling author, a professor of history at Calvin University in Grand Rapids, Michigan, where she teaches history and gender studies. Her most recent books include Jesus and John Wayne, How White Evangelicals Corrupted a Faith and Fractured a Nation, and Live, Laugh, Love, The Secret History of White Christian Women and the World They Made, just came out in September of 2026. So in your book, you talk about how Christians may view Trump through this vessel theology, the idea that God uses morally flawed or unconventional leaders to achieve righteous political, judicial ends. So tell us more about this vessel business and why this vessel seems so impenetrable.
0: Yeah, that has been a theology that has been particularly popular in charismatic spaces, but has bled over into mainstream evangelicalism as well. The idea that, God works in surprising ways and that God can use an imperfect vessel, an imperfect man such as Donald Trump to achieve his ends. And this is a very handy excuse for giving support to a man that is objectively immoral, right? Who is hardly your poster boy for family values. These are supposedly moral majority Christians, right? That has been their brand for decades now, their self-proclaimed brand. And Donald Trump is obviously ill-fitting for that brand. But no worries, they have a theology that explains, no, the threat is so great. God is lifting up this man. It's weird, but that just makes it, all the more miraculous, and that Donald Trump is God's anointed one. And so it doesn't matter that he's immoral. In fact, that might even make him better able to meet this moment. And he is going to use his ruthlessness to protect Christianity and to do God's bidding on earth. This comes out of, like I said, charismatic traditions. It also aligns with the Seven Mountains Dominionism, the idea that you don't necessarily need moral people, you just need powerful people who align with your ultimate political goals.
1: So what are the ultimate political goals here? In terms of, you talk about how perhaps they support him because he is a warrior, as reckless and as immoral as he is, that perhaps they feel they need somebody like him to really protect what? The family, female submission, what?
0: Yep, they want to protect their life style, the way that they order their lives, but not just by giving them the space in private to live, to structure their families around patriarchy, to raise their children according to their conservative Christian beliefs, right? What they have felt is, and increasingly so in recent decades, and particularly since the Obama presidency, they have been aware that they have been losing the culture wars. They've watched the survey data. They've seen statistics on, you know, what Robert Jones calls the end of white Christian America, they realize that they will no longer have the votes necessarily to ensure that their vision of America continues. In fact, they feel like they've lost that vision already back in the 1960s. So they're on a an effort of reclamation. They're trying to reclaim, right, to make America Christian again, to make their value system the default protected value system. They give a lot of emphasis on children. They feel like secular America is a threat to their children. This is why the transgender issue gained so much power in recent years in these spaces. But so they want not just the freedom to live according to their values, which are far-reaching values, right? Their values are not just how you shape your family. It's also, no, I'm not going to, you know, give a marriage certificate to a gay couple because that goes against my values, even if it's my job to do so, right? So they want to be able to live according to their values in all aspects of life, in all positions. And it's a lot easier to do that when the government laws, when the laws of the land are supporting your particular moral and theological framework. So that's the ultimate goal. I would say there's another goal too. They don't just want to have the power. They also want to be respected while they hold that power, right? And that's really, you know, the rub. And that's going to be impossible to achieve, which is where we get into coercive territory then of, you know, how they're going to achieve their dream for a Christian America when the vast majority of Americans do not, in fact, support their agenda. And we still have a constitutional democracy that arguably gets in the way of them achieving that agenda.
1: So thank you so much for that. You are a doctor, right?
0: I am. Okay. Yes, I have a PhD in American history.
1: All right. Dr. Kristen Covas-Dumez, tell us about, let's go deep into this period, the 60s and the 70s, when feminists were writing books and giving speeches and marching for the women's rights. And then you also had this pushback or blowback from right-wing women and who were saying, wait a minute, this is a threat to the family. How did this, do you think, how did this lead us to where we are today, or in what way did it play a role?
0: Yeah, when many Americans think about women in the 1960s and 70s, they think about Betty Friedan and Gloria Steinem, and they think about the women's rights movement. And that was an incredibly powerful social movement, political movement, and it changed the lives for, you know, every woman that has lived since. Opening up opportunities in the labor force. We can have our own credit cards now, our own bank accounts, right? We also had around that time, you know, the pill becoming available to women. So birth control as a possibility. So many changes really were enacted over the course of the 60s and 70s that have shaped modern women's lives. At the same time, and often unknown to liberal women, you had a conservative women's movement that pushed back against feminism from its very earliest days, saying, no, we do not want independence. We want dependency. We want to be dependent on good men. We don't want careers. We want to stay at home and be wives and mothers. And we want to be supported in that. You know, we don't want to be gender neutral. We don't want to be like men. We want to be feminine. We want to dress in frilly floral dresses. We want to look good. We don't want to throw bras and cosmetics and trash cans, right? We want to be beautiful. And this movement really appealed to conservative women. And honestly, in the book, I make this case, in both of my books, I make this case for understandable reasons. Put yourself in the shoes of a stay-at-home wife and mother with high school education in the 1960s. And you are suddenly told, hey, it is, you have the freedom to do whatever you want. Well, you've got three kids at home. You you don't have any job skills. What are you supposed to do to compete with a man and to grab that, you know, enticing career? It simply doesn't exist. And so a lot of women actually thought that the advice manuals written by conservative Christian women were more practical for them. And they said, look, you can't change your circumstances. You can't change your husband, even if he's a jerk. What you can do is you can change your own attitude. You can become more attractive. And if you're more attractive to your husband, he's going to treat you better. You can be happy despite your circumstances. You can become the sunshine in your own homes. That is the actual path to happiness. And frankly, for a lot of women, that seemed a whole lot more feasible than the path that Betty Friedan and Gloria Steinem were offering to them.
1: And so this carries on to this day?
0: Absolutely. You can kind of draw a connection between best-selling books written in the 1960s and 70s, like Mormon Helen Andelin's Fascinating Womanhood, that promoted this view of femininity, particularly to Mormon women, but more broadly to conservative women, to Maribel Morgan's book, The Total Woman, in the 1970s. That book was the best-selling nonfiction book in the country in 1974, sold more than 10 million copies. These are the books that helped shape this massive Christian publishing industry, so that today, you know, you walk into a Christian bookstore, you pick up a book with pink flowers and Christian, you know, words on the cover, chances are it's going to be conveying this sort of message to women. The path to happiness for you is not asserting your rights. It is accepting your role and submitting to the man God has placed in authority over you. And if you obey, you will be blessed with all sorts of good things, spiritual and material.
1: And this means submitting sexually as well, yeah?
0: Very much so. Sexual submission is really important. Pleasing your husband in every possible way. Your husband has many, many sexual needs and desires. And the role of a wife is to meet those needs. That's God's plan. That's what God ordained heterosexual marriage for. And it is a wife's duty to keep her husband from straying. It is an unmarried woman's obligation not to tempt or seduce a man who is not her husband. It is a married woman's obligation to meet her husband's every sexual need so that he does not stray. What you see is this sets up a formula where if a man is engaged in any sort of sexual misconduct or immorality, there is always a woman to blame.
1: For those who just tuned in and are wondering, what am I listening to? I thought this was Code Pink Radio. You are listening to Code Pink Radio. We are speaking with Dr. Kristen Cobiz-Dumez. She's a best-selling author, professor of history at Calvin University. She has written a book that just hit the stands, Live, Laugh, Love, about the history of evangelical Christianity and the role that women played in that history and to this current day. Now, you spend a lot of real estate on exploring how this idea of being blessed by God would equal prosperity. And so therefore, those who are rich or those who are powerful are considered blessed, and the poor or those who are struggling for rent and housing are somehow to blame. And you said that this spawned a whole industry to support this notion. So maybe we could just explore that a little bit.
0: Yeah, this really takes hold in the 1930s and 1940s as a reaction against New Deal liberalism. A lot of powerful corporate leaders realized that they had a PR problem on their hands, as understandably a lot of Americans were, questioning corporate leaders and questioning capitalism itself, right? This is in the midst of the Great Depression. And so corporate leaders also recognized that they had tools at their disposal. They were advertisers. And they knew how to manipulate public opinion. But they also knew that one of their primary obstacles was going to be Christianity, and particularly liberal Protestantism that preached a social justice message, the social gospel, and that supported the rights of labor. And so they actually poured money into an alternative Christian messaging that conflated Christianity with free market capitalism and sold that to Americans. They funded Christianity Today, the evangelical magazine. They also funded Norman Vincent Peale's magazine Guidepost, right? You get this kind of positive thinking prosperity gospel teaching in evangelical and mainline spaces. And that really takes hold. In the book, I also trace how that you can read Christian romance novels written in the 70s and 80s and since, and you can find these teachings of voluntarism and of free market capitalism and libertarianism. You really find these teachings in multi-level marketing companies, and you have hundreds of millions of women who are indoctrinated into these economic teachings through becoming involved in multi-level marketing, selling Mary Kay and LuLaRoe leggings.
1: I remember I actually attended one of those Mary Kay gatherings. I think I bought a lipstick. Yeah, it was an opportunity to get together with other women. So there were attractive elements. Yeah,
0: exactly.
1: Now, I'd like to bring us up to the present and talk about a woman who is very much in the public eye. So you write in your book, Live, Laugh, Love, quote, 3 days after an assassin bullet took her husband's life, Erica Kirk stood beside his empty podcast chair and addressed the nation, her blonde hair cascading over her white blazer. The former beauty queen proclaimed Charlie, quote, the perfect husband, the perfect father, and a Christian martyr. God was good, she affirmed, but the world was filled with evil. Steeling herself, she stared directly into the camera as she warned the evildoers responsible for his death that they had no idea what they had unleashed. Her cries, she vowed, would echo around the world like a battle cry. So who is the real Erica Kirk, dabbing her eyes while she plays up to other men and takes over Turning Point USA? What role do you see her playing in political life in the church?
0: Yeah, I see her as the embodiment of what happens when this particular vision of Christian femininity is wedded to right-wing politics. And she's hardly the only one. So in the last chapter of the book, it's called Lipstick on Pitbulls, right? So it starts with Sarah Palin and goes on from there and shows how right-wing politics and very reactionary politics are combined with this hyper-femininity. And you can see it on, you know, Fox News hosts and with their leg cams and short dresses. And you can see it on, you know, right-wing influencers, trad wives, spaces today. You can just trace this up. You can see it in figures like Carolyn Leavitt and Kristi Noem and also Erica Kirk. And what happens is you have the embrace of femininity and female submission and these conservative, you know, quote unquote Christian values can actually end up supporting authoritarian politics. And there are gender dynamics at play here because femininity is presented as vulnerable, right? This always goes hand in hand with needing strong masculine leadership and needing to protect the good, the pure, the vulnerable. And that's where ICE comes in. That's where Trump comes in, right? You need this, perhaps even violence. Yes, you will need righteous violence to protect the good and the pure individual women, right? If you look at rhetoric around election season and the purported dangers of immigrants, right? The purported victimization of white Christian women, right? You'll find that everywhere once you're looking for it. And that language of vulnerability ends up supporting violent and arguably unconstitutional actions, state violence. And it's very easy then that the vulnerable purity of the woman elides into the vulnerability of the nation itself and keep America pure, protect America from outsiders, from immigrants, from threats. That resonates with deeper values inside many of these right-wing Christian spaces, even for women who claim not to care about politics at all.
1: They're very political, and yes, they're often beautiful. I mean, yes, by traditional standards, if you, yes, you know, if you have a very restricted definition of beauty. So I suspect that Trump's base, his evangelical base, dreams of a white Christian nation, as we've talked about. How real is this threat? And when we see it played out, are we seeing the denial of voting rights to women, bans on abortion? Maybe they have to turn in their credit cards. What are we looking at? And most importantly, who do you look to resist this push? Yeah.
0: So, when you look in the conservative evangelical spaces, there is still diversity within those spaces. First, we have the 81% who vote for Trump consistently, but that leaves 19% who do not. So there are tensions within these spaces. And also, I think most white evangelicals would not overtly agree to the fact that they want a white Christian America. Most have embraced this concept of color blindness. We don't see race. Now, they are against efforts to address racial prejudice and racial injustice because, again, they don't see race. That's not necessary. It's a very individualistic ethos. But in many conservative Christian spaces, they are very happy to work arm in arm with Christians of color who share their political agenda, right? So I think that's important to keep in mind. The kind of racial dynamics are often more subtle and more beneath the surface. They definitely would want a country where abortion is restricted, if not entirely outlawed. Most right now would not agree that they do not think women should vote, but most conservative evangelicals in particular do embrace male headship. And in a way, the household vote, only letting men vote, is a logical extension of male headship. If you are to submit to your husband, you're not going to be voting differently anyway. Let's just make that official, right? And so what you have inside evangelical spaces is you've got leaders and those who have enormous political influence trying to, what they say, move the Overton window, move it into more and more radical positions. And you have a lot of evangelicals not aware of exactly where things are moving and what the repercussions will be. But at the end of the day, they're absolutely going to vote MAGA. They're going to vote Republican because that's what they've been told for generations now is the only obedient way that a Christian can vote. So things are complicated in those spaces. But as we have seen consistently in the recent decades, and particularly in the last 10 years, since Trump appeared on the scene, white evangelical voters will consistently show up for him in overwhelmingly numbers and disproportionately to any other group in the country.
1: Who are the dissenters? Can you name some names? I mean, people in that community, in the Christian community, who are saying this is the wrong path.
0: Oh, yes. There are some prominent evangelical dissenters. David French is one of them, right? He worked for the Alliance Defending Freedom, Religious Liberty, and is a constitutional lawyer. And he came out against Trump, and he has been ruthlessly attacked and harassed for that from inside conservative Christian spaces. He is seen as betraying the cause. Beth Moore, a very popular Southern Baptist, formerly now Southern Baptist Bible study leader, absolutely beloved, probably the most powerful woman inside the Southern Baptist Convention, the largest Protestant denomination in this country, was pushed out of the SBC after she stood up for abused women inside evangelical spaces and side church spaces, and spoke out against Trump and Christian nationalism. Those were unforgivable sins. She was hounded out of the denomination. There are many other such figures who have, spoken boldly, and most of them ended up having to leave their churches. Some of them lost their jobs. Many of the people who have done so are not famous like these folks, but they have just quietly, been unemployed and had to find new paths.
1: Dr. Dumez, I would be, I think, guilty of political malpractice if I didn't ask you, as a volunteer with Code Pink, one of the leading anti-war organizations in the United States, where are evangelical women on the issues of war and peace? Are they ready to send their sons to die in unprovoked, illegal, unnecessary wars just because a man in a high position in the White House tells them they should?
0: It remains to be seen. Ideologically, theologically, yes, most are ready. But when it comes to your own family, your own children, right? That's then we'll see if the ideology can hold. But yes, this right-wing Christian framework does embrace militarism. It does embrace the concept of you need to use violence, righteous violence, to protect all that is good and true, and that this is a the world is rough out there and threats abound, and you need to preemptively address those threats before they come to you. This is the rhetoric that you hear over and over again. So it is a rhetoric and a theology that endorses war and militancy. Now, all of that may change when it comes home to your individual children, your sons being sent to wars and not coming home. But at this point, I'm not encouraged on that front.
1: And their children may push back as well. I mean, we may see generational divides here. So any final thoughts you'd like to share with our listeners on Code Pink Radio?
0: Oh, I'm thankful for the opportunity here. I think that often what happens inside these conservative religious spaces tends to be largely hidden from those outside of these spaces, right? They have their own publishing industry. They listen to their own radio stations. They attend churches. Many of them, you know, send their kids to Christian schools or homeschools. And so often that what's going on inside these spaces is invisible to those on the outside. So I really appreciate your attention to this world and, you know, and attention to the complexity within this world. And you're absolutely right to point out to the fact that there are many dissenters who are trying to speak out, not against their faith, but representing their faith commitments inside these spaces and arguing for a different political direction. And so I imagine there'll be a lot more of that to come in the weeks and months ahead.
1: Well, thank you so much for sharing your thoughts, your expertise, your scholarship with us on Code Pink Radio. Our guest has been Kristen Cobes-Dumez. She's a best-selling author, professor of history at Calvin University. Her latest book just hit the stands. It's Live, Laugh, Love, The Secret History of White Christian Women and the World They Made. More power to you. Thank you.
0: Thank you. Thank you so much.
1: Dr. Kristen Cobes-Dumez traced the rise of the Christian right and how it spawned Tupperware parties, Mary Kay, Norman Vincent Peale, Betty Friedan, Phyllis Schlafly, Erica Kirk, MAGA, and ultimately the Christian dissenters, Beth Moore and David French. Listen.
2: Your friends are having a Tupperware party, and you're invited.
3: Hello.
2: It's a sunny house.

0: No Mary Kay person, including Mary Kay herself, lets more than a minute go by without invoking God. It's as if the road to heaven is paved with cosmetic sales.
1: I sincerely feel that we are not as smart as the balance sheets would show, that God has blessed this company beyond all belief, for the simple reason that we came along at a time when women were coming into their own. And he wants you to become the beautiful person that he knows he created.
2: Do you think that's really fair in terms of marketing, to inject God into it as though there was some religious experience involved in either working for, buying, selling?
3: Let me say this. I really feel that our company is where it is today and has been blessed beyond all belief by the fact that God is using our company as a vehicle to help women to become the beautiful creatures that he created.
2: But do you think, in a sense, you're using God?
3: I hope not. I sincerely hope not.
4: Don't tell me that positive thinking doesn't work wonders. So what do you want to be? Ask yourself that question. Don't dodge it. What do you want to be? Then dedicate it to Jesus Christ along with your whole life. And don't doubt it. Believe.
5: Anita Bryan is a former Miss Oklahoma, a pop singer with 3 gold records to her credit. Until just lately, she's been identified with nothing more controversial than orange juice. Well, today she's at the center of a human rights controversy raging in Dade County, Florida, where earlier this year the county commission made it illegal to discriminate against homosexuals in hiring and in housing. Miss Bryant is leading a counterattack. Extremely religious, she says she feels that God has singled her out to spearhead a crusade to prevent admitted homosexuals from teaching her children. Anita, you're a person with a rather sizable investment in your career. Why are you taking this stand now and perhaps jeopardizing that?
6: According to the Word of God, it's an abomination to practice homosexuality. And the same is true for, like, Archbishop Carroll, who took the stand that he would go to jail rather than to hire known homosexuals into their schools. And our pastor said that he would do the same and would even burn the school rather than allow them to be taught by homosexuals. And we feel as strongly. Now, so this county ordinance is asking us, in essence, to go against the law of Florida and to go against, even more important, what we believe is above the law of the land, God's law, whether you believe it in or not. Why should our civil rights be taken away from us?
5: Where is your human sense of decency and fairness to people who are different than you?
6: As long as they do their job and do not want to come out of the closet and force their homosexuality on me in the areas of business or in the schools, they can live their life, and we're not going out after their jobs or trying to get them out of their teaching jobs or housing.
5: Anita, suppose one of your children came to you, or suppose you found out in some way that one of your children was a homosexual. What would you do?
6: Well, first of all, I would love them and not disown them because they're my children. And I would tell them that God loves them and that I love them very much. And I would try to deal with that problem in the light that God does, that he loves us as sinners, but he hates our sin and that he cannot abide by sin. He cannot tolerate sin in our lives.
7: Now, let me see a show of hands of how many girls here want to be drafted into combat duty. How many?
8: I want to say to the women, they're too old to be called girls. Men are called men. That in a few months we will have an all-volunteer army. And I do believe that if we want the same rights as men, we have to be able to accept the same responsibilities.
7: Well, you see, this is a fundamental difference between the proponents and the opponents, is I don't want my daughters killed in combat.
8: Oh, but your sons you're okay with. Because I have 2 sons and I don't want them killed in war any more than my daughter.
9: Ms. Fredette, it is still Mrs. Schlafly's time.
7: Thank you.
8: How about we don't send any of our children into combat?
10: No. You see, a lot of naive people said that after Korea.
7: You know, we'll never get involved in another war in Asia, but unfortunately, I don't know anybody who has a solution for ending wars for all time. No, I don't have a crystal ball. Do you?
8: You keep insisting that a woman's place is in the home, but you waltz around the country decrying us for trying to open career opportunities to women. And this is what I can't stand, the hypocrisy.
7: I have always maintained that women today have true freedom of choice. Now, we can choose to be a full-time wife and a mother, or you can choose to go into the workforce on the basis of equal pay for equal work, or you could do both at the same time, because your life is what you make it.
8: Oh.
7: Now, the
8: is
7: American
8: that what
7: women...
8: you say to the woman who chooses to be a full-time wife and mother, mm-hmm. the housewife that you claim to care so much about, because they are the ones that are really discriminated against.
7: American women today are the luckiest class of people on the face of the earth.
8: The law does not enforce a woman's right to be provided for so long as she's married. That is a fairy tale.
7: I'm sorry, Chairman, I thought we were having a debate, not a free-for-all.
8: A woman cannot be insured in her own right for Social Security, and if her marriage ends in divorce, all the work she did in the home for all those years is not taken into account in the settlement. There is no provision in existing law to enforce alimony and child support. But hey, your life is what you make of it, right?

0: I was Charlie's confidant. I was his vault. His closest and most trusted advisor, his best friend. I poured into him and loved him so deeply, empowered him, because his love for me drove me to be a better wife. Every day he honored me, and I prayed that I could be the wife that God needed me to be for my husband. Women, I have a challenge for you too. Be virtuous. Our strength is found in God's design for our role. We are the guardians. We are the encouragers. We are the preservers. Guard your heart. Everything you do flows from it. And if you're a mother, please recognize that is the single most important ministry you have.
1: For nearly three decades, Christian teacher Beth Moore has traveled the world educating women about scripture in sold-out arenas and writing best-selling books. Her life took a turn after she criticized former President Donald Trump, resulting in her leaving the Southern Baptist denomination in 2021. In her new book, All My Knotted Up Life, she opens up about the sexual abuse she experienced in her childhood, navigating her role as a woman in the Southern Baptist Convention, and her eventual decision to leave it for the Anglican Church. Beth Moore joins us now to talk more about her new book. Thank you so much for being here.
2: I am so honored that you would have me. Thank you.
1: So you talk about how you felt early on that you were straddling this thin line to try to fit in. And I'm curious, because you were getting so much attention as a woman in the Southern Baptist denomination, if you ever felt earlier like you might want to leave prior to the whole Access Hollywood, and we'll get into that in a moment.
2: Oh, well, there were times that I would reason to myself, okay, this seems off to me. This seems, that really feels like disesteem to me. But I would reason, and this sounds so crazy to someone who does not have an eye into this world that can get what some of this is about, but I tried to reason over and over. Now, the reason why he is acting that way, or they are acting that way, is because of scripture. Because there is that, you know, they're gonna be sort of hands off toward anything that has to do with women and anything that has to do with women in ministry. There's just not gonna be the same esteem. But it's not because they lack respect for us, it is because it's somehow in their head that this is how authority runs in the church. So it wasn't until I began to go, wait a second, I don't think that this is about scripture. I think this is about power.
1: The Southern Baptist Convention, of course, has been accused for decades of allegations of sexual misconduct and cover-ups. What was your reaction when you first heard that?
2: Well, this was exactly it, because when I watched so many champion Donald Trump in October of 2016. I mean, champion. I'm not talking about your voters. I understand why votes were cast the way they were on both sides. I'm talking about championing him. You do not know anyone well who has been assaulted and grabbed or raped or taken physically without consent or invitation. You don't know them because you don't know the kind of cost there is. And so there's that. And then soon after that, here comes the sexual abuse crisis. And it's like, okay, then this in October of 2016 was not an anomaly. This is, wait a second. There is no world in which objectifying women is okay.
3: Beginning with the Jesus movement, and this goes to your sort of two-edged sword, that the thing that Pentecostalism did is it blasted through the kind of staid, cerebral worship that marked so much of like the mainline, so much of like the low church fundamentalism that I grew up with, that walking into church, for example, when you're a kid and you're growing up in the Church of Christ, it was like taking your medicine. It was Robitussin, you know? It's three songs and a prayer, 45-minute sermon, often shouted at the top of their lungs, invitation, song, prayer, adjourn, you know? Mm-hmm. And And it was, but in comes Pentecostalism, and Pentecostalism has this beautiful message, which is everything you see in the Bible about how God can intervene in your life supernaturally is real. It still happens. That the faith of that you read about in the New Testament is still the Christian faith that exists today. And you had exuberant worship. You had stories of healing. Like, I have a story of healing. Like, I in my life have a story of healing. Mm-hmm. And all of a sudden, God starts to feel so present and so real. And all of that, in many ways, is wonderful beyond description. Like, when a Pentecostal church is hitting on all cylinders, it's one of the best places to be. I belong to a small Pentecostal church. I was a deacon in an Assemblies of God church, Russell. So I know of what I speak mm-hmm. here. And by the way, the transition from Church of Christ to Assemblies of God, that's a big switch.
4: Yeah. Yeah.
3: And so what I loved about our church is their view was there's a song, and I can't remember who sang it. It was like, no one's too lost for you to save. No one's too low for me to serve. Mm. And that was the whole spirit of our event of our Pentecostal church. There is no such thing as someone too far gone. Doesn't exist. There's no such thing as somebody too poor, too criminal, too anything for me to love and serve. And so if you walked into, let's suppose you were homeless or you're a drug addict or you are going through the worst period of your life, when you would walk into, say, my church that I was a part of in rural Kentucky, people would look, and it was almost as if the worse off you were, the greater the affection that would be shown. It was just love bombing people. You know, this is the place for you to start anew. And to me, that's why, you know, that's the good side of why Pentecostalism took off.
4: Yeah.
3: And it's still there. It still exists. It's still very real. I went back and visited we're at a Harvard Law a reunion of Christian faculty, you know, the event we were at. Yeah. And many of those people who are just some of the greatest, most wonderful Christians you will ever meet are absolute Pentecostals, just absolute. And so that was the good side. But there was this darkness that arose. And in many ways, it arose in a community that was uniquely vulnerable to this darkness. And the darkness then began to tie your zeal to your health and your wealth. And it began to create a system and a worldview that basically said the marker of God's favor begins to be your health and your wealth.
1: 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I'm Marcy Winograd. Thank you for joining me on Code Pink.

Serving San Diego from high atop Monument Peak in the Laguna Mountains, this is KNSJ. 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And that's the sound of another KNSJ bill being paid. But it's not all that bad. 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

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On this show, you'll hear solutions journalism for social justice, fueling action, not despair. I'm Sonali Kohatkar, host and executive producer. This week, we'll begin our show with a conversation from the last leg of an eight-day, 100-mile pilgrimage led by faith leaders and immigrant rights activists from Adelanto Detention Center in Southern California's high desert to Metropolitan Detention Center in downtown LA. My guest, Reverend Jennifer Gutierrez with Clergy and Laity United for Economic Justice, or CLUJ, Justice will join us from the streets of LA as she finishes up the last leg of the so-called Clear the Road to Freedom pilgrimage. Then we'll turn to Sabrina Bernadell with the National Center for Youth Law about Donald Trump's decimation of civil rights protections for students. Sabrina will offer new and exciting model legislation for states to take up the mantle of protecting students' civil rights. And finally, Darian Pollack, an assistant professor of philosophy at Boston University, joins us to discuss his new book, Street Knowledge: The Hidden Ways Social Change Happens. That's coming up in just a moment. Discuss his new book, Street Knowledge: The Hidden Ways Social Change Happens. That's coming up in just a moment.

0: 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In late September, a group of faith leaders, immigrant rights activists, and others set off on a nearly 100-mile journey by foot from the Adelanto Detention Center in Southern California's high desert to the Metropolitan Detention Center in downtown Los Angeles. In the searing, record-breaking heat, they walked to draw attention to the relentless violence and violations by federal immigration agents against countless human beings. On October 6th, the Clear the Road to Freedom pilgrimage culminated in downtown LA, and I spoke with Reverend Jennifer Gutierrez, one of the walkers, during the last leg of the journey. Reverend Gutierrez is an ordained United Methodist minister and has served as pastor in several Los Angeles churches. She is executive director of Clergy and Laity United for Economic Justice, or CLU Justice. Welcome to the program, Reverend Jennifer. Tell me where you are right now physically, and tell me how many days it's been since you've been walking and why you're walking.
1: Yeah, so right now we are walking down, I don't even remember where we are, honestly. It's been 8 days, so it's hard to keep track of where we are. I believe we're on Mission Street. We just left Plaza de la Raza in Los Angeles while we were walking with beautiful music. We are headed toward the Metropolitan Detention Center. So this is day 8 of the pilgrimage. So we've been walking, some of us have been walking for 7 days. This is day 8. And we've been saying 96 miles, but I'm pretty sure it's more than that, closer to 100 miles from the Adelanto Detention Center to the downtown LA Metropolitan Detention Center. It's a long ways. And, you know, that distance is not an accident. People are detained out in Adelanto because it is far away, so that they will be far away from their families, so that, you know, they are hoping that we will forget about the people in the detention center in Adelanto. These folk who are, you know, stuck inside Adelanto in these horrific conditions are our neighbors, and we want them to be freed. We want the detention centers to be shut down.
0: Tell me why you started out in Adelanto. What happened when you started there? Were you in any way trying to interact with the guards there? Did you try to see if they would let you in? Are there people who were marching who have loved ones on the inside?
1: Yes, for sure. There are definitely clergy on the march and others. Other lay people of faith who have visited inside Adelanto. When we were there at the beginning, we did not try to interact with the guards. We sent some folk across the street just to let them know that we are going to be doing a religious ritual. We were very careful because we didn't want them to shut down visitation for the day, because we know it's so important for people to have that, you know, 1 hour a week where they're able to connect with friends or family. So we tried really hard not to interrupt visitation. And we had some of the folk who came out for our launch when we began walking who were going to stay at Adelanto and visit some people inside.
0: Why does your faith prompt you to do this?
1: Yeah, I think I'm a United Methodist minister, so of the Christian faith. But in all faiths, this is an interfaith journey, and all faiths have a tradition of pilgrimage as a spiritual practice. And, you know, this has been both a physical pilgrimage. I mean, we are walking the miles, but it is also a spiritual pilgrimage. So as we are walking those miles, we are praying. We're praying with our feet, with our legs, and our hearts are being broken open as we are, you know, tired. And we're really calling all people of faith into this journey with us to say, what is it in our community right now? What is it in our world, in our country, that's separating us from God? How can we take this journey together to

0: be closer to God. And we believe that these detention centers are the opposite of what God would want in the world, that this is the opposite of the beloved community that God calls us into. And so we are calling for the shutdown of the detention centers, praying for the shutdown of the detention centers with each step that we take.
1: The pilgrimage is called Clear the Road to Freedom Pilgrimage. Is there significance to that name?
0: It is. It's a passage from Isaiah, the prophet Isaiah, where he says, clear the road. And the idea is to clear the road of any obstacles to freedom. And right now, the obstacle that we're trying to clear the road of is the detention centers and the cruelty that happens inside.
1: Some of the stories that are coming out from the detention centers are truly horrific. Medical neglect, deliberate medical neglect, just constant filth and oppression. Are you concerned that these stories are not getting into our mainstream media, are not moving the public consciousness enough? And are you hoping that your pilgrimage is helping to shine that light that's needed?
0: Yes, I really hope so. Because I think when we use, you know, there's that, that's what it's, excuse me, that is what it's called. It's medical neglect. It's food that's unfit to eat. But I think it's important to really share the reality of what and what that is. That, you know, when we say medical neglect, we had a woman who gave us testimony who had been inside Adelanto for a year and a half. And she was spitting up blood. Clearly had some sort of severe medical condition. And when she went to the guards and said, I need medical attention, she had to wait 8 to 10 days for an appointment. That is medical neglect. And when we say food that's unfit to eat, she talked about rice that was uncooked, so it was still hard, but it had worms crawling in it. She also talked about the water that they were supposed to drink. It was in a giant tank. But when you looked in the tank, there were mosquitoes swimming around in the water. So those are the conditions that we're talking about.
1: You have been walking at a time of record-breaking heat in Southern California. It's been 100 degree days. We've never had an October this hot. Is there a significance to what you're witnessing, to what you're going through? Do you see the issues of climate change linked to immigrant injustice?
0: Definitely, for sure. It has been very, very hot. I think that's been the most difficult part of the pilgrimage is trying to strategize and, you know, even change up plans, hours of when we walk to deal with the heat. But we are not alone in this. We know that many communities, not just in Los Angeles or outside of Los Angeles, but throughout the U.S. are dealing with extreme weather conditions because of climate change. And of course, most of that falls on poor communities, vulnerable communities, the same communities that are being targeted by ICE. And also inside the detention centers, you know, that was part of the testimonies that we've heard as well, that you know, either they, it's, you know, so hot out in the yard that they, you know, don't want to go out for their like little bit of exercise that they get each day, or, you know, the other choice is to go inside where they turn up the air conditioning so high and they don't have blankets. And so, of course, that also leads to health problems as well with those extreme differences in temperature.
1: How have you been received at the various stops that you have had during this 8-day journey? And I know I'm speaking to you right before you get to your final stop, where I understand there's a large group waiting for you. What have those gatherings been like while you've rested?
0: Yeah, you know, that's, I think for me, that's been the most moving part of this pilgrimage, has been all the help that we've received along the way. It seems like every 5 minutes, there'll be a van that will pull up, you know, alongside the street, open up the back and offer us, you know, ice cold water or electrolytes or other, you know, snacks to sustain us. Yesterday, when we were walking through, you know, some suburban areas outside of Los Angeles, there was an older woman who got out of her car and parked on an adjacent street, and then just got out of her car and stood there clapping for us as we went by. This morning, as we were walking through El Sereno in Northeast Los Angeles, we walked by an elementary school, and some of the kids were out front doing some Aztec drumming, playing the conch, welcoming us as we went by. So just that the support we have received from the community has been beautiful and moving.
1: What about mainstream media coverage? Do you feel like you've gotten enough?
0: I mean, yes, I think we've got good coverage. We're always appreciative of more because, yes, this is a spiritual journey for us, but we also want to really welcome all people of good conscience into this journey with us. And so the more coverage that we can get, we would appreciate, because that's how we get the word out about the conditions and to invite folk to join us.
1: What is your ultimate goal for this pilgrimage? Is your ultimate aim to shut down the detention centers altogether and abolish ICE, or to start with improving conditions for people being held, or all of the above?
0: Yeah, I mean, it's all of the above. Our ultimate goal would be to shut down the detention centers and abolish ICE. We heard from a woman last night who works with, it's an organization supporting children and families that are detained inside the Dilley Detention Center. And as she repeated over and over in her testimony, there is really no just way to detain children. And I would say there's really no just way to detain anyone. Freedom should be part of the human condition. And so that is our ultimate goal. In the meantime, yes, if people could have medical attention when they needed it and clean water and food, that would be, a step in the right direction. But really, the detention centers need to be shut down.
1: And do you feel that the current situation that we're in, this current administration that we're in, have really abused the notion of faith and religion and perverted it to justify this sort of thing that we're living through? Because there's plenty of people who consider themselves people of faith who say, well, immigration is about following laws. That must be frustrating, I imagine, for you.
0: Yeah, and I think for me, part of going on this pilgrimage is to demonstrate what I believe as a Christian are the real teachings of Jesus, care for our neighbors, to love our neighbors, and to love God. So it is frustrating when people who profess faith then do not care for their neighbors. On the other hand, I think, what's the most effective in the face of that miseducation is an invitation to join us in doing good, in following the path of whatever your religion calls you forward to do.
1: Finally, tell me about the people who are marching with you. Have you lost folks along the way? Have people joined in halfway? What has it been like? What sort of relationships have you developed while on this physically grueling march?
0: Yeah, that has been like a really beautiful part of the pilgrimage. Honestly, there have been between 15 and 20 of us who've done either the full 8 days or have done all but, 1 day or so. And so that group is feeling very, very connected. I'm having mixed feelings tomorrow. I'm going to be looking forward to resting. But on the other hand, I will be missing my fellow walkers who have been on this pilgrimage with us. And every day we have had, additional people who signed up to join us just when they can, right? So when they had a day off work, that's when they would join us, or they would volunteer to, offer food and snacks or help in other ways. And today, for sure, has been the biggest day so far. We have so many people come out to welcome us into this last leg into Los Angeles.
1: Thank you so much for joining us, Reverend Jennifer Gutierrez. What's a good website that you recommend for people, or any actions that you can take as we wrap up this conversation? What do you want to leave viewers with?
0: Yeah, so we would invite folk. We are also raising money for a bond fund. We have been able to release 190 families since September of last year. And so 190 individuals who have been reunited with their families since that time through our bond fund. And so we're inviting people to give to that. You can find that at ClueJustice/bond fund. And we invite folks to please give to that, because until the detention centers are shut down, we need to focus on reuniting families.
1: And that's cluejustice.org/bond fund. We'll also link to that from our website. Thank you so much, and good luck to you, and I wish you some rest tomorrow.
0: Thank you so much.
1: My guest has been Reverend Jennifer Gutierrez. She's an ordained United Methodist minister and has served as a pastor in several LA churches. She is executive director of Clergy and Laity United for Economic Justice, or Clue Justice. And she's been one of the walkers in the Clear the Road to Freedom pilgrimage, a 100-mile journey by foot from Adelanto Detention Center in the high desert of Southern California to the Metropolitan Detention Center in downtown Los Angeles. The pilgrimage took place from late September to October 6th. I'm Sonali Kolhatkar, host and executive producer of Rising Up with Sonali, an independently produced subscriber-supported program nationally syndicated to radio stations, free speech, TV, and podcast platforms.

0: 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Donald Trump's administration has decimated the civil rights protections of students in schools around the country, undoing decades of progress. This has left students experiencing discrimination with little recourse. Now, the National Center for Youth Law has launched an organized push for enacting and enforcing civil rights legislation at the state level. Joining me to tell us all about it is Sabrina Bernadell. She is manager of the Education Civil Rights Alliance at National Center for Youth Law, where she leads a national coalition working to protect students' rights. She advocates for laws and policies that ensure all students have an equitable opportunity to learn and access to a high-quality education. Welcome to the program, Sabrina.
1: Thank you so much, Sonali. Thanks for having me today.
0: What are the ways in which the Trump administration has undone civil rights? I think for students in particular, it feels like in the midst of the all the other crazy things that we're going through, from, you know, climate catastrophe to immigration injustice, immigrant injustice, that this issue may have fallen a little bit through the cracks. But yeah, it is part of the culture war, is it not, of the Trump administration and conservatives? What have they done? How have they undone so much progress?
1: Yes, we've seen truly from the beginning of this administration, early on in 2025, the Trump administration came right in and decimated the Office for Civil Rights that's housed within the U.S. Department of Education. I'm talking laying off over half of its staff and shuttering seven of its 12 regional offices that were stationed across the country. And this was an office that was already understaffed, already under-resourced, and dealing with a record 23,000 complaints that were already in the pipeline on day one of the Trump administration. And so already we have seen a massive rollback in civil rights enforcement from that moment. And just this past summer, there has been an extreme uptick in continuing to roll back, continuing to abandon in federal enforcement, looking at a year's worth of a lack of resolution agreements for sexual assault, racial discrimination, seclusion and restraint practices. We've seen a rescission of disparate impact regulations under Title VI, things that really help identify discrimination in schools, as well as misleading school guidance on how to deal with discriminatory school discipline. We have seen it run the gamut, and it is truly leaving students across the country without options.
0: One of the claims that the Trump administration makes is that they are protecting girls in particular, saying that that they are prohibiting discrimination in the right to female students' rights to single-sex bathrooms and locker rooms and competitive athletic competition restricted to biological female athletes, which of course is an attack on transgender students who are among the most vulnerable students in schools, right?
1: Of course. Yes, absolutely. We're seeing targeted investigations for schools that actually have trans-inclusive policies. But on the flip side, as I mentioned before, zero resolution complaints for sexual assault, sexual violence, sex-based discrimination and harassment. And so there's definitely not a following through if we're really talking about keeping schools safe for girls, and not a following through for keeping schools safe for all students, including those who fall within the LGBTQI+ community.
0: And this is such a critical matter because, of course, we're talking about young people. We're talking about vulnerable, the most vulnerable members of our society. What has the impact been to students? Are you seeing harm in a very concrete way directly as a result of this dismantling?
1: Oh, absolutely. Here at the National Center for Youth Law, we've even had some litigation and clients who have directly told us the impact that right after the Trump administration took hold of this work and shuttered its Office for Civil Rights offices across the country, a lot of communications went dark. Students and families were not getting updates on their complaints, not knowing who was handling these complaints, not receiving the relief in a timely way. And state and local partners we've talked to since have experienced the same thing. There's not a reliable federal enforcement mechanism in place right now. And for schools and districts that are trying to have welcoming, inclusive environments, those are the schools that the administration is focusing on to target for investigation. And what it often means is lost school time, right? If you are being discriminated against, you can't effectively be in your classroom focusing on learning, getting the full benefits of the education being offered to you. And if there isn't a quick and truly effective way to address and then later prevent that discrimination, students can suffer days, months, whole school years without that sort of relief.
0: And these were, you know, the Office of Civil Rights and other protections, these were put into place by our elected representatives. The dismantling of it is an attack on American democracy, you know, and of course, our young people. So what is the solution? Tell me about this new push by the National Center for Youth Law in calling upon states to take up the mantle of protecting students' civil rights directly because the federal government is failing to do so. You have model legislation that you're offering up?
1: We do. We are very excited to be introducing the Student Civil Rights Act, which is a model legislation. It's a series of templates that, one, offers states language that will help them either create or strengthen an existing state agency with the jurisdiction to investigate and enforce student civil rights if they didn't already have that jurisdiction. And a second goal of the model legislation is also to give language to states who are looking to codify bedrock civil rights principles into their state law if they don't already have those principles embedded. It's a way to bolster student civil rights at their core, and then also to make sure there is a way to have corrective action, a way to follow through and keep schools accountable. And I will say, you know, this is something that we think states should have been doing all along if they hadn't already been. It's a way to provide that next avenue in the meantime while we work to rebuild a federal civil rights oversight mechanism that actually works and actually protects all students.
0: And your model legislation is labeled Build the Bill Your State Needs. What are some of the basic bedrock principles that you think all model legislation, all legislation at the state level should have? And then, you know, how should they tailor it to the needs of that specific state?
1: Yeah, well, if you're looking at our core bill of the model, some of the really important things we wanted to make sure states had were a clear non-discrimination principle that all schools across the state can be accountable to. We wanted a clear complaint and enforcement process. What does it look like, and how can students quickly file a complaint, and how can that state agency quickly hear it? We wanted students and their families to have a private right of action in state court. So that means they have the right to file a state lawsuit alongside their state agency claim as another avenue for relief that they might be looking for. And then we want all states to be able to encompass some of the other companion sections, like training for all school staff on how to avoid discrimination and identify it when it happens. We want sections that are adopted based on data, you know, collecting data, reporting data, and evaluating data. You can't know what kind of progress is being made without data. And so we think it's really important for states to also look at that. And then there are other companion sections with language for things that are truly important and hit the moment right now. So, for example, one of our sections is a bolsters protections for immigrant students and their families. And we're seeing, you know, after what we saw in Minnesota this year with the uptick in ICE enforcement and how it really impacted schools, for example, students who may skip school, right, in fears of federal immigration enforcement. And so that companion piece of our model will allow states to provide protections to schools and school sites, their campuses, from federal immigration enforcement. and create clear policies that schools should follow when federal enforcement agents do show up at the schoolhouse door. And so if that's something, if I were a state advocate and I know that that's something our state lacks, I would take the core bill of our model and then join it with one of that, that companion section, as well as others that I know if my state isn't currently covering, it would do that job.
0: And so you mentioned, so immigration is obviously a huge present and real danger to students. What are some of the other issues that you think students really need protection around? Obviously, I imagine girls and sexual assault or harassment and queer students having their, right protected, students of color being protected from racism, et cetera.
1: Absolutely.
0: Yeah,
1: Absolutely. I
0: there's also a
1: mean,
0: lot of issues around Islamophobia facing Muslim students. I mean, the list goes on and on, right?
1: oh, for sure.
0: Yeah.
1: Yeah, I mean, in our model, we try to encompass, when we're talking about protected classes. So, who is protected from discrimination under this bill? We wanted to make sure that something like the discrimination of, excuse me, the definition of sex encompassed transgender students, sexual orientation, gender identity, pregnancy and parenting status, things like that, so that it's clear that we are trying to be inclusive of all students who could be part of a school community. And then we had other protections, right? We wanted to better outline how states can be involved in enforcing civil rights for students with disabilities. How can the state agency be better at investigating claims of discrimination in those cases? And one other issue that we wanted to ensure that states had language on was censorship, right? The censorship of school curricula and school instructional materials. And we wanted to make sure state advocates had language to say that there should be a very clear process if there is going to be any sort of pushback on school materials and curricula, to avoid the situation where materials are just being censored based on their viewpoints, or who authored them.
0: So where can people find out more about this legislation? Who should be the one prompting such things? For among my viewers and listeners, I imagine if they are wondering if such a thing can happen in their state, should they try to take the lead themselves or see if there's already model legislation? Should they reach out to people who are working in this, in state legislative offices, to start there?
1: Yes, I think I say yes to all of it. and not to be flippant, but let me explain. So first step would be to go to the National Center for Youth Law's website, which is youthlaw.org. Right now, the model, you can find it right off of our homepage. I think the backslash, if I'm not mistaken, if you're not seeing it on the homepage, is youthlaw.org/student civil rights. That will take you to the full model. All of the templates are there, and there is a full toolkit. So we made a toolkit that allows you to know where to start with the template, and there are corresponding sections of the toolkit that correspond to each template of the model to help you understand why language is there, where are key parts to fill in or to leave blank, what are some considerations strategy-wise that you should make in your state and with your communities. And I will say to your question, I think anyone can take this up. We made it so that students and families can look at this and say, I want to get involved in my state. We encourage educators to take a look at it, state leaders, school leaders. And one bit of advice I can offer is to build coalitions in your state. Truly build a coalition of all of those stakeholders and more. If you look at states like Maryland, they even had the actual state agency, the Maryland Commission on Civil Rights, was part of their state measure to pass this sort of legislation. They had their State Department of Education on board. So the more that you can, the more stakeholders you can involve in this coalition to work on this legislation, the more likely it is to pass. And then certainly, I say, get to know your state senators. reach out to them, email them. I know I'm certainly doing that right now, and let them know that this is something that's important to you, and let them know, look, the language is here. The work is done. Really what needs to happen next is to look at what our state needs, to insert our state-specific language in the blanks, and to go from there. And so I think anyone should take this up. And then, of course, we at the National Center for Youth Law are hoping to help folks pilot it. So if there are any state advocates out there that want our support in adapting the model or identifying state champions, we can certainly provide that support as well.
0: And I think a lot of people working on different issues are realizing that at a time when the centralized, progress that we've had is being dismantled by one despot, that we, you know, that states' ability to enact local change becomes a pathway to sort of preserving what we have. We're seeing that on so many levels, you know, whether it's like climate change or childcare. Well, Sabrina, I want to thank you so much for joining us today. Really appreciate your time. We'll post those links that you mentioned on our website. Good luck to you.
1: Wonderful. Thanks so much, Sonali.
0: My guest has been Sabrina Bernadelle. She is the manager of the Education Civil Rights Alliance at the National Center for Youth Law. And I'm Sonali Kolhatkar, host and executive producer of Rising Up with Sonali, an independently produced, subscriber-supported program nationally syndicated to radio stations, free speech, TV, and podcast platforms.

0: 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Western philosophy is associated with ivory towers and purity of wisdom, but my guest, Darian Pollock, maintains that Socrates is connected to the streets, to the south side of Atlanta, for example. And understanding these connections can help us make sense of social change, of people and place. Darian Pollock is an assistant professor of philosophy at Boston University. He's the founder and president of the Street Philosophy Institute Incorporated, a community organization dedicated to connecting higher education resources to underserved communities, particularly in the rural South. He now joins me to discuss his new book. It's called Street Knowledge, The Hidden Ways Social Change Happens. Welcome to the program, Darian.
1: Oh, thank you so much for having me.
0: Let's start by going through your own background, your journey to philosophy, which is what you open your book with. You basically were on the verge of dropping out of college, and now you're an assistant professor who studies philosophy, and you spent years in graduate school, I believe, at Harvard. What was the turning point in your life that kind of helped, you know, you have this light bulb moment?
1: Well, you know, so I want to start a little bit earlier than what I start in the book. In the book, I pick up in my freshman year at college, but actually, the journey, I think it really started at my high school. I went to a very underserved public high school in the rural South in North Florida. It's called Cottondale High School. I love the people in Cottondale. I love the people in Jackson County, Florida. But I have to tell the truth that I was totally unprepared for college. So going to a school like Cottondale High School, especially with, you know, in that area, we have a really long history of racial injustice and economic injustice. When I got to Morehouse College, which is the alma mater of Martin Luther King Jr., which was one of my reasons for going, I realized like I wanted to do something to make a positive change in the world, especially starting with my community, because I believe that charity begins at home, and not just charity, but justice. But I didn't have any tools. So I literally took almost every kind of class you can take at a liberal arts college. And for people that don't know, liberal arts is a kind of special kind of educational program that tries to promote critical thinking and focus on free thought. So I took sociology, I took psychology, I took physics, and nothing really spoke to me. And so, you know, I talk about in the book, you know, I was just going to just go to the streets and start hustling. I mean, that was our tradition from the underserved community, Black community of North Florida I came from. And you know, we just had to, you know, we had the saying, get it how we live. And then I took one philosophy course, and I found out about this gentleman named Socrates. And he reminded me of some other people that I had heard of, Jesus Christ. I grew up Southern Baptist, but also the Buddha, wise people. And but, you know, Socrates was just a figure that had an element of surprise to him, an element of wisdom to him, but it wasn't religious. And so that's kind of how I got into philosophy, where I saw the wisdom and cleverness of Socrates, but it wasn't communicated through a lens of religion. And so that's what really got me interested in philosophy. And then the literally the rest is me just falling in love with everything that people like Socrates and others had to say in philosophy.
0: So what was it about your initial approach to Socrates that you then ended up sort of seeing was not actually the truth? You say in your book that you thought that Socrates and, you know, Western philosophy was quite far removed from your place of origin, the streets, quote unquote. But mm-hmm. then you realized that actually that was not true.
1: Mm-hmm. Right. So if for anyone who's familiar with Plato's Dialogues, which is the most prominent piece of literature that the character Socrates is featured in, you realize that what Socrates is really doing, you know, before, you know, after you open the book, when you're in the classroom, it's like reading a book. But after you open the book, you start reading, you realize that all he's really doing is sitting around and talking to his friends. People don't know this, but friendship is according to Aristotle and Plato, one of the highest virtues that a person can have. Arguably, the only other virtue that Aristotle puts above friendship is truth. And how I was presented philosophy at first in the classroom, it seemed to be this thing that, one, you had to be rich to do, because only rich people have time to talk and think. That was the myth, right? It's something that you also had to have a lot of education to do. So some people, you know, presented philosophy as something you do after you learn mathematics. Matter of fact, that was kind of Plato's own view, which I really disagree with. You know, you can disagree with Plato, but it's something that's supposed to come after you learn all these other more important, I guess, or more technical fields of study. And I just thought that was totally a contradiction to what I saw us doing in the barbershops, in the pool halls, in the trap houses. I'm using slang right now, but in the doctor's offices. The streets, now this is what I talk about in the book, the streets doesn't have to fit our stereotypical understanding of poor ghetto poverty. It's just any situation where people are being underserved. I'm in Florida right now, and I'm just going from doctor's office to doctor's office, and I see how people are suffering right now from the Medicare cuts.
0: That was definitely one of my questions, which is how do you define the streets? So is that basically the places where ordinary people, and I don't mean that in a pejorative way, I mean, you know, people who are not elites, places where we all interact with one another?
1: Yes, but with a certain attitude. So this is the crucial point, I think, about the main idea in my book is something I call the street disposition. So in the introduction or the preface, I think I say that I see this kind of mysterious thing that I think a lot of people might find interesting and mysterious. I say the streets is everywhere and nowhere at the same time. Okay, that's if you doing logic, that's a contradiction. You know, it breaks all the rules of the laws, what we call the laws of thought. But it's something that I think I take seriously. And the way to take it seriously is not to look at the streets through the naked eye. What I mean by that is sometimes you can't just be a scientist. You know, scientists look at things according to what we call empirical or sensory observation. The thing that grounds the streets is something kind of above the things that we can see with our naked eye. I call that thing the street disposition. So at the end of the day, the most foundational element to any kind of street culture, street expression, slang expression, it's going to be real people with this attitude that I label. I'm just the theorist. I label the street disposition. And so street cultures and street situations, street communities don't pop up out of thin air. They come because there are certain people within a group who look at a situation and say, hey, this is not right. This is not true. This is not beautiful. All those elements of truth telling that we've been doing, you know, even before Plato, you know, we can go back to, you know, Chinese culture, Indian culture. I mean, I'm not just a Western philosopher. I do a lot of African philosophy or philosophy in African context. But the idea is that anybody can have this disposition of feeling left out of the conversation, being marginalized from the situation, and then trying to find tools and expressions and ways to deal with that, cope with that, and also overcome that, resist that. And so the street disposition is just, I'm gonna use a big word, but I think people should get more comfortable with this word. It's a metaphysical idea. It's an idea that is about the world, but it's not a part of the world, because our souls, you know, I believe in the soul and the mind, is something that is not all the way material and physical. It's something that is immaterial, metaphysical. I'm going to say that word again.
0: Let me ask you, so are you saying that being from the streets, as you've just defined it, is an appropriate precursor to philosophical ideation and coming, you know, thinking about the world? It doesn't necessarily mean it's inevitable that anybody who's experiencing hardship is necessarily going to inevitably be philosophical, but that it is an important precursor because being in that position allows you to view the world in a critical way?
1: Exactly. The idea is that in order to even to have anything to say, you know, one of my favorite professors said, "Do you really know what the word professor means? It means to profess, right? Not etymologically, but just looking at the word, we profess things, we say things. It takes courage to say things. It takes courage to call out things. The word that we use in the media is criticism. So, yes, I believe that the street disposition gives you the courage for criticism. And then only the person with the critical mind, this is where we get the adjective for the phrase critical thinking. It takes a person having an opinion, seeing something different, to even be able to say anything intellectual or philosophical. Part of what I think the problem is, I don't mean to, bring the conversation into AI, but I'm in a classroom right now. One thing that kind of does scare me a little bit about AI is with that really strong, powerful tool, and I think it's a very powerful tool, and it's a tribute to human intelligence across the world. But one thing that is kind of scary is that people are losing that critical sensibility. They don't have an opinion. Some of my students in my classrooms at Boston University, we sit down. This sounds very elementary, but in the 21st century, this is needed. We sit down and I make them have an opinion. Say something different. No two people can say the same thing in whatever topic I give in this exercise. So I mean, it's simple as that. We gotta still have opinions.
0: People call it cognitive surrender, right? When we end up relying on AI to
1: There you
0: do
1: go.
0: our thinking for us.
1: There you
0: So
1: go.
0: let's talk about the part of your book. The subtitle of your book says "The Hidden Ways Social Change Happens." Okay, so we've talked about philosophy. We've talked about the fact that philosophy isn't something just for the ivory tower. In fact, it's best done among people who've experienced hardship. So what are the ways in which that social change happens through philosophical discussion that we don't necessarily maybe, people who are into social justice organizing or campaigning or social change, maybe we don't see it happening?
1: Okay, well, I hear this cliche. I probably heard this cliche. If I had a dollar for this, I would be richer than Elon Musk. People always say you have to think outside the box. But what is that? I mean, what does it mean to think outside the box? I mean, so part of what the philosopher is up to is trying to literally, so I'm gonna say something in tension with a famous philosopher, and I hope people, comment on this. So the famous German philosopher Wittgenstein says that philosophy can be a kind of therapy, which is true. But also, philosophy is meant to make people uncomfortable. I never forget when I first, I was raised a strict Southern Baptist. But when I heard Nietzsche say God is dead, oh, I jumped out my seat. Now I'm not I've since because I'm not an atheist, and I'm not saying that Nietzsche is trying to make an atheist point here. He's actually making a very a more point about the human condition and us. But the idea is that just hearing that phrase, having that shock factor, philosophers are here to shock the world so the scientists and the poets can go do the work in describing it. But the philosopher here is to bring shock value. One of my favorite philosophers or professors, philosophy professor says that philosophy thrives on controversy. And so that all these words we've been taught by the status quo to be bad things. We're supposed to be normal. We're not supposed to get too excited. We're not supposed to get too angry. We're not supposed to get, I'm gonna borrow a word from French philosopher Jacques Derrida. We're not supposed to get too mad. Derrida talks about madness. But guess what? What the street philosophy program, the street disposition program says is that there's always a method in the madness. There's always some kind of rational reason for why someone said, hey, we about to go stand out here for 3 days in front of this government office until they hear us. Or we ain't gonna eat for a month. If I do a lot of prison organize or not I wouldn't call it organizing, but advocacy. We go to prisons and they go on hunger strikes. It's something about that somebody looking in would call crazy. Those people are crazy. I've heard they got actually you have to go to a psychiatric evaluation when you go on a hunger strike in some in most prisons, I believe. And so that's what street disposition says, that everything that is mad, that is outside of our imagination, isn't irrational, isn't crazy. It's actually the thing that we need to push the world for.
0: Tell me about the prison as the streets. What are some of the ways in which you've seen philosophy and philosophical discourse taking place within prisons among people who are, trapped in our carceral system that really we on the outside should know about, should pay attention to?
1: Where do I start? First, I want to say, If you know, to the viewers, and I appreciate everyone who will turn tune in and is tuning in. The chapter I think is the most important personally as a writer, because I'm a philosopher, but I'm also a writer. Those are two different things. The 10th chapter, the last chapter of the book, is a personal story, short story about a particular organizing event I had to go through in a prison in Florida. I'm not going to call the name of the prison. But to answer your question more directly, so please read that chapter. You can start with that chapter. The book can be read from back, front to back, or back to front. That's how I wrote it. But to answer your question, I have a special term, and I say it in this chapter, for really, really marginalized situations like the carceral experience, or the refugee experience, the stateless experience. That's another one. I call it being beneath the streets. So you have the streets, which is the margins. Anybody that is left out the conversation. Okay. Well, the people who are beneath the streets are the people who are left out the conversation by the people who are left out by the conversation. It's doubled down, where even the people who are fighting for justice forget to think about these people, or think what they did is just not morally worth saving. So to give you the laundry list, though, the things I've seen, for example, in this prison I went to, people don't know that most, if not all, I would say most, I'm not going to put a whole strong claim, but I'll say most, a lot of the prisons, especially in the southern United States, are organized and ran by people who are affiliated with countless white supremacist groups, anti-black, anti-immigrant, anti-Jew, put your anti, the anti. And so I would even say anti-American. Because if you really believe in the principles of this country is totally against that kind of extremism. And so the things I had to battle with, especially in this, I talk about in this essay, being able to reach the real actors. I really highly recommend for people, this is not my book, it's another book. It's a book called The Jailhouse Lawyer. So The Jailhouse Lawyer is about a guy named Calvin Duncan from Louisiana, who was unjustly convicted and sentenced to a lifetime in prison in Louisiana State Prison, Angola. And he became what we call, this is a street term, this is street philosophy, literally in real life. It's a name for people who help advocate for legally for people behind bars, and they're called jailhouse lawyers. He wrote a whole book about that. So for me, it's how do you, and no offense to the people like the ACLU or the NAACP, they do good work. But I'm more interested in organizing and getting in touch with social roles like jailhouse lawyers, more so I am in working with established social justice organizations, because those are the people that make a difference immediately. So that's just one example. I don't want to, go on and on, but jailhouse lawyers are probably more important in fighting white supremacist guards, in especially in southern prisons than the ACLU, I would even say. No disrespect to the ACLU.
0: Well, finally, Darian, what advice can you give to young people who may find themselves in a similar sort of position as you once did, really feeling like academia wasn't for them, or that they, just didn't feel inspired maybe by higher education, felt that they were left out of these rarefied halls, that in your position, taking one philosophy class changed the course of your life. Can that happen to other people who feel disconnected, young people who feel disconnected in particular?
1: Totally, totally. I think this is the, I tell my students at BU all the time, Boston University, this is the best time to study philosophy, even if you're not a philosophy major, or even if you're not in college. Philosophy is all over the internet. And the thing about philosophy is that it requires conversation, but it doesn't require the same kind of training. Anybody, just for the viewers, anybody that says they can train you in philosophy, you better watch them. They're gonna reach for your wallet next. And so I just think that the main thing is just always keeping a curious mind. And I was just we just had a unfortunate event in my hometown where I organized, where they built a statue, took taxpayer money and built a statue to a genocidal American figure by the name of Andrew Jackson, which my home county is named after. For people who don't know, Andrew Jackson killed millions and thousands of Native Americans, poor whites and poor blacks, in Florida, Georgia, and Tennessee, all throughout the South. But anyway, I had a comrade, and I mean that in like a in a and not in a communist way, in a way of that just what the word mean, camaraderie. I had a comrade, and a part of my kinship network who called me. He said, you know, Professor P, that's what they call me. Either call me Professor P or school. Professor P, like, what are we supposed to do? It seems like our back against the wall. We don't have enough funding. We don't have to fight this. And I just told him this, never shut up. Never shut up. It's simple. Just how Nancy Reagan told us to just say no when it came to the crack epidemic in the 80s. I'm telling people this in the AI generation. We can't shut up, because if we shut up, the corporations, big business, Wall Street, private equity, artificial intelligence, Elon Musk, everybody who is on the side of the power in the center is going to just crush us. So we can't shut up.
0: Well, on that note, thank you so much, Darian Pollock, for joining us today. Best of luck to you with your new book.
1: Thank you so much.
0: My guest has been Darian Pollock. He's an assistant professor of philosophy at Boston University, the founder and president of the Street Philosophy Institute, Inc., a community organization dedicated to connecting higher education resources to underserved communities, particularly in the rural South. And we've been talking about his new book, Street Knowledge, The Hidden Ways Social Change Happens. I'm Sonali Kohatkar, host and executive producer of Rising Up with Sonali, an independently produced, subscriber-supported program nationally syndicated to radio stations, free speech TV and podcast platforms.

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1: I'm still an activist and a warrior for the people, and I will continue until I die.
0: Today is Indigenous Peoples Day. We'll speak to Native American activist Leonard Peltier at his home on the Turtle Mountain Band of Chippewa Reservation in North Dakota. And we'll speak to the director of a new film called Free Leonard Peltier.
2: I'm some firing now.
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2: This right, there's surely going to be some blood spilled here.
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0: But first to India, where thousands have been arrested amidst massive protests against the government of Narendra Modi.
6: The opposition is asking one question. Prove to us that you have not cheated in the election.
0: All that and more coming up. Welcome to Democracy Now!, democracynow.org, The War and Peace Report. I'm Amy Goodman. In Saudi Arabia, one person was killed and 11 others wounded Sunday when a missile fired by Houthi fighters in Yemen hit a passenger terminal in King Khalid International Airport in Riyadh. The attack came just one day after another Houthi strike in the same terminal killed at least 12 people and injured more than 300 others, many of them critically. Saudi officials responded by canceling flights and suspending airport operations. Meanwhile, schools across Riyadh have canceled in-person classes and switched to distance learning for the second time in less than a month due to the threat of Houthi attacks. Meanwhile, Houthi-aligned media reports Saudi warplanes bombed Sana'a International Airport and other sites around Yemen's capital. The Pentagon's once again raised its count of U.S. troops killed and wounded in operations tied to the U.S. war on Iran. The Pentagon quietly updated the figures without a public announcement Friday. The Defense Casualty Analysis System website now lists 21 service members killed, up from 18, and 865 wounded. Pentagon quietly updated the figures without a public announcement Friday. The Defense Casualty Analysis System website now lists 21 service members killed, up from 18, and 865 wounded, 98 more

0: others. In a letter to Defense Secretary Pete Hegseth, the Democrats wrote, quote, "We're deeply alarmed by the continued pattern of civilian casualties resulting from U.S. operations in the war in Iran and the apparent lack of action and accountability from the department. Acknowledging such incidents, accepting responsibility, and learning from them makes our forces stronger, more effective, and an example to the world. When we fail to do so, it has the exact opposite effect," they said. In Gaza, two Palestinians were killed today as an Israeli drone struck vehicles in the southern city of Rafah. This follows an Israeli airstrike Sunday that killed three Palestinians in a tent in the Al-Mawasi area of Khan Yunis, which Israel previously designated as a so-called safe zone. On Saturday, separate Israeli strikes killed at least five Palestinians in Gaza. Those attacks came on the one-year anniversary of the U.S.-brokered so-called ceasefire agreement. Palestinian officials say Israel violated the deal more than 5,100 times in attacks that killed at least 1,471 Palestinians and injured nearly 5,200 others. This is Neil Al-Buhaisi, whose home was damaged in an Israeli strike.
1: Where would they go? They will stay in the streets. Where? There's no shelter or anything. All empty areas are filled. All is filled with tents in the north, the south, and in the middle where we are living. We started living this tragedy as well. There's no choice left for humans. There's no desire to live with this situation that we are in.
0: Russian attacks on Ukraine killed at least six civilians Sunday, including a strike on a grocery store in Kharkiv that killed three people and 20 injured. That followed Russian missile strikes in the southeastern Ukraine on Saturday that killed 20 people, including three children. Elsewhere, Russia bombed a power plant in the city of Kharkiv Sunday, setting it on fire. The attack came after President Trump wrote on Truth Social, quote, "Effective immediately, there's an energy ceasefire in the war between Russia and Ukraine. Both parties have agreed," he said. Ukrainian President Volodymyr Zelensky said the announcement caught him off guard, calling it, quote, "news to me," unquote. On Saturday, President Trump told reporters at the White House he thinks, quote, "it's time for Ukraine to get a new president," unquote. Trump's remarks came after the White House said it had reached a deal with the Kremlin to suspend sanctions on Russian diesel exports until April in order to lower fuel prices before the midterm elections. Speaking to ABC News, President Zelensky said he would organize elections and stop attacking Russian energy sites if President Putin agreed to a 60-day ceasefire.
2: Tell Putin, give us 2 months. 60 days of total ceasefire, 60 days, and we will organize elections. Of course, we will be ready for any choice of our people. Exactly. We are ready for a ceasefire. We are ready to begin from any kind of steps of de-escalation. We are ready for energy ceasefire, not to attack energy, both sides.
0: In India, protests against the right-wing government of Prime Minister Narendra Modi rocked Delhi over the weekend. Police detained thousands of people Saturday, including the three leaders of the youth-led Cockroach Janta Party, Abhijit Dipka, Saurav Das, and Ashutosh Ranka. Authorities had intercepted their flight from Mumbai to New Delhi to prevent a large demonstration. A magistrate judge ordered them released Sunday on the condition that they not breach peace for 1 year. After their release, the leaders vowed to continue protesting, even as they accused Modi's government of waging war on its own citizens and creating an atmosphere of fear. Today, Rahul Gandhi, the leader of the opposition Congress Party, is leading a march towards the Supreme Court. This is Neha Bora, the national president of the All India Students Association.
3: So I think there is hope, and that's the only reason why people have the courage to come down onto the streets now. Because there is hope that not only can you fight against these people who rule, who claim to rule with an iron fist, and they did rule with an iron fist, not only can you fight them, you can also defeat them in some way or form. And this hope is infectious, and that is why it keeps spreading in this entire

0: country. Fear is infectious, of course, but hope is also infectious.
1: We'll go to New Delhi after headlines. The U.S. Justice Department is looking into whether the five major TV networks that make up the White House TV press pool broke federal antitrust law last month. In September, news departments at ABC, CBS, CNN, NBC, and Fox News briefly halted their shared rotation of White House coverage after CNN was pulled from a scheduled assignment from the White House. The networks reportedly found out about the probe on Friday when the Justice Department's antitrust division sent letters demanding records of internal communications. Last month, CNN, MS Now, and Politico sued over their ban from the White House. A Trump-appointed federal judge issued a temporary order requiring the White House to restore their access, with a ruling on a potential longer-lasting injunction expected Tuesday. A federal judge has ordered the Trump administration to stop running government-funded TV ads that promote President Trump, finding they're likely unlawful. In her ruling, U.S. District Judge Jennifer Rochon of New York blocked the Trump administration from spending public funds to distribute the ads. She also said it must cancel, quote, any slot, placement, reservation, or arrangement for the airing or dissemination of the challenged advertisements, unquote. The ruling took effect immediately, covering any ads that were set to air later Sunday night. But the Justice Department, in a weekend filing, said the ad buy was slated to end on Sunday. The ads began running on national TV in September, using millions of dollars from the Department of Homeland Security. A federal judge issued a temporary order on Friday blocking the deportation of Oscar Bergal, the 28-year-old man shot by an ICE agent on Thursday in the Marble Hill neighborhood of New York City. The order also prohibits federal agents from moving him to any facility outside the southern or eastern districts of New York or the District of New Jersey unless the court approves it first. Bergal was behind the wheel of his car when he was shot in the neck with his five-year-old son in the back seat. As plainclothes ICE agents approached the vehicle with weapons drawn. On Saturday, hundreds of people, including families and children, rallied in Herald Square to protest ICE and to demand accountability. Demonstrators marched to call for an end to ICE operations in New York City and justice for immigrant families. This is protester Tanya Nunez.
2: We demand justice for Oscar and all victims of ICE terror. Two, identify and arrest the ICE agents involved in the shooting.
1: In Houston, Texas, ICE agents struck and injured a man with their vehicle on Saturday after he ran from them on foot. An ICE spokesperson said agents were trying to stop a vehicle carrying Jose Mendoza Cervantes, the person the operation was targeting, and Miguel Padov Hernandez. In the footage, the ICE vehicle can be seen running over Padov Hernandez. They broke his legs. And he was scheduled to undergo surgery on Sunday. During a rally in Tennessee Saturday, President Trump repeatedly misnamed Michigan's Democratic Senate candidate, Dr. Abdul El-Sayed, as Mohammed, calling him a jihadist.
3: Like Mohammed El-Sayed. I call him Mohammed. Somebody said, his name isn't Mohammed. It's Abdul. I said, to me, it's Mohammed. I'm the president. I can call him whatever the hell I want. To me, he's Mohammed, and he's a radical jihadist.
1: Dr. Abdul El-Sayed responded to the attacks by saying, quote, he knows my name is Abdul. He says it every day, but he's not just attacking me. He's attacking all of us, unquote. In Tennessee, Krista Pike was discharged from a hospital Saturday and sent back to death row at the Deborah Johnson Rehabilitation Center in Nashville. Pike survived two doses of pentobarbital meant to kill her at a botched execution attempt on September 30th. Tennessee Governor Bill Lee has postponed executions through the end of the year pending an investigation. He's not responded to calls from Krista Pike's lawyers to commute her sentence from death to life in prison. If he takes no action before leaving office January 16th, the decision will fall to the victor of Tennessee's gubernatorial race in November. Democrat Jerry Green has called for a moratorium on executions, while Republican candidate, current U.S. Senator Marsha Blackburn wrote, quote, "The answer is simple. Bring back the electric chair and deliver justice for these victims swiftly," she said. The Trump administration placed sanctions on the International Criminal Court Friday, just hours after a former ICC judge, Navi Pillay, was awarded the Nobel Peace Prize. The court condemned the sanctions and urged its 125 member countries to come to its defense. The U.S. has already sanctioned 17 ICC judges and officials. To see our interview about Navi Pillay, the new Nobel Peace Prize winner, go to democracynow.org. And President Trump appointed conservative commentator Katie Zakaria to serve as White House press secretary, replacing Karoline Leavitt. Zakaria has spread anti-abortion disinformation, including a conspiracy theory linking the abortion pill mifepristone to Nazi Germany. In a November 2025 post on X, Zakaria falsely claimed mifepristone is, quote, connected to the manufacturer of the deadly gas Zyklon B, unquote. Zakaria is a former Department of Homeland Security spokesperson, current advisor to Trump Media and Technology Group. And those are some of the headlines. This is Democracy Now!, democracynow.org. Coming up, we go to India, where thousands have been arrested amidst massive protests against the government of Narendra Modi. Stay with us.

0: Helado Tropical and a new collaboration by Helado Negro and Reina Tropical. This is Democracy Now!, democracynow.org. I'm Mimi Goodman.
1: And I'm Anjali Kamath. Welcome to all our listeners and viewers from across the country and around the world. In India, the right-wing government of Narendra Modi is facing its biggest challenge yet in 12 years in power, as tens of thousands of people have taken to the streets to protest what they call vote theft. At issue is the deletion of 130 million names from the voter rolls. And the vast majority of those deletions are believed to be opposed to Prime Minister Modi's ruling BJP party. The protests are being led by students and the youth Cockroach Movement and joined by leaders from the opposition parties. They're demanding the resignation of the Chief Election Commissioner, Gyanesh Kumar, and an overhaul of the electoral system. The Cockroach Movement started after the Chief Justice of India's Supreme Court compared unemployed youth to cockroaches earlier this year. Today, in one of the largest recent protests in India's capital of New Delhi, India's main opposition leader, Rahul Gandhi of the Congress Party, is leading a march to the Supreme Court of India. Speaking to reporters earlier today, Gandhi reiterated the call for the election commissioner to resign.
2: Narendra Modi is blocking the whole town. He's putting 30, 40,000 police people outside. For what? Because the opposition is asking one question. Prove to us that you have not cheated in the election. Prove to us that you have not cheated in the election.
0: The Modi government put New Delhi in lockdown ahead of Saturday's protests, canceling trains to the city, shutting down metro stations, even suspending mobile internet in large parts of Delhi. Tens of thousands of security forces, including paramilitary and police, were mobilized across the city, and at least 7,000 people were detained Saturday alone, including protest leaders, lawyers, and journalists. This is a protester speaking to reporters from inside a van where he was detained.
3: The Modi government is scared of us. That is why we have been picked up from halfway. We didn't even know where they were trying to bring us.
4: This is just fear, and they are afraid of us because they have done something wrong. And you cannot do something wrong with the people of this country, man.
0: Several Cockroach Movement leaders were also arrested right off the plane as they arrived in Delhi for the protest Saturday morning. After being released the next morning, Saurav Das, one of the leaders of the Cockroach People's Party, vowed protests would continue.
5: The protests are on. The protests will go on.
6: The youth of the country have woken up. The youth of the country are asking for accountability. The peaceful protests will go on until they fix accountability. And now the protests will not only happen in Delhi, but in the whole country.
1: On Saturday, the United Nations human rights spokesperson expressed concern over the mass detentions in India. In response, the Indian mission in Geneva responded on X that the UN's concerns were, quote, misplaced and constitute an unwarranted interference in the internal affairs of India, asserting that India is the world's largest democracy.
0: For more, we're joined by two guests in Delhi. Janvi Sen is the managing editor of The Wire, an independent news website in India. And joining us from the streets of New Delhi, Shoaib Danyal, political editor of Scroll, another Indian independent news website. Shoaib, you were arrested on Saturday. You're out now. Describe what's happening in the streets and why these massive protests are happening, and also the response to thousands being arrested.
7: The protests are happening over one issue, Amy, which is the rigging of the voter rolls, as Anjali pointed out. 130 million Indians have got kicked off the voter rolls in a process that could at best be described as arbitrary. The deletions have affected Muslims far more than they have affected other Indians. So there is a very, very racial element in what this program represents. And these protests are coming after months of this exercise going on. And they represent an outpouring of anger, of frustration at what many Indians feel is the fact that their democracy is being taken away. We fought really hard for a democracy in 1947, and it feels like the right to vote is being taken away, and really everything else is downstream from that. On Saturday, we saw something unprecedented in India. Delhi was locked down, as you very correctly praised it. There were tens of thousands of policemen, paramilitary forces on the streets. The entire city was barricaded. The entire city center was barricaded. The internet was shut off. The police unleashed violence on these. You know, most of the protesters are actually kids. It's very much a Gen Z protest in many ways. The bulk of the protesters are young kids. I just met a couple of kids who are 18, who are first year in college. They've come here. And again, they were brutalized. They were arrested. This happened yesterday and the day before. And today we've had a kind of turning of the tide, so to speak, where the Congress Party, which is India's main opposition, has actually put its strength, cadre strength out onto the street. And we've seen some pretty remarkable scenes of the very same parts of Delhi, which were completely barricaded, which are completely blocked off, which are completely empty. They're filled with protesters today. And the police today have not or cannot do anything about it.
1: I want to bring Janhvi Sen into the conversation, managing editor of The Wire, another independent news website in India. Janhvi, you've also been out in the streets. Can you explain why protesters are marching to the Supreme Court of India right now?
8: So this began by a call from the leaders of the opposition who wanted to submit a memorandum to the Chief Justice of India about their concerns with what's happening within the Election Commission of India. And as you were mentioning earlier, you know, one of the chief demands, though of course not the only demand, has been the resignation of the Chief Election Commissioner. And the opposition has been trying to go to different constitutional authorities about this. They first tried to meet the Election Commission itself. They were underway. They have had a meeting with the President of India, Draupadi Murmu, and then they wanted to go to the Chief Justice of India, who sits in the Supreme Court, to submit a memorandum to him. He has denied them a meeting, and that is why now this march has become a people's march, with all of them heading towards this constitutional authority, which they feel should safeguard the rights of Indian people, especially this very basic right to vote.
1: And Janhvi, there's also concerns about excessive brutality from police and other security forces who were on the streets over the weekend, particularly on Saturday. Can you talk a little bit about this? And you were on the streets as well, what you witnessed.
8: No, absolutely. I think it was, in fact, both on Saturday and Sunday, very heavy-handed behavior from the police and the paramilitary of different kinds, detaining people, putting them into police buses, and then several people were hit. They were mistreated. Women were manhandled. There were also not just allegations. We saw this happen. Women. Protesters being taken into buses where there were no women constables, which is illegal. Women protesters being detained after dark, which is also illegal. And then what another tactic that the police has now perfected is to detain protesters and then to drive them around in these buses for hours and drop them off in extremely far-flung corners of the city from where it's very difficult to make it back. Often it's difficult to contact people that you know. They have also tried to take people's phones and make them delete footage. One of the very concerning things that we've been seeing is also the detentions of journalists. You were mentioning how Shoaib too was detained on Saturday. My colleagues and I almost faced a similar situation. And so many journalists, both yesterday and today, despite wearing press cards, saying again and again that they're from the media and they're here to cover what's happening, have been treated in this way, as have senior leaders of opposition parties. There were very stark and troubling visuals yesterday of a member of parliament from one of the left parties, the CPIM, John Brittas, who said he was pinned down by paramilitary personnel inside one of these detention buses, and then had trouble breathing. He had to be taken to the hospital. So really, yes, we have been seeing very heavy-handed behavior on the side of the police and the paramilitary forces, and they seem to be able to do this despite the Supreme Court having a hearing early yesterday morning, where they said that, you know, no illegal detention should take place. Journalists and lawyers doing their job should not be detained. Despite that, we have not seen a change in that behavior over Sunday as well.
1: Shoaib, I wanted to get your reaction to what the Indian mission in Geneva posted on X in response to criticism from the UN Human Rights Office, expressing concern over the mass detention of protesters. And the response began by saying, India is the world's largest democracy, and the right to peaceful assembly is guaranteed by our constitution, safeguarded by robust institutions, an independent judiciary, and free media. Do the people on the streets agree with this?
7: I think now increasingly what was a banal fact about India is now not true. And this is exactly what the protests are about. We're seeing, I think this is true for democracies across the world. We have, India still maintains a veneer of democracy. We're still wearing the clothes of democracy. But inside, there is something rotten. So elections are held. The elections are multi-party elections. On paper, everybody has a right to contest. But of course, we are seeing right from things which are actually legal, which I think are there in other democracies like the US also, the fact that the BJP has so much money. So even if everything were above the board, the BJP just starts, you know, 100 meters ahead on the starting line when the race starts, just on money. They have so much money. But they also now have institutions. You know, you asked why people are marching to the Supreme Court today. Now, these voter roll deletions were contested in the Supreme Court as they were happening. And the Supreme Court just did not do anything. It spun this incredibly legal, complex lawyer's web, but eventually it did not do anything to stop it. It gave a carte blanche to the Modi government. And there is a lot of anger actually on the streets against the Supreme Court. As you pointed out, you know, this is one of the greatest ironies, is that the cockroach movement actually arises from a stray comment made by the Chief Justice of India. So there is anger against the Supreme Court for not doing its job. The Supreme Court is the guardian of our constitution. It's meant to protect our rights. And again, like in other democracies, I think American viewers would also empathize. The Supreme Court is just not seen to be doing that job. And as the SIR, the voter roll revision, is seen to be a really egregious part of that. So in a way, this march to the Supreme Court is really, really interesting, because Rahul Gandhi and other protesters are trying to politicize the Supreme Court's role in this matter.
0: You know, it's really interesting what's happening around the world, Janvi. You have these mass protests in France led by the youth around issues of affordability and education. You have mass protests in Spain that have led the prime minister to call for a snap election November 29th, and he's dissolved the parliament. And now you have these mass protests in India. I'm wondering what you think this means for the Modi government.
8: I think these protests are going to be impossible for the government to ignore, even though it seems to be trying really hard. All the messaging we've seen coming from leaders of Modi's party, that's the Bharatiya Janata Party, have been attempts to show that this is just the opposition trying to make this an anarchic situation, that they don't have an agenda, that they're just, you know, trying to create chaos. But it's not sitting. And I think one of the reasons why we also saw the targeting of journalists was that they realized that building that narrative is not working. We have a chief election commissioner who faced some pretty damning, expose in a very big newspaper about the way he was functioning. And since then, we have heard absolutely nothing from him. We don't know where he is. And of course, this is in a country where the prime minister has not given a press conference ever since he was elected as the prime minister of this country. So perhaps the chief election commissioner is simply following in his footsteps by quickly disappearing from public sight when things become a little difficult. But I think, yes, this tactic of ignoring, this tactic of trying to suppress narratives and suppress people has not been working. We are seeing how today so many more people have gathered. This the rally that Shoaib is at right now is very, very large. And so I think, you know, no matter what narrative they try to build, this is not going to go away.
0: Janvi Sen of The Wire, Shoaib Daniel from The Scroll, both independent news websites in India. Daniel was one of those thousands arrested on Saturday and will continue to cover these protests. Coming up, it's Indigenous Peoples Day. We'll speak with the Native American activist Leonard Peltier, who spent almost 50 years behind bars. Stay with us. Pavan Guru Pani Pita.

0: 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I'm Amy Goodman with Anjali Kamat.
1: Today is Indigenous Peoples Day, a day to honor Indigenous people, their history, their cultures, their ongoing struggles for justice and sovereignty. We turn now to Leonard Peltier, one of the world's most prominent champions for Indigenous rights. He's a longtime political prisoner who spent nearly half a century behind bars for a crime he says he did not commit. Last year, in the final hours of his administration, President Biden commuted Leonard Peltier's sentence. Leonard is now home, but his conviction has not been overturned, and he remains under home confinement. His story is the subject of a remarkable new documentary called Free Leonard Peltier. The film draws on decades of archival footage to examine Leonard Peltier's case and the half-century-long movement to free him. This is the film's trailer.
2: There's some firing now.
3: What do you remember about the shootout?
4: I felt the bullets going by my head.
2: This rate, there's surely going to be some blood spilled here.
5: I want to ask you about the dead agents. Did you kill them?
4: No, I did not kill them.
6: Leonard turned 80 last week. In a couple of months, he'll begin his 50th year of incarceration.
7: Native activist Leonard Peltier
8: is an American Indian accused of murdering two FBI agents.
5: You think that you'll ever be released from prison?
4: If enough people look at the evidence, yes.
9: They say we don't have no civil rights. They're terrorizing these people on the reservation.
8: The American Indian Movement.
10: We have found it necessary to force the white man to listen.
11: It kicked the door open.
4: We found documents where the government had tried to illegally buy Indian lands.
11: It's always because of the land.
12: The government said that they were going to use paramilitary forces and they wanted to be able to shoot to kill.
13: As a result of that firefight, two FBI agents died.
14: They needed to get a man. The government did so many things wrong.
15: We want to wake up the little people, expose the U.S. government and FBI conspiracy.
14: I came across a teletype that contradicted the primary piece of evidence.
16: We want to talk about what this FBI has been doing, and we want to discuss cause and reason.
10: We only want the white man to live up to his own laws.
3: The feds were saying, shoot to kill.
11: That alone ought to be enough to make the authorities hang their head in shame.
17: We're continuing on this battle because we want to bring Leonard home.
4: I am someone that's trying to make a better life for my people.
0: That's the trailer for the new documentary, Free Leonard Peltier. The film's being released today, Indigenous Peoples Day, co-directed by Jesse Shortbull and David France. On Friday, I spoke to France and Leonard Peltier, who joined from his home on the Turtle Mountain Band of Chippewa Reservation in Belcourt, North Dakota. I began by asking Leonard Peltier what Indigenous Peoples Day means to him. And Leonard, if you can talk about what happened in the last hours of the Biden administration. In fact, I believe it was announced when he was getting in the car with Trump to go to Trump's inauguration that you heard that you would be released from prison.
18: I actually didn't hear until for certain was until Biden only had a couple days or a few hours, whatever left, whatever it was, he didn't have much time left. And that's when I actually heard that I was getting commutation under home confinement. At least it was out of a prison cell, but I'm still basically under, jurisdiction of an illegal conviction. I was never legally convicted. I was never legally indicted. So everything when they put up evidence that's false, that's not a hearing. And that's been proven over and over that the grand jury hearing was fake. The trial had admitted racist on a jury. The judge was overturned numerous times for making racial statements against Native people. So I never did get a trial. That was all fake. But I still spent all the hours. They wanted me to die in prison. So thanks to you, the people, you're the ones that helped get me out of here. First of all, I would like to thank everybody for allowing me to be here and to make my presentation, let you know how I still feel as I did 50 years ago or longer. I'm still an activist and a warrior for the people, and I will continue until I die. But Indigenous Day is a day that's long overdue for any type of recognition, any type of appreciation that the natives of this country, this continent, had to offer to humanity. Some people became greedy and selfish and murderous, and they tried to exterminate us because they wanted it all for themselves. Well, 500 years later, we're still here, and I'm still talking, and I'm going to talk till I die. I am not going to give up because we are not free yet. We are in danger. They're Trump and these organizations are talking about doing away with our reservations and our treaties and everything else. That's it. That's it for us. If we lose those, we're done. It's over. We're vanished, as they called us in the 50s and 60s, the vanishing Americans. And we have a right, as much as anybody in the world on earth, to defend themselves. And that's what we do. We defend ourselves. We weren't out looking to go to war or hurt anybody or kill anybody. That's not what we were about. We want our freedom. Indigenous Day is another day for us, excuse me, to express these feelings, to let the world know that we're still here and we're going to stay here. You're not going to get rid of us. I'm here on this day to say thanks to all of you who support us.
0: I want to go to two clips of the new film Free Leonard Peltier and then talk to the co-director. This clip features Leonard Peltier and three other AIM activists, that's American Indian Movement activists, arrested in connection with the shootout at Pine Ridge in 1975. They discuss how the fighting began.
19: Come on, you guys. Time to be warriors. Get your guns and go up there and protect the elders.
13: We responded and we ran towards the jumping bowl. We were met by individuals that were firing upon the houses. We had no idea who these individuals were.
20: We heard it was an attack by some of the goons.
19: I don't know really how the gunfight started. My main concern was the safety of our people.
20: I ran into the houses because there was little babies there and burning children.
21: Yeah, it just happened so fast.
0: That was Dino Butler, Bob Robidoux, and Leonard Peltier, and then Norman Brown. This clip goes back to November 14, 1975. Oregon State Police stopped a motorhome. Leonard Peltier was inside. This is another clip from Free Leonard Peltier.
13: And just as he's getting on, here goes this mobile home. He decided to stop us, claim the glory. The deputy sheriff says that he heard two shots. So he fires at the vehicle. Leonard saw that when running into the fields. The deputy sheriff fired at him, but he escaped.
0: And that was the voice of the AIM leader, American Indian Movement leader, Dennis Banks, all in Free Leonard Peltier. David France is the co-director with Jesse Shortbull. David, talk about the making of this film.
22: The making, I guess, really for me goes back almost 50 years, because as you said, I was a witness to the news reports around the events of 1975 and then the efforts to find Leonard, which was and remains, I think, the largest and longest FBI manhunt in history. It's a story that galvanized my understanding of justice, social justice. And when I realized that Leonard was approaching his 50th anniversary, I visited him in Coleman in Central Florida and asked him for permission to tell his story. And it was a conversation that took some time before he agreed that we could do it. And one of those conditions was that we put together an indigenous team of filmmakers to lead in the making of the film.
0: And when you talk about the longest manhunt in FBI history, Leonard had escaped to Canada. Meanwhile, Bob Robideau and Dina Butler were put on trial.
22: Correct.
0: And they were acquitted.
22: They were found not guilty by reason of self-defense.
0: And so the search by the state was for another jury, another court.
22: What's really clear from the record is that after they lost that case against those two men, those co-defendants, they were prepared to do anything to convict Leonard Peltier. That included falsifying evidence, covering up exculpatory evidence, coercing people into giving false testimony. And it was one crime against the justice system after another in order to frame Leonard for the assassination of these two federal agents. And although he and his team were able to prove over and over that every bit of evidence used against him in his conviction was brought into question, he was never able to get a retrial. He was never able to get a hearing before the Supreme Court. And it had become, for him and for anybody watching it, one of the most Kafkaesque experiences in American history.
0: Leonard Peltier, there was a moment when President Biden, this is before he commuted your sentence, when President Biden apologized for the residential schools that people like you, indigenous children, were put in. Can you talk about growing up as a Native American in this country and what happened to you as a child?
18: I grew up in an era when we were just coming out of the times when this was actually a concentration camp. We couldn't leave the reservation without a pass. And that's even to go to shopping for groceries on the border towns of our nation. We're a nation. We're not reservations. We're nations. And we had to pay for that pass. I never got to go to town until I was about 6 years old, I think, something like that there, because we had to pay for it. We didn't have money to pay for stuff like that. So the racism was just so out. It was so out. It was just so obvious. It was not even trying to, they didn't even try to hide it. Of course, to us younger people, they wouldn't be so vocal about it because they get their goddamn ass, and because we start fighting back. My generation started fighting back real strong.
0: Do you remember the first day you were taken to a residential school and what these residential schools were, where you were taken, where you were living?
18: My grandfather died in 1952, who was my hero. He was a very cultural person. He was very, very popular. And he passed. And my grandmother went up to the agency to see if they can get... My grandfather and grandmother was raising myself, my sister Betty, and my cousin Pauline. And She went up to the agency to try to get some help because she had no way to support us and feed us and everything. And so in retaliation, they took us to the boarding school in Wapton, North Dakota. I tried to escape there from there at 10 years old. I fell in the Red River and almost drowned. So That was the type of conditions we had. When we got there, they took us to the barber room, the barber shop, and they buzz cut all our hair off, and then we stripped us of all of our clothes, took our what clothes we had, and poured DDT over us. Some people said that in their generation, they poured kerosene over them, but DDT is poison. And then we went to the shower and took a shower after that. But the brutality was so open for the least violation of any kind of rule, and that's what. And all we were being taught was that we were saved by the white man from who came to our shores, because we were a bunch of savages here, and we didn't know nothing, and we did. I mean, it was just outright racism.
0: Leonard, I wanted to go to the year 2000. It was election day when President Clinton called into our station, WBAI, to talk about getting out the vote. Because the president of the United States was on the phone and you were in prison, yours was a case we had been covering for years, I got to ask him this question.
1: President Clinton, since it's rare to get you on the phone, let me ask you another question. That is, what is your position on granting Leonard Peltier, the Native American activist, executive clemency?
2: Well, I don't have a position I can announce yet. I believe there is a new application for him in there. And when I have time after the election's over, I'm going to review all the remaining executive clemency applications. And see what the merits dictate. I will try to do what I think the right thing to do is based on the evidence.
0: That was part of President Clinton's response a quarter of a century ago when I asked him about whether he would free you from prison, Leonard Peltier. It would take another quarter of a century. At that time, the FBI staged a major demonstration. Talk about how rare that demonstration was.
18: It was not only rare, that was illegal. They cannot march in the streets with weapons. This is against the Constitution and the laws of the United States of America. And this is what we got to tell people. They were marching in the streets armed.
22: It's absolutely true. It was the first and only time that the FBI has staged a demonstration ever in public. And there were 500 people, FBI agents, former FBI agents, armed agents, who circled the White House in silent protest to warn the president of their position on any movement to free Leonard Peltier. And it was really a shocking display of the agency that had committed these crimes against Leonard, demanding that the civil government not overturn their campaign. And it was threatening, and it was certainly very effective.
0: I thought it was very interesting. The part of the film that deals with James Reynolds, and I wanted to ask Leonard, you about this. James Reynolds was the prosecutor in charge of the district that tried and convicted you. But he would go on to remove his name from the case. And he went on to sign a petition for your release based on FBI judicial and prosecutorial misconduct. He would campaign for your freedom.
18: Yes.
0: Talk about that.
18: Well, he wasn't the only one. The regional director of the FBI, Don Edwards, he was the third in line to be the director of the FBI. He was a committed supporter. They asked him how come he was supporting me, and he said, well, I worked there. I know what they did to Leonard. And there's other FBI agents also that came forward and supported. Judges. Reynolds is just one of the latest ones that in the last 10 years came forward and mentioned. about the illegal things. He said Leonard never committed no crimes on that reservation, which is true. Judge Haney, he was the main judge in the Eighth Circuit Court of Appeals on the murder weapon. He was sitting there, was going to overturn the case because the murder weapon was false. And all of a sudden, he denied it. And so we find a document later on where an FBI agent made a phone call to Washington, D.C., and he said, I just left Judge Haney's office, and it went very well for us in the Peltier case. I will make a full report as soon as I get back to Washington. I want that report. That belongs to me. That belongs to my case. Why can't I get that? Why is this stuff being withheld from me to this day, over 50 years later?
0: Can you talk about getting documents under FOIA, David France?
22: There was a huge number of documents that have been released over the decades, but there are still tens of thousands of pages that have not been released and won't be released despite litigation around them on the basis of national security. That's the explanation that's been given to the courts. National security is keeping those documents from public view, including the ones that Leonard is seeking. You have to ask yourself what possible national security issue could be involved in this FBI campaign against Leonard and campaign against the American Indian Movement. And I can think of none, except what we discovered, that the United States declared that it was in the national interest, strategic national interest, to claim access to the minerals at Pine Ridge, including the minerals necessary for making atomic bombs. And that might be their explanation. It certainly wouldn't hold up today, but and yet they still maintain that they should not be released to the public.
0: When I did the question and answer after the film here in New York, talking to Holly Cook Macaro, who was a lobbyist with the NDN Collective fighting for your freedom, she talked about the importance of Deb Haaland, who's now running for governor of New Mexico, and Javier Becerra. At the time, he was health secretary under Biden, and he is now running for governor of California. The two of them working to have you freed. What did that mean to you, Leonard Peltier?
18: Well, it was kind of a, I would say, soothing to know that we did have some victories. We are having some victories. It isn't total loss like it seemed to be for so many years that we were not making any gains. We were still living in the worst poverty and the danger. They just passed a law here 6 months ago where, maybe a little bit longer, where if a Native woman is killed, they have to investigate immediately. Just think of that, too. I mean, you know, they didn't have to investigate when an Indian woman was killed. And this is 2025. They just tried to pass a law where we can't buy back our own land. I mean, we beat the law. We defeated it. But nevertheless, this is what we're still facing today. Today, Indigenous Day, the day that's supposed to be honoring us. And, At least leave us alone. Let us lead our own lives. Let us do our own thing. We're not here to overthrow the United States government. That's not what we're here for. We just want to be left alone. Let us live our own lives. Let us have our own society we've had for thousands of years. What the hell? We don't want to be part of a government that's killing women, children, babies, and bombing every damn thing that they can, and talking about annihilating a race of people.
0: You're talking about the war in Iran.
18: That's right, right. Who wants to be part of that? I don't. We don't. We don't want to be part of that. That's what happened to us. So, you know, this is, we're supposed to celebrate Indigenous Day with when we see this stuff still going on and still happening to us.
0: Leonard, I was hoping you'd be sitting here at the table. I was hoping that when the film came out in New York City, that you'd be there addressing the audience. There was a display of your artwork. We haven't even talked about the fact that you are an artist at the Friends Academy here in New York City. Yeah. Can you talk about what the conditions of your confinement are, though you are not in Coleman Prison or before that in Leavenworth?
18: Well, the conditions, I mean, is a million times better than that prison cell. I mean, you know, 6 by 9 feet with another person living with another person. And that's not very much room. That's 3 feet of space. I now have a couple of acres here, and I got a nice little house Native people bought for me, not the government.
0: And David France, what are you hoping to do with this film, Free Leonard Peltier?
22: I'm bringing Leonard's story to the public again, because I think many years ago his story was very well known, to remind people that the history, the horrible history, genocidal history of the United States government against indigenous people is not a thing of the distant past. With the stories that Leonard tells about being confined to his reservation as a child, being taken away from his home to strip him of his culture and his connection to his people and spirituality, that idea that in Leonard's lifetime, it was illegal for indigenous people to practice their own religious ceremonies. This happened within Leonard's lifetime, and it's still happening in very important ways. And that's one of the reasons why he's still being repressed by the government. And it's and telling his story, as he is constantly aware of, is a way to demand that kind of reckoning from the U.S. government and the American people.
0: That's David France, co-director with Jesse Sherpel of the new Netflix documentary, Free Leonard Peltier. And longtime indigenous activist Leonard Peltier himself, his sentence commuted last year in the final hours of the Biden administration after almost 50 years in prison. Leonard spoke to us from his home on the Turtle Mountain Band of Chippewa Reservation in Belport, North Dakota. This breaking news, federal officials have just carried out a dawn raid of Congressmember Ilhan Omar's house. And that does it for this show. Steal the Story, please. The documentary about Democracy Now! 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I'm Amy Goodman with Anjali.
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25: Hi, everybody, on this winter day. The weather's a bit chilly, but thank you for coming to the picnic. I see some of you have mufflers around your neck and knit caps on, which is Good, because we're going to be sitting here for a fabulous hour of interviewing and hearing great poems today. My guest is Jason Magabo Perez, poet laureate, and he also is an associate professor of ethnic studies at Cal State San Marcos, and he is much more than those two things. And so, Jason, welcome to the picnic.
8: Thank you so much for having me, Sue. It's a real honor.
25: Well, before we go on, I do want people to know a little bit more about your background. Are you a native San Diegan?
8: Sure. Yeah. I guess I can give a quick. I come from a family that migrated a lot. Both of my parents immigrated from the Philippines in the early 70s. And so this is during understood as the height of the Marcos dictatorship in the Philippines. My parents immigrated separately. They didn't know each other. They immigrated to the Midwest, to Illinois, and that's where they met. Less than a decade after having two sons, I'm the youngest of three boys. I was born in Detroit, but we started moving west. Maybe when I was about 2 years old, we moved to Las Vegas or Henderson, technically, and then we moved to Redlands, California, in the Inland Empire, and then by the time I was 10 years old, we moved to Oceanside. My mom worked as a civilian nurse at Camp Pendleton, and so she got that job. My father's family had all ended up in San Diego, and so we moved to San Diego County. I grew up in Oceanside, did my undergrad at UCSD, spent a good amount of time, but a good amount of my adult life in San Diego. So I do call San Diego home. I would not say that I say I'm from San Diego. Yeah, I guess you could say.
25: What was your area of study at UCSD?
8: When I was an undergrad, I did

0: for educational justice, social justice, organizing for labor justice and things like this. And so I think a lot of my political education came outside of being a political science major. I left to do my MFA in San Francisco, and then I came back to San Diego and started teaching. And then I ended up doing the PhD back at UCSD in I did a dual PhD in communication and ethnic studies.
1: Thank you. And are you bilingual?
0: I'm not. No, I wish I was. I should
1: Ask
0: be.
1: if you
0: I
1: write
0: should be.
1: Spanish.
0: What was that?
1: I was going to ask if you write poetry in Spanish.
0: No, I don't. I should be. I did go to during in the mid years of my MFA, so that was what 2005, I went to the Philippines to study Tagalog more formally in a program called Tagalog On Site. And I think I gained a decent fluency in the reading and writing of Tagalog. I can kind of speak it, but I think I'm a little slow and out of practice. But I think I would be all right if I went back and surrounded myself with it.
1: Have you considered having your poems translated?
0: I have. I'm finding. I think it. I wonder it, how the sensibility would translate as well, and sort of how, you know, the sort of intentional challenge or contestation of what I believe or what I'm doing sort of with the English language, how that translates in other language. I think it would take a maybe a sustained conversation and a sustained sort of thinking collaboration with a translator, but I would be wide open to that. I think it's you know, as a writer, as a poet who works in, you know, the imperial center of the United States, I think it's our responsibility to turn away also from American literature and to really highlight the many beautiful and gorgeous literatures that are around the world that you know, we that a lot of our readers don't have access to. I don't know, necessarily know that that translation is the best way to do that, but I think it's one way to help broaden our conversation regarding literature.
1: Yeah, thank you. Do
0: Yeah.
1: you have a favorite poet?
0: I have many favorite poets. I think that's it's always a tough question to answer, but I could just sort of maybe share some of the folks that I've been coming back to as of late. Certainly, I of late have come back to someone I was studying during my MFA, which is the late Palestinian poet Mahmoud Darwish. And I think you know, just sort of studying his work and sort of getting a sense of the sort of poetics of Palestine and the poetics of the Palestinian freedom movement has been really inspiring, and sort of thinking through that. But I've also sort of been coming back to the work of June Jordan, certainly Audre Lorde, and sort of these Black feminist writers who were really just really gifted with the way, not to mention the late recent passing of Nikki Giovanni, who we just lost. I think coming back to some of these poets has and their work really sort of teaches me about the responsibility of the writer, but also that not just that, right? It's sort of the skill with their skill with language, right? I think related to that tradition, I always come back to a writer by the name of Mila Aguilar, Mila D. Aguilar, who passed away, I think, last fall. She was a Filipina poet who was a political prisoner under the Marcos dictatorship, not the current Marcos.

0: dictatorship, which is Marcos's son, but the first Marcos dictatorship. And so she was a political prisoner then. She wrote this really wonderful book called A Comrade Is As Precious as a Rice Seedling. And it was published by Kitchen Table Women of Color Press, and sought out in, so the person who wrote the introduction to that was actually Audre Lorde. And so I continue to come back to Mila Aguilar's work for a very sharp analysis, really straightforward and direct poetics, and a clear political intention in the work. And so I have the book with me everywhere I go. I have it, I actually have it right here. It's so worn that I have binder clips holding it together. And so I definitely come back to Mila Aguilar a lot, and there's certainly no shortage of contemporary poets that I also am just a big fan of, sort of what they're doing and what they're doing with language, what they have to say and the stories they have to tell, or the stories that they are trying to disrupt.
1: I'm taking notes. What a compelling title. A comrade is as precious as a rice seedling. I have to look that one up. You mentioned just now the responsibility of the writer. Can you explain that?
0: I think that, I think well, I came of age as a writer, I guess you could say, when I was in college as an undergraduate student at UCSD. So this is around the early 2000s, right? And so for us, as I was sort of organizing with the community, I needed a sort of outlet, and I sort of came to poetry. And so that immediately, the tradition of poetry that I gravitated towards was inherently political, right? I was gravitating towards those poets, of course, towards the poets that I grew up listening to in hip hop artists, right? But also those poets of the Black Arts Movement, right? Amiri Baraka and Sonia Sanchez, right? These folks. I sort of understood the poet, and the writer, as a cultural worker, right? As somebody whose ideas and whose provocations and whose ways of language, ways of navigating language, were not necessarily out to represent our social movements or our movements for liberation, but we're there to accompany those social movements, to accompany those movements for liberation, right? And so I think, I don't know that it's the sole responsibility of the writer, but I feel it's my responsibility as a poet and as a writer, right, to humble myself to what's going on politically and to what's going on in people's lives, our communities' lives, our families' lives, right? And not necessarily to tell that story, but to engage that story in a way where there's a mutual dignity there, right? We exercise dignity, and that dignity is reciprocated, right? So that we sort of build, even in that sort of relationship between reader and writer, relationship between someone's story or someone's idea that we're engaging, that we're sort of fostering a genuine human relationship, right? Rather than some sort of abstracted idea or abstracted political ideology, even, right? That we're engaging a sincere relationship where there is a concern for each other's well-being, right? So I think like the writer's responsibility is as is shares a responsibility with the organizer, with the community organizer, right? Or shares a responsibility with an educator, right? In that it's about fostering that space for knowledge, that space for reflection, that space for empowerment, right?
1: Thank you. So I'm wondering if you think writing poetry is easy, because I know some people would say writing poetry is very difficult, and you chose poetry as your means of telling stories about social justice, your organizing, your activism. Did you consider other forms, such as writing prose or op-ed or anything like that?
0: Yeah, I think poetry was the first thing. I mean, I was a really like not good English student. Even in that phrasing, doesn't sound like I was a great English student. I was not great. I was maybe like a B plus, C minus, B minus, C plus student, and had comments from my professors to fix certain things in my writing. And I just didn't feel invested. I just didn't feel committed to what I was writing about. And how I was writing things, and it wasn't until I found poetry and spoken word and performance that I felt that I could like have a like I can honor the languages around me, right? And that the things that I already was felt comfortable with, or that I felt empowered by, was actually an important, there's an important genealogy of literature in that, right? And so I do write prose, I write essays, I don't write op-eds. I find that harder. I write fiction. My MFA thesis was a collection of short stories. And so, but I do find there's a level of play when it comes to poetry. I think it's become easier for me, not necessarily emotionally easier or even intellectually easier, but I think logistically and practically it's become easier, mostly because I've studied and practiced for such a long time, right? And so I feel like when I come to the writing table and I don't have an idea, that doesn't stop me from writing a poem, right? When I come and I do have an idea, that doesn't stop me either. If that idea turns out to not be a great idea, that doesn't stop me either. And so I feel like in some ways there's a lot of tools that I have amassed over the years, both formally through study, through education, but also informally, and just sort of continuing to read and engage the literatures that's contemporary literature, and also the literature that I had named earlier, right? Coming back to those works and really understanding that in what it means to be a writer too, is to honor those writers that came before us, right? I feel like that's also the artist's responsibility, right? Is really to honor the genealogy, right? Of whose work made our work possible. I think that's always sort of an important aspect as well.
1: Sounds like you are very diligent, and that diligence is a big part of practicing the art of poetry. So what was it like this year being Poet Laureate of San Diego?
0: So it's been 2 years actually. So I was appointed in January 2023. It's a 2-year term. And it's been both a series of a cause for celebration and joy, and but also has presented incredible challenges, only because the world is the way that it is, right? And so I say that because I feel like any poet laureate or anyone who has the honor of serving in a position like this, right, is going to encounter the problems of their day, or the political, social, political, economic issues of their day. And I think, I was already anticipating what it might be like to be a poet laureate in a conservative city like San Diego, in a military town like San Diego, and with the possibility, or the real possibility, of Trump another Trump president, another Trump regime, right? And I thought, like, what value does poetry have in this moment? And of course, I do believe that poetry, maybe I don't want to use the language of value, that poetry can be very important in these times, and it always had been for me, right? And so already, sort of when I was appointed, I was sort of thinking about that. I was thinking about sort of, a lot of the things that were going on locally in terms of policy, affecting our unhoused neighbors, right? In terms of immigration policies, it's not as if this particular presidency wasn't still carrying forward the brand of imperialism, U.S. imperialism that we know so well, right? But I was anticipating, what it meant to be a representative of the city, and what it meant to try to articulate political ideas or political desires that maybe run counter to, the official city, right? And so I found that to be challenging, but I don't think that I don't think that I compromised any part of that part of me. And then, of course, the this genocide in Gaza started, last October. And that also presented an interesting challenge. And I think, one of the things that I immediately did is I tried to confide in poets who I knew aligned with me politically, and specifically shared a similar perspective on Palestinian liberation, and I think I found those people, and we and through those one of those people I found the work of the great late Steve Cowett, who wrote a poem in the early 2000s during the Second Intifada titled Intifada. And he sort of provides this incredibly sharp critique of Zionism and of the State of Israel, and really sort of honors the struggle of the Palestinian people. And I thought that this is like really interesting part of San Diego literary history. And so with that, I felt like there was space for me to continue to engage this, and to know that there was support for it. And so I edited a folio of poems in response to the genocide, the unfolding genocide at that time, for the San Diego Poetry Annual, referencing Steve Cowett's work. And then I sort of continued to move sort of back and forth with different kinds of programming throughout the year, and the genocide still going on. And it was it I think that, like, continuing to find new ways to engage both the poetry community, but also to remain principled in my approach to literature, right? There was not going to be any other way for me to host poetry events or put on poetry events without at least asking these larger questions, right? And so I didn't put programming on that always sort of tied everything back to Palestine, but I wanted to insist that the question of Palestine, those questions, the questions that come out of Palestine, are questions that are so relevant to the possibility of all of our future. I believe that, right? And so I think that, like, as we sort of continue to move forward, part of my it was part of my I felt it was as poet laureate, as part of my responsibility, just to continue to give space to voices who could speak a truth and could really share their sort of perspectives on things that were going on in the world. And so I did We did a really powerful poetry reading of Palestinian poetry at this cafe called the Makani Coffee, called Makani Coffee in Rolando, in the Rolando neighborhood, in January. And we had about 15 to 18 poets who just read poems by Palestinian writers. And I, you know, over the summer, I did a workshop with the Arab youth in Palestinian youth, but Arab youth more generally, at the Majdal Center in El Cajon, which is the Arab Youth Center or Arab Community Center, Arab American Community Center. And I think, you know, being attentive and to those communities and sort of just learning from them and listening to them, I think it was important in, you know, from this particular position. I wasn't trying to go there to be able to talk, right, and learn and say it out of my mouth, right? Like that's not how I organize or think about myself politically. I sincerely wanted to show up and hold space, and if there were things they wanted to share, that we can find a platform for them to share it. And so I feel like it's been challenging. It should be challenging for all of us, right? These last 2 years as humans, right? And I think with the responsibility of, you know, ensuring that poetry has a space in the conversation to hopefully be a space for dignity and humanity and genuine and sincere solidarity, and rigorous intellectual political exchange. There were times where I had to shut down maybe for like a week or two to not engage folks, right? And so I think like I think a position like this is a it's a tricky one, because there is a certain expectation, but that's formal from the city and from the city, you know, that's sponsoring the position or facilitating the position. But there's also expectations maybe from the community. There's also expectations I put on myself. But you know, as I said, like these sort of real life is happening. These real hard political times, you know, are emerging or they're continuing. And then you have, you know, personal. Then I had my sort of personal things come up. We lost a dear friend who was a Kasama, a really wonderful artist and educator and community organizer named Frida Pineda Alvear, who's from Paradise Hill, or was grew up in Paradise Hills, Southeast San Diego. And we lost her at the young age of 38 to cancer. In April, which was happened to be one of the busiest National Poetry Months of my life, you know, and sort of navigating that and trying to stay true to the kind of world that Frida was building, in what I was doing with trying to build poetry, build community with poetry. I think like all of that sort of surfacing and trying to hold a position that is sort of understood in a particular way. It's presented its challenges, right? But it's also been I also feel fortunate, right, to have the space and to be able to encounter folks and who are doing great work, who've been doing great work, such as you and Marie.
1: Thank you. And as a San Diegan and a poet, I was just so gratified to see so many events that you helped organize, and month after month at the library and at the different libraries. And I wasn't able to attend very many of those. So I know that our readers and I too, on this is a radio station, KNSJ 89.1 FM, all volunteer community radio. The SJ in our station letters standing for social justice. You know, we were so thrilled to have you on the show as a writer who moves through and writes about an environment where there is so much social injustice, but we would love to hear some of your work now.
0: Sure. Yeah. Absolutely. So, thank you. So I'm going to read some excerpts from my book that came out in March. It's called I Ask About What Falls Away. I like to describe it as a few different things. It's technically it's a book-length elegy. There's a lot of grief. I guess I could call it a grief manifesto in some ways. It is also a love letter to San Diego. I started composing it in and assembling it. There's some writings from before this time, but I started assembling it and at the sort of beginning of the pandemic, or at least the beginning of quarantine, of the COVID pandemic. And that was maybe in August 2020. And I brought it together by 2021, and assembled a book-length manuscript sort of script performance. And I read it with a few friends on Zoom. And then I came back to it and I pu finally published it in 2024. So I'm going to read a few sections from I Ask About What Falls Away. Call this raw material literature. Call this principled surrender. Call this grammar of worry. I draft this, dear Kasama, against fish hooks of hope. I draft against slow elimination. I draft from soft interior of riot. I draft syllables of known sadness, such knowing, such evidence, such kitchen table phenomenology of you reading this, of this reading you. On a rainy morning, I see you through the window in a blue mask and black hoodie, delivering bags of groceries at the doorstep. I draft from collected stillness, restless ghosts archived in my veins. Consider this an intimate poetics of rage. Consider this rage divine refusal. Let us talk about such refusal. Let us talk about such dysregulation of promise. Let us talk about how much I miss you. Drive east on University toward 49th. Park your Civic in the alley out back, this alley of splendor and solitude, a gallery of rain-soaked mattresses. A child will slide down a half-assembled red plastic slide into a hill, small hill of middle-grade paperbacks. You'll find a gold purse filled with fresh broccoli and blue rubber gloves. You'll find prayer at daybreak. This alley will smell of dank weed and brake dust. You'll find on the ground a black tote bag stuffed with wet lettuce and white surgical masks. It'll seem like this was dropped in a hurry. You'll wonder if that hurried person is safe. You'll notice a wire fence across the alley limp as days go by. Swarms of flies will hover above plastic trash bins. Crows will cross the alley. Someone will keep claiming the telephone pole in blue spray-painted letters you'll never be able to decipher. Someone will be barbecuing carnitas y elote. On sunny days, dried lemon rinds will stick hard to pavement. One day, in front of your Civic, you'll find cleaned chicken bone wrapped in foil. Neighbors on the other end will party. You'll hear bottles clinking. Patrol cars will cram the alley for no good reason, and it'll smell of burnt plastic and cigarette smoke. You'll hear sirens, you'll hear laughter, you'll hear water drumming against trash bags full of aluminum cans. This will be an after party for afterlives. An elder neighbor will warn you of drugs and the devil's work. A crew of youth will hotbox an old pathfinder. On the rainiest days, this alley will be a shallow river. Weeds, shreds of paper, crow feathers, and dried lemon rinds rushing downstream. Someone will break into your Civic. Someone will break into your Civic again. They will steal neither your surplus of Starbucks napkins nor your prized Blackstreet CDs. They will steal some old prescription eyeglasses and a broken pair of headphones. Yes, and there will be the homie. Quiet, please. The homie will be sound asleep on that perfectly fine, barely faded, but discarded wooden dining chair. When you see the homie, please leave masks. Please leave bottled water. Please leave bags of ice. Please leave a hot carne asada burrito. And please leave two toothbrushes, one for the homie's teeth and one for the homie's Jordan ones. Place everything in plastic bags. Hang the bags gently on the handlebars of the homie's BMX. Shh. This sadness is a politics. This sadness knows. This sadness holds. This sadness wants, warns, warms. Sadness in the shadow of capital. Sadness against white supremacy. Sadness against imperialism. Sadness against tanks and tear gas. Sadness blocking killer cop kneecap near neck. Sadness that is, in fact, its own godforsaken solidarity statement. If you want to know what we are, melodramatic. Telenovela sadness, bulletproof sadness, clapback sadness, confessional sadness, abominous sadness, anti-colonial sadness, say, land back, say, all power to the people, say, I am the people, say, I am not the pig, say, maki baka, say, maki baka, say, junk anti-terror law, say, demilitarize, say, deoccupy, say, para todos, todos, say, la lucha se sigue, say, hasta la victoria, say, wag matakot, say, isulong, say, ingat, say, isang bagsak, say, sadness, sadness of my mother's and father's return from home to here, what could be a final return. Sadness of departures, sadness of colonial removal, sadness of perpetual displacement. Such sadness is so Filipino. Such sadness is relational urgency. Such sadness is abolitionist sadness. Such sadness is quotidian sadness. After the graveyard shift, black and brown nurses in gray and pink scrubs wait together at Valerio's City Bakery to order silogs and catering, and some of us over-theorize solidarity. In the middle of East 8th, large crows swoop on the carcass of an adorable dead possum, and across the street I see his and Hare's barbershop. And I believe whoever named this business should win the most prestigious of literary awards. And somewhere at work, your wrists and your lungs ache, and your neck cramps, and you may be coughing and coughing and weak with fever. All inside this throb, this rot of racial capitalism. Honor the longing beneath rebellion. Seven shots. Consider the emergence. Miasmatic lungs approximate candid disaster. Unrelieved ruin of verb and vein. There goes our Bisayan postal worker with notice of death break, a commuting of temporalities. In proximal distance between throat and line break is promise of cut-up song, bookish banter, memorial for those unmapped, those unmentioned. Between chest and gesture hums fracture and fractal. Sleep, sleep longing, sleep cold, sleep mitos. Outside this taqueria, raw chicken skin on sidewalk, and this child chasing mosquitoes with a hammer. Imagine the honesty of the dead. Imagine it pressing. Imagine water inside what gets remembered. What gets remembered inside the pinkish gray glow of an uncle's surgery scar? What scars from a life of being worked? This calm in excess of crisis in the backyard on the folding table rests around Tupperware of buko salad. There fly langau langau everywhere, everywhere. These sort of things migrate. These sort of things thesis. These things make mess. An artist's guide, a queer genealogy going and going and going. Such mourning is discontinuous. And there goes Uncle in a Sunday white Lakers jersey and a gold watch and gold chain. And there goes Auntie in a purple and gold swap meet starters jacket. And there goes another Auntie protecting the buko salad with a hospital blue shower cap. I imagine you so far along this sentence, somewhere beyond city, beyond this breath of inexhaustible thoughts where grass burns. Follow us, Kasama, far under. Follow us, Kasama, communion of magic, barrel of possibility. Let poetics need less ideology, a future so radically clumsy. I'm going to read this last section. If that's okay.
1: Okay, I just wanted to comment
0: Yeah,
1: on.
0: please. No.
1: Yeah,
0: I don't
1: I
0: have
1: just.
0: to read any more. It's totally
1: No, we
0: fine.
1: want to hear more, but I've just been so absorbed in the images. The poem not only flows in literal terms so organically, but the images I'm hearing, elote and lemon rinds and the chicken skin on the sidewalk, and of all things, adorable possums. I don't know that you left out anything that was in that alley or isn't in a thousand alleys in San Diego County.
0: Yeah, I think it. I think that the particular moment where that I am bearing witness to the world sharpened my attention, right? And I think, like, part of the idea of the book is to seek out those sort of life forms and those methods of living, and those beautiful and powerful things of the everyday that fall out of frame when we're thinking through a dominant, framework of capitalism and anti-capitalism. Right? And so the book really responds to a Filipino scholar by the name of Nefertiti Tadiar, who has this idea called remaindered life, and where she sort of invites us to really seek out those ways of living that aren't we can't assess them through the rubrics of capitalism, and maybe even through the rubrics of a Marxist analysis. And so it sort of falls out of that frame. And but there's something liberatory about that which falls away. And so for me, it's even those objects and even the possum and all of these different relationships that we might not be able to see clearly without, sharpening our tools of witness.
1: You're right, it is incredibly sorrowful. But at the same time, it's a call to action, I feel.
0: Yeah.
1: So, just to clarify, what you've been reading is on just an excerpt of the elegy with the entire book.
0: Correct. Yes.
1: I ask about what falls away.
0: Correct. Yeah. I mean, it looks like a group of poems because the structuring is all over the place also, but it does hold as a singular through line of a book. Yeah.
1: And I saw on the back, I think this was printed or published by Kava Press.
0: Kaya Press.
1: Hiya. And is that your own?
0: No. They are a long time publisher of Asian American literature, originally based in New York and now based out of Los Angeles. They've done a really, really excellent job of creating a platform for Asian American writers, Asian American Pacific Islander writers, but also have really been intentional about, their commitment to social justice and, the literary sort of taking action sort of within the literary world too.
1: I see. So a perfect place for your
0: Absolutely.
1: writing.
0: Yeah, a dream of mine. Yeah.
1: Wonderful. Well, congratulations on this. We do have time. You wanted to read another?
0: Sure. Yeah. I could read a very short excerpt just so that I could round out some of those ideas that I was sharing. Yeah, so this is for towards the latter, the end of the book, right? It's a little bit, some of it is a little bit more experimental, and we might push it more towards the genre of sort of performance, specifically performance, and you'll know what I mean. But like when I read this sonnet, I'm about to read a sonnet that's the same line 14 times. So, it'll all sort of take us to the end of the book. You and I desire nothing short of the unthinkable. You and I desire nothing short of the unthinkable. You and I desire nothing short of the unthinkable. You and I desire nothing short of the unthinkable. You and I desire nothing short of the unthinkable. You and I desire nothing short of the unthinkable. You and I desire nothing short of the unthinkable. You and I desire nothing short of the unthinkable. You and I desire nothing short of the unthinkable. You and I desire nothing short of the unthinkable. You and I desire nothing short of the unthinkable. You and I desire nothing short of the unthinkable. You and I desire nothing short of the unthinkable. You and I desire nothing short of the unthinkable. Invention of failure. Failure of maybe. Maybe of project. Project of surplus. Surplus of forever. Forever of play. Play of distance. Distance of regard. Regard of worth. Worth of excess. Excess of pretext. Pretext of pause. Pause of return. Return of land. After you revolt, you return, you mute, make permutations of afterlife, same shipfire fabulous, same antagonism, same dawning, same graffitied prayer, same thick gesture, such solidarity, such concrete bus rider monologue, mark such lawless friendship whose blood stays tenement fire, whose laughter melts marrow, whose vigor, whose intention, whose lungs, whose regard, for whom poetics seems refusal, seems worth it, worth this traffic, this devalued affinity toward an exacting neverness of capital, of nothing, of nobody, of nowhere, a citation of estranged body on non-propertied space, for words run amok, words run rampant, words against rampart, words against borders, words for what we do, for what has been done to us, to make mourning, to scratch this lit architecture, this swap meet splendor, slack burden, blow, blow, this unbuilt history. You and I, fake, rare confidence. You and I, train strange analytic. You and I, ghost backfire migrations. You and I, exhaust calm faith. You and I, tense firecracker past. You and I, break lack syntax. You and I, grammar this turn. You and I, tender such rapture. You and I, sweet talk geography. You and I, monster most futurity. You and I, compute lost glory. You and I, wildfire soliloquy. You and I, flea market friendly. You and I, wreck what archive. I ask about what falls away. I ask about where water sings. Here is surplus of sun, ocean of excess, remaindered song. Whose hands wash this sky? Who drains this sun against worry? Whose mighty ache makes history? This is where water drains, where gardens grow against worry, against the throb and rot. And the throb and rot knows nothing but the veil-hiding hand from profit. Here's leftover rice and the wild imaginary of hunger. Here is a canal in the crook of the earth, and here is where water sings. And this is water singing us elsewhere.
1: Thank you so very much for that. I don't mean it as an insult to say that it reminds me of something because it's so original, but I read a spiritual magazine, one devotion every morning, and I was reading about a church that decided, it was a Midwest church, that decided to take one thing about Christmas inside the sanctuary away every day before Christmas, instead of putting up more things. So they took down the wreaths, they put away the candles, they started removing the sheep and the wise men from the nativity scene. And the question was, what do I need? Don't need all these things, they can fall away. And then, what do I need becomes a very personal question.
0: Right, absolutely, yeah.
1: Maybe for some people that's God, maybe for some people it's love, it's a kasama.
0: Absolutely.
1: Yeah, thank you. We are just at the end of the show. My guest today is Jason Magado Perez, poet laureate. Briefly, can you remind our listeners what the appointment process is like? Do you nominate yourself?
0: Yeah, you basically they put out the city City Department of Cultural Affairs puts out a request for qualifications, which isn't quite a job application, but you put in, you put your name in a hat, and there's a committee that's assembled to sort of go through that person's profile and that person's resume, and then we have a conversation, which is not quite an interview. They have a conversation with them, and then it's sort of the criteria is, of course, artistic excellence, but also skills in building community and exciting ideas about how to increase the literacy around poetry in our city. And I think, those are the many the various criteria that they assess it on. So it's you sort of I guess it's a you can nominate yourself, I guess. I think it works from different from city to city, I think it's still a new thing for us. I have the second one in San Diego, so I think the process is still working itself out.
1: Well, I sense that you're a humble man. Were you surprised? So don't be afraid to brag on yourself here. Were you surprised that it was you who was appointed?
0: No, I absolutely was. I absolutely was. For one of the reasons was because I left for a little bit. I was in LA for 3 years. And even when I was here doing my PhD, a lot of my work was really tied to the campus community. So I wasn't really out much building at the libraries and things. I was to a certain degree, but not as much as I would have wanted to. So I didn't know that I had the connection that was needed right away. And then I also I think I, my interview, as you can tell probably by this interview, my interview, I never got to say what I wanted to say because I just kept talking. So because I got so excited to talk about San Diego poetry, and so I think that enthusiasm translated well. But I didn't think I was like, I don't think they're going to select me. That's okay. I'm going to do this work anyway, right? This is the work that I've committed my life to. So I'm going to do it one way or another. And when they appointed me, I think I was welcomed back, I guess, by the poetry community in San Diego, and saw some old friends and some old comrades, and we got to work, and it's been a really, really inspiring last 2 years. And the work, of course, is never done. It's not done.
1: Thank you so much. Well, I'm sure my listeners agree with me that it's been the greatest pleasure that you've been a guest on today's show. You're listening to The Electric Picnic. a show about poetry, prose, and spoken word. My guest today is Jason Magado Perez, San Diego poet and poet laureate, associate professor of ethnic studies at Cal State San Marcos. Thank you so much for being on the show
0: Thank
1: today.
0: Thank you.
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Trump hands Putin a diesel windfall. Tariffs hammer Ohio factories. Texas censors professors. Medicaid cuts close maternity wards. Vance insults a black candidate. And Trump rages at Norway. Good morning. This is the Commonwealth Report. News for the public, not the powerful. You can follow us at commonwealthreport.news. Did Trump just hand Putin a gift while American drivers get nothing? Donald Trump just cut a deal with Vladimir Putin. On Friday, he announced Russia will ship 300,000 tons of diesel right away, 500,000 more in November, then a million, then another 3 million after that. His Treasury Department eased sanctions on Russian diesel into April of 2027. This comes 1 month after Trump signed a law meant to choke off the money, the oil money that pays for Putin's war. Ukraine's President Zelensky called it a gift to Putin and warned, quote, Russia will repay the diesel with further terror and perfidy. And energy experts say it probably won't lower prices much. Diesel's sitting at $6.28 a gallon, driven up by Trump's own war with Iran. So Putin gets cash for his war machine, Ukraine gets more bombs, and American and truckers and farmers get a press release. Are Trump's tariffs crushing the very factories he promised to save? Ask Doug Rundy. He runs Shapes Unlimited, an aluminum products manufacturer in North Jackson, Ohio. Trump's aluminum tariffs climbed from 10 to 25% to 50%, and Rundy says they're costing him, quote, upwards of $4.5 to $5 million this year alone, end quote. Shipping surcharges tied to the Iran war are as high as $6,500 a container. So he stopped hiring, and he's buying robots instead. Over in Warren, countertop maker Sam Miller pays tariffs on materials from Asia and can't expand into Canada, where trade talks collapsed in August. Canada buys a third of everything Ohio exports. The Supreme Court struck down many of these tariffs. Trump put them right back. Tariffs are sold as a gift to working people, but they've turned into a tax on the folks who actually make things. Will Texas politicians now decide what every professor is allowed to teach? The Atlantic reports that the state now controls what professors can teach. Under a law written by former Republican State Senator Brandon Creighton, regents picked by Governor Greg Abbott hold power over the curriculum. Texas A&M and Texas Tech restricted teaching about race, gender, and sexual orientation. A&M shut down its women's and gender studies degree. University of Texas Regents voted to limit what they call, quote, unnecessary controversial subjects. One A&M philosophy professor said he wasn't allowed to teach Plato. Another was fired after a lesson on gender identity, and she's suing. A new state office now investigates complaints about professors. You know, a government that picks which ideas are legal in a classroom is training obedience, and democracy can't survive on that. How many more maternity wards will close before Republicans admit what they did? The Guardian reports 52 maternity wards have closed since July of last year when Trump's big, beautiful bill became law. Another 8 have announced their closing, according to the group Protect Our Care. That bill cut nearly $1 trillion from Medicaid, and Medicaid pays for more than 40% of births in America. Hospitals in Virginia and rural Georgia pointed to the coming cuts when they shut down their units for good. The March of Dimes says 31 more rural hospitals are at risk, and if they go, 96 counties lose their last place to deliver a baby. Senator Ron Wyden warned this summer, quote, maternity wards across America are shuttering their doors. And the worst of it, including work requirements, doesn't even start until January. They took health care from mothers and babies. 96 counties lose their last place to deliver a baby. Senator Ron Wyden warned this summer, quote, maternity wards across America are shuttering their doors. And the worst of it, including work requirements, doesn't even start until January. They took health care from mothers and babies to pay for billionaire

Her family's been in Florida for generations. She fired back Friday, quote, "I don't need J.D. Vance's permission to belong here." And she pointed out that the senator of Vance's side, Ashley Moody, was never elected. Moody was appointed in 2025 to Marco Rubio's seat. Nixon called the attack a desperate distraction from rising insurance, rent, and health care costs. Telling black Americans to leave the country is one of the oldest and ugliest tricks in our politics. It deserves an answer at the ballot box. Trump rages at Norway after the Nobel Prize goes to someone else. The Nobel Peace Prize went Friday to Navi Pillay, the 85-year-old South African jurist who defended anti-apartheid activists, judged the Rwanda genocide trials, and later ran human rights for the UN. Donald Trump didn't take it well. At a rally in Syracuse, New York, he called her a mystery person and warned that we will not forget Norway. Then he posted that he should have won 8 Nobel Prizes, one for each war he claims he settled, and called the decision an indelible stain on Norway. Small problem? Norway's government doesn't pick the winner. An independent committee does. Pillay got the news at a conference in Nuremberg and told the cheering room, if you clap a little bit more, I may share this prize with Trump. A man who threatens a country over a trophy has told you everything about why he didn't get it. And that's the way it is today, Monday, October 12th, 2026. I'm Tom.

0: This is the Tom Hartman Program.
1: Hey, happy Monday. Happy Indigenous Peoples Day, Columbus Day. We celebrate the day of the guy. At least Trump wants us to celebrate the guy who was enslaving and raping and selling 10-year-old girls and all. Yeah, he was kind of the original Jeffrey Epstein. So anyhow, here we are. We've got a lot to talk about today in the next 3 hours. Benedict Arnold sold out America once. Is Trump doing it again, this time for Putin? Also, the war is expanding. The attacks on Saudi Arabia are absolutely brutal. What's this going to, how's this going to play out? And a crazy alert, Trump mocks his supporters right to their faces and they applaud him. Is this the definition of a cult? In the second hour of our program, Bill McKibben is going to drop by from bad to better. The arc of the physical universe bends toward heat, but maybe we can bend it back. Also, breaking news, Ilhan Omar's D.C. home has been reportedly raided by DHS agents. Actually, this is Homeland Security Investigations, which is part of ICE. Are they trying to deport her? Sure looks like it. And to try, well, Laura Loomer is calling for it. Typically Trump does what she says. Also, Trump's DOJ has launched an investigation into the news networks, raising a chilling question. Is this about enforcing the law or using the power of the federal government to intimidate and silence the press, like Putin does? In the third hour of our program, actor Mimi Kennedy is going to drop by to talk about voting. She's with Progressive Democrats of America. And MAGA influencers are using fake news to try to bring down Tallarico, and it's pretty friggin' outrageous. So here we are. My op-ed today, my daily take, plus we'll have your calls throughout the day. My daily take today is titled, Benedict Arnold Sold Out America Once. Is Trump doing it again, only this time for Putin? I mean, yesterday morning, Trump took to his Nazi-infested social media site to proclaim that Russia and Ukraine had agreed to an energy ceasefire. Immediately, two things happened. One was Zelensky came out and said, I don't know what you're talking about. And then Putin launched a whole new barrage of missiles at energy resources in Ukraine and killed a bunch more people. So clearly, neither one of them, this is news for everybody. And Trump had made a similar announcement, by the way, back in September. And it turned out to be a lie. And Zelensky and Putin continued to fire missiles at each other. My guess is that the reason that Trump did this, said this, was he's trying to distract us from the most nakedly pro-Russia act of any American president in our nation's history that happened on Friday. And this was right after one of his, about every 2 weeks since he got inaugurated, Donald Trump is on the phone with Putin, secretly, privately,

0: And apparently he's even dumped the, you know, we used to have like security experts and people like that on the calls. Apparently that's all gone. And he came out and announced that these sanctions against Russian oil and the sale of Russian oil and our sanctions on countries that buy Russian oil, which was the big deal, were going to be suspended for the next 6 months. Now, we've suspended those sanctions a couple of times. When Putin got in trouble, Trump has suspended them in the past, I believe twice, both times just for 1 month, for 30 days. But this time, it'll be 6 months, which is going to give Russia billions and billions of dollars. Now, the amount of oil or the amount of diesel that we're talking about here that Trump says we're going to buy from Putin is been variously described in the media and by experts in this field as either 2 days worth of diesel for the United States or as much as 9 days worth of diesel for the United States. But it's not going to. Number one, we are diesel independent. We produce all of our own diesel. We don't import diesel from Russia. And the only reason that we're paying such a high price for diesel is not because we have a supply problem in the United States, but because the oil companies, you know, you'll recall Donald Trump during the campaign in 2024, he had a bunch of oil executives in the room and he said, give me $1 billion and I'll do anything you want. And he's been doing that. He's been canceling, you know, windmill, you know, offshore wind projects. He's been canceling solar projects. He's rolled back our fuel efficiency standards and our pollution standards so that cars can burn more gasoline, get lower gas mileage, you know, all that kind of stuff. And so this is not really going to benefit us at all. But Trump is hoping, I believe that Trump, I believe that he made this statement or he said this for two reasons. Number one, Putin has got his back to the wall. Putin is in deep trouble right now. There's a great article by a history professor that I linked to in my article that just kind of goes through all that and you know how Putin is in trouble. And I won't go through all the details right now, but the Russian economy is on its knees. And so Trump just basically gave Putin billions of dollars a day. And, you know, for the next 6 months, which he desperately needs. And it also is going to fuel Putin's, you know, slaughter in Ukraine. And then he went out in front of the White House and said to the press, he said, I want to thank President Putin. I mean, I'm wondering what's going on here. Is this Trump bailing out his mentor or his owner or his blackmailer? Or has Trump just decided that America is going to become like Russia and we will align ourselves with Russia? Is that what's going on? I mean, you got Cash Patel going to Russia in a couple in a week or so, and nobody will say why. This is totally wild stuff. And by the way, 3 weeks ago, Donald Trump signed the Lindsey O. Graham Sanctioning Russia and Iran Act. It was signed into law 3 weeks ago, and it requires that starting Sunday of this week, we, the United States, or Trump, the president, on behalf of we, the United States, begin punishing countries that are buying oil from Russia. And not only that, there's the Ending Importation of Russian Oil Act that was passed in 2022 by Congress that says that if an American president wants to import any Russian energy products into the United States, and this is another reason why I'm saying this is not going to have any impact on diesel and that Russian diesel is not even going to end up in the United States, but that if he wanted to, he has to give Congress 45 days advance notice. Congress then has to certify in writing that Russia has withdrawn all of its troops from Ukraine. And Russia then has, and Congress then has 90 days to decide whether or not to give him that permission. So basically, it's 4.5 months, a long process, from the time that the president declares he wants to import fossil fuel products from Russia until the time he can actually do it. And that's only with the permission of Congress. So these are two laws passed by Congress and signed, the first, you know, the Lindsey Graham Act signed by Trump, this Ending Importation Act signed by Biden, that Donald Trump is apparently breaking or planning to break. Jean Shaheen, the Democratic senator from New Hampshire, pointed this out. She said Trump and his lickspittles have totally bypassed every one of these requirements. Tom Tillis, the Republican senator, said yesterday on NBC's Meet the Press that this is both illegal and will put American lives at risk, which provoked former Republican Congressman Joe Walsh, who's been on this program many times, to say Trump is a traitor to the free world. Now, Walsh used to be a lonely voice in his party, but when Trump announced this on Friday, that he was going to end the sanctions on Russian refined petroleum products, Mike Pence called it a betrayal of Senator Graham's legacy. Republican Senator Lisa Murkowski and Republican Congressman Dan Bacon and Michael McCaul have all condemned this. Brian Fitzpatrick, who is a Republican congressman from Pennsylvania, has notified Mike Johnson that when Congress resumes after the election, he's going to use a discharge petition to force a vote on a bill that he's calling the Ronald Reagan Peace Through Strength Act that would block any purchase of Russian oil, even though it's already illegal under two different laws. So, you know, people are starting to wonder, what side is Trump on? And in fact, that's what Senator Mark Kelly said yesterday. Whose side is Trump on? So is he, I mean, you know, it appears that Trump is trying to gut our country. He's trying to destroy America, right? He's put an alcoholic B-list weekend TV guy in charge of our Pentagon. He's got a plumber who's in charge of DHS. He's got a fracking guy in charge of energy, a wrestling billionaire in charge of education, a brainworm disabled former heroin and sex addicted lawyer in charge of our nation's health, a ketamine-addled trillionaire ripped up our government and destroyed our soft power internationally by taking down USAID. He shut down our pro-democracy propaganda operations with the Voice of America. He put a weight loss miracle pill hawker in charge of Medicare and Medicaid, a C-list former reality TV stars in charge of our airlines, his own criminal defense lawyers running the Epstein cover-up over at the Department of Justice. I mean, the list just goes on and on and on. And we know that, you know, Trump has been repeatedly involved with Russia in ways that have a lot of people very concerned. I mean, all the way back to Helsinki when he took Putin's side and trash-talked our own intelligence agencies. So, you know, what's going on here? I mean, you know, Benedict Arnold at least was a military hero before he decided to sell out America. You know, he was shot in the left leg, and then later his leg was shattered as he was leading the charge in the Battle of Saratoga. Trump, on the other hand, you know, had a phony X-ray of bone spurs to get out of going to Vietnam. I mean, you know, Benedict Arnold at least had been a patriot and fought in the Revolutionary War before he betrayed our country. I think this betrayal of our country is something that is going to last for a long time. I think people are starting to genuinely want to know what the hell is going on. And has Trump sold us out to Putin? Is that what's going on here?
1: This is the Tom Hartman Program.
0: 18 minutes past the hour. I'll be back with more of the news of the day and your calls in just a moment.

0: And let's pick up some calls here. Don in Pittsburgh, Kansas. Hey, Don, what's on your mind today?
1: Oh, hi, Tom. Well, I thought I'd mention something about the Kansas election. You know, there's a good likelihood that Kansas will elect the first Democrat to the Senate since 1932 in the great FDR landslide. And, you know, it's been almost 100 years. Mm-hmm. And Roger Marshall is coming under, you know, Adam Hamilton is conducting a pretty together campaign. We got a postcard from some physician who's former physician who used to work here in Pittsburgh who's condemning Marshall for his stance. And, of course, they've had about a number of different women have appeared in Internet ads about how she had them thrown in jail because they wow. couldn't pay $50 on their medical bills.
0: Right.
1: And there's several, something like 50 women were thrown in jail out in a part of the country. And, of course, he's a big anti-abortion advocate and flaming, you know.
0: Yeah. Well, and he's a big supporter of Trump, too.
1: Oh, yeah. Well, of course. And, you know, I mean, I would like to see Kris Kobach get beaten. I don't know. You know, he's not well-liked like Ted Cruz. Everybody hates him, even in the Republicans.
0: Kobach is what, running for governor?
1: No, he is the attorney general. He's running to be reelected.
0: Oh, he's running for AG. Okay.
1: Yeah, and he's already AG.
0: Yeah.
1: You know, he was AG once, and he lost in an attempt to become the governor.
0: Mm-hmm.
1: He was defeated in a couple elections, and then he won again, you know, in 2024.
0: Yeah.
1: And he has to run again. And I've met the guy who's running against him. He's, you know, decent. He would be him, and you know, he thinks he has a good chance to unseat him. So if ever there was a year it was going to happen, this would be it.
0: Yeah, yeah.
1: But, you know, we have another interesting thing that I found out. There's five counties that are Democratic-leaning in, you know, 84 counties or something, but five urbanized counties that are mm-hmm. Democratic-leaning, and they all have appointed county clerks. Appointed by Republicans in the legislature.
0: Uh-oh.
1: Whereas all the other counties have elected clerks.
0: Oh, really?
1: Yes. And I mean, I was at a Democratic Party meeting the other night talking about some newer stuff, and she's the one who pointed this out to me. So, you know, there's a million ways to make things, you know, they seem like they're okay, but actually there's a lot of skullduggery going on.
0: Yeah.
1: And, of course, people are struggling for power. You're going to have that.
0: Yeah. Yeah.
1: We just make sure that we you know, within some limits, that we're not just, you know, it's not the flower of gallantry rules or something.
0: Yeah.
1: And they
0: yeah.
1: do one dirty thing after another to us, because they certainly do.
0: Yeah. No, this is another great example of how, you know, in a close election, you know, they can steal it. I mean, you know, Greg Palast did the math on the 2024 election, and the Republicans had knocked 4.2, as I recall, million Americans in
1: yes,
0: those swing
1: off
0: states
1: the rolls, that's right.
0: off the voting rolls or challenge their actual you know, ballots. And had that not happened, Kamala Harris would have easily become president, and we would have a Democratic House
1: yeah.
0: for sure.
1: Well, he's also the one who pointed out what you've mentioned on your show about the you know, the Secretary of State of Texas.
0: Yeah.
1: Stopping the Harris County from sending out
0: Paxton bragged about the fact that if he hadn't stopped
1: yeah.
0: those ballots from being mailed to everybody in Houston, the largest black population yeah. in America, by the way, then
1: yeah.
0: Donald Trump would have lost Texas. Yeah, you're right. Don, thanks for the call. Always good to hear from you. I appreciate it. 22 minutes past the hour. I'll be back with you in 60 seconds.

Tired of news that protects the powerful? Get reporting with a backbone at the Commonwealth Report. News for the public, not the powerful. 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Jody Arrington, one of the top Republicans on the House Budget Committee, said earlier this month, the national debt is the United States' next great war. He's talking about our $38 trillion national debt and the $1 trillion annual interest payments that we're making on that debt. Now, the fact of the matter is, if you add up the impact of Reagan's tax cuts in the 1980s, Bush's tax cuts in the early 2000s, and Trump's tax cuts, it all adds up to actually more than $38 trillion. In other words, the entirety of our national debt that we're paying $1 trillion in interest payments on every year that instead could be paying for a national health care system or making college free or anything else, all of that is the result of three Republican presidents transferring over $38 trillion out of the federal treasury and into the pockets of the morbidly rich. There's an article about it at Hartman Report. The national debt is the evidence of the crime. Check it out.

0: telling you, I think the biggest mistake that Vladimir Zelensky made was not giving $2 billion to Jared Kushner. You know? I mean, you know, Russia, Putin has offered Jared and Witkoff a deal, an oil deal that they're looking into investing in, or friends of theirs are, apparently. And, of course, you know, the Saudis gave Jared $2 billion. I guess he's up to $6 billion now that he's gotten from the Middle East. Meanwhile, these attacks on Riyadh, you know, the capital city, I mean, this is this airport is the kind of the entrance to the capital of Saudi Arabia. And King Khalid International Airport on Saturday. And the Houthis are drawing blood here. I mean, you know, literally, they killed a bunch of people. But you've got this conference that's coming up that has got everybody flipped out. I mean, this is supposed to be, I think it's coming up this week, or perhaps it's next week. The timing, Riyadh hosts the World Petroleum Congress, this week, with CEOs from ExxonMobil, Shell, Total Energy, and BP expected, followed later this month by the Future Investment Initiative and Wall Street's billionaire financiers. Organizers insist both events are going to continue, according to Reuters. These Houthi strikes are, you know, Saudi Arabia used to be thought of as kind of a stability, you know, a little island of an oasis of stability in the Middle East. Not now. And the Houthis are doubling down on their warnings. They say the worst is yet to come, if the Saudis continue their actions against Yemen. And, of course, the Houthis now are threatening to shut down the Bab el-Mandab Strait, through which about 10% of global maritime goods transit. So the concern is, you know, Trump says he may come to the rescue. He may involve himself on behalf of Saudi Arabia. Not Ukraine. They didn't give money to his family, but the Saudis did. And so he's thinking about it. And if he does, we're going to get a hell of a lot deeper in the middle of another one of these Middle Eastern wars, all thanks to, you know, Benjamin Netanyahu finally finding a president, an American president, stupid enough to
1: take
0: his
1: advice. To the Tom Hartman Program. Call 202-808-9925.
0: Trump shocks his observers by mocking his own supporters. I'll tell you about that, and I'll pick up your calls after the break.

Trump hands Putin a diesel windfall. Tariffs hammer Ohio factories. Texas censors professors. Medicaid cuts close maternity wards. Vance insults a black candidate. And Trump rages at Norway. Good morning. This is the Commonwealth Report. News for the public, not the powerful. You can follow us at commonwealthreport.news. Did Trump just hand Putin a gift while American drivers get nothing? Donald Trump just cut a deal with Vladimir Putin. On Friday, he announced Russia will ship 300,000 tons of diesel right away, 500,000 more in November, then a million, then another 3 million after that. His Treasury Department eased sanctions on Russian diesel into April of 2027. This comes 1 month after Trump signed a law meant to choke off the money, the oil money that pays for Putin's war. Ukraine's President Zelensky called it a gift to Putin and warned, quote, Russia will repay the diesel with further terror and perfidy. And energy experts say it probably won't lower prices much. Diesel sitting at $6.28 a gallon, driven up by Trump's own war with Iran. So Putin gets cash for his war machine, Ukraine gets more bombs, and American and truckers and farmers get a press release. Are Trump's tariffs crushing the very factories he promised to save? Ask Doug Rundy. He runs Shapes Unlimited, an aluminum products manufacturer in North Jackson, Ohio. Trump's aluminum tariffs climbed from 10 to 25% to 50%, and Rundy says they're costing him, quote, upwards of $4.5 to $5 million this year alone, end quote. Shipping surcharges tied to the Iran war are as high as $6,500 a container. So he stopped hiring, and he's buying robots instead. Over in Warren, countertop maker Sam Miller pays tariffs on materials from Asia and can't expand into Canada, where trade talks collapsed in August. Canada buys a third of everything Ohio exports. The Supreme Court struck down many of these tariffs. Trump put them right back. Tariffs are sold as a gift to working people, but they've turned into a tax on the folks who actually make things. Will Texas politicians now decide what every professor is allowed to teach? The Atlantic reports that the state now controls what professors can teach. Under a law written by former Republican State Senator Brandon Creighton, regents picked by Governor Greg Abbott hold power over the curriculum. Texas A&M and Texas Tech restricted teaching about race, gender, and sexual orientation. A&M shut down its women's and gender studies degree. University of Texas Regents voted to limit what they call, quote, unnecessary controversial subjects. One A&M philosophy professor said he wasn't allowed to teach Plato. Another was fired after a lesson on gender identity, and she's suing. A new state office now investigates complaints about professors. You know, a government that picks which ideas are legal in a classroom is training obedience, and democracy can't survive on that. How many more maternity wards will close before Republicans admit what they did? The Guardian reports 52 maternity wards have closed since July of last year when Trump's big, beautiful bill became law. Another 8 have announced their closing, according to the group Protect Our Care. That bill cut nearly $1 trillion to Medicaid, and Medicaid pays for more than 40% of births in America. Hospitals in Virginia and rural Georgia pointed to the coming cuts when they shut down their units for good. The March of Dimes says 31 more rural hospitals are at risk, and if they go, 96 counties lose their last place to deliver a baby. Senator Ron Wyden warned this summer, quote, maternity wards across America are shuttering their doors. And the worst of it, including work requirements, doesn't even start until January. They took health care from mothers and babies to pay for billionaire tax cuts. Remember that in November. J.D. Vance tells a black Senate candidate she doesn't belong in America. At a campaign stop in Lakeland, Florida on October 1st, the vice president went after Angie Nixon, the Democratic nominee for U.S. Senate. The Florida Phoenix reports he said she doesn't belong in America. And C-SPAN video shows him telling her to get the hell out of the country if she's a socialist. Nixon is black. Her family's been in Florida for generations. She fired back Friday, quote, I don't need J.D. Vance's permission to belong here. And she pointed out that the senator of Vance's side, Ashley Moody, was never elected. Moody was appointed in 2025 to Marco Rubio's seat. Nixon called the attack a desperate distraction from rising insurance, rent, and health care costs. Telling black Americans to leave the country is one of the oldest and ugliest tricks in our politics. It deserves an answer at the ballot box. Trump rages at Norway after the Nobel Prize goes to someone else.
The Nobel Peace Prize went Friday to Navi Pillay, the 85-year-old South African jurist who defended anti-apartheid activists, judged the Rwanda genocide trials, and later ran human rights for the UN. Donald Trump didn't take it well. At a rally in Syracuse, New York, he called her a mystery person and warned that we will not forget Norway. Then he posted that he should have won 8 Nobel Prizes, one for each war he claims he settled, and called the decision an indelible stain on Norway. Small problem? Norway's government doesn't pick the winner. An independent committee does. Pillay got the news at a conference in Nuremberg and told the cheering room, if you clap a little bit more, I may share this prize with Trump. A man who threatens a country over a trophy has told you everything about why he didn't get it. And that's the way it is today, Monday, October 12th, 2026.

0: 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So former BBC reporter Greg Palast actually did the math. He got data from government sources, entirely government sources, federal and state, and found that voter suppression, people being ripped off the voting rolls or having their votes challenged in a way that prevents them from being counted, even though 100% of them were legal voters, prevented at least 3.5 million and arguably 4.2 million people from voting in the 2024 election. And looking at the math and looking at the states and looking at whose vote got suppressed, which was wildly, mostly black people, Palast concluded just explicitly that if not for the mass purge of voters of color, if not for the mass disqualification of provisional ballots, Harris would have won. The piece is Trump Lost, Vote Suppression Won, over at HartmanReport.com. Check it out. Welcome back. It's 35 minutes past the hour. Remember back in, 2016 when Trump made this comment? He was campaigning in Iowa. And he said, I could stand in the middle of Fifth Avenue and shoot somebody. I wouldn't lose any voters, okay? And, you know, essentially what he was saying was that he's just so popular or that his followers are so uncritical or unthinking or low morals that, you know, that they would elect a murderer. I mean, you know, it looks like they've elected a rapist. Certainly two juries found that in New York. And you know, now we've got the testimony of multiple women that he has assaulted them. But this is what he said in Clarksville, Tennessee on Saturday. This is just astonishing. He said, it's amazing. When you stand up here, it's just like, oh, the love. I could say the stupidest things and you'd clap. It's true. Yeah. Yeah, that's the problem. So what's on your mind today? Terry in Ventura, California. Hey, Terry, what's up?
1: Hey, Tom. I have to make a reference. You just referred to Greg Palast. Maybe you know Prop 39. This is my topic, but you just spoke to Trump's suppression efforts.
0: Mm-hmm.
1: I do not see the opposition to Prop 39, and it will really institute the SAVE Act over California voters by a referendum. I'm very worried about it, Tom.
0: Really?
1: I just don't. I don't. Yeah.
0: The
1: Prop 39.
0: Requiring that you jump through all kinds of hoops in order to vote.
1: Approved voter ID, right?
0: Yeah.
1: Right. We'll put it on ballot. That's not my topic, though. But you just made a reference to it 1 minute ago. Okay. But my topic is this: two of their past speakers of the House made references to Trump. One said, "All highways lead to Moscow."
0: Mm-hmm.
1: And that was a Democrat one, and the previous Republican McCarthy said, if anybody's on Putin's payroll, one of those would be Trump.
0: Yeah, and the other was Daniel Rohrabacher. Kevin McCarthy who said that.
1: But my topic is this: who or what would plant the idea in Trump's brain about the resource of potash? I was watching Canadian news, and just out of the blue, Trump made reference he wants to import Belarusian potash.
0: Right.
1: Currently, we're getting it from Saskatchewan, and he put zero tariffs on that because it's a vital it's a vital resource to agriculture.
0: Yeah, it's
1: but who
0: fertilizer,
1: or what
0: basically,
1: would
0: yeah.
1: possibly turn his thoughts towards Lyshenko of Belarus? Its critics are calling it bloody potash.
0: Lukashenko works for Putin. I mean, you know, Belarus is kind of a wholly owned subsidiary of Russia. So,
1: right.
0: you know,
1: every
0: 2 weeks, ever since Donald Trump got inaugurated, he's had these, you know, hour to 2 hour long phone conversations with Putin. I think he's getting instructions.
1: Mm-hmm.
0: I think you know, Putin suggested to him, hey, why don't you put a heroin addict lawyer in charge of your nation's health? Why don't you put a fossil fuel lobbyist in charge of your energy department? Why don't you put a plumber in charge of your Department of Homeland Security? Mark Wayne Mullen was a plumber, right? Now he's running our police agencies. Had no experience at all in that. Go ahead. I'm sorry.
1: In the end, Tom, though, Belarus is almost all of their potash is going to China, and they don't have any to spare anyway. So who would possibly think up we're going to buy from Lyshenko? Yeah. The Lyshenko connection I just find so offensive, okay?
0: Yeah, I'm with you. Well, it's just more evidence that, Trump, what I see happening, and I don't think this is any kind of conspiracy theory because there is so much evidence for this, is that Trump is aligning us away from NATO and other democratic nations who he regularly trash talks. I mean, look at what he did to South Korea recently, for example, and toward the autocratic countries in the world that he admires and he wants America to be like, which is specifically Russia, China, North Korea. He put a statue of himself, a 14-foot gold statue of himself on one of his little shabby little golf motels, with his arm virtually identical to the one that Kim Jong-un has of himself in Pyongyang, I think is the capital city of North Korea. So, yeah, that's the only solution or answer I can come up with. I don't get it. Terry, thank you for the call.
1: I just wonder what North Dakota the farmers think about any threat to their source of potash, okay?
0: Yeah, they have to be a little concerned. They have to be a little concerned. Thank you, Terry.
1: Right.
0: Matthew in Madison, Wisconsin. Hey, Matthew, thanks for listening to Civic Media. What's up?
2: Hey, Tom, thanks for what you do. I wanted to bring up this idea of, and the threat from these Christian white supremacist militia groups all across the country that makes up the guns that these Republicans refer to when they threaten civil war and they talk so brazenly. And I wanted to ask you what you thought of why and if we could spread the idea of forming our own centrist or Democratic or a coalition base or just far left or separate little groups, but the idea of our own militia groups to challenge that, not physically, not in a war, but to be a bolster or a wall to show that they can't just act the way they do. Like Bannon is always talking the way he does because he knows we don't have our own groups, not nearly in the numbers. Yeah. And there's a lot of positives to militia culture. Like, I think a lot of liberal young men especially could use something like that. Like, what are your thoughts on that?
0: In every or virtually every state in the union, private militias are outlawed by state law. There's several states where they're outlawed in their constitutions. Yeah, it's been a couple of years since I've written about this, but I actually did the research on this, and it's true. The laws are generally not enforced. Mm. But they're against the law, and these laws were passed, by the way, after the Civil War, and the reason why these laws were passed, in part was to go after the Klan, but I would not want to encourage anybody to be doing anything that could ultimately lead to anything that resembles a civil war. Civil wars are the most brutal kind of wars, and this is not what we want here in the United States, Matthew. But thanks for the call.
2: There's supposedly 200 or more on the right, though, currently.
0: I know, in my mind, what they're doing is essentially masturbation. They run around with their guns, their little phallic symbols, and threaten people and try to behave like they're real men. Real men don't do that kind of stuff. Matthew, thank you for the call. Tony in Buffalo, New York. Hey, Tony, what's on your mind today?
3: Well, first of all, let's compare Trump to Biden. Biden, at the beginning of the war that Russia started, decided to go visit Kyiv. Do you remember how he got there?
0: Yeah.
3: He took a train.
0: He took the
3: train during
0: Poland.
3: The holidays to visit with Zelensky.
0: Yep.
3: By the way, Trump said that he was on the bottom of the steps today, I think it is. that Zelensky should be booted out of office because he has botched all kinds of efforts to stop this butchering of Ukrainian
0: citizens. Yeah, all he has to do is just surrender and give Ukraine to Putin, and the war stops.
3: Right.
0: I mean, that's what Trump
3: also,
0: is basically
3: also
0: saying, which is
3: point
0: insane.
3: Out something. To point out something else. Lindsey Graham, according to Trump at one time, was his best friend, wasn't he?
0: Yeah.
3: Wasn't Lindsey Graham his best friend? Well, the day he died, before he died, he was in Kyiv trying to work with the Ukrainian government to get help from the United States.
0: You're right.
3: That didn't work too well, did it?
0: No, because...
3: Then they passed the bill in his honor. 86 senators voted for that bill.
0: Mm-hmm.
3: What did Trump do? He violated the bill on Friday of last week by trying to get the Russians to help with his cause. The hell with Lindsey Graham. He's gone. Who cares? If you think that Trump is here to help Americans, you're right, Tom. He's here to help himself and his pocketbook.
0: Yeah.
3: Thank you.
0: Yeah, thank you. Yeah, and you know, there's apparently Putin has been dangling all kinds of business deals with Witkoff and Kushner and Trump. And, you know, they're probably still talking about Trump Tower Moscow. It's incredible. The corruption and just fundamental anti-Americanism of this administration is breathtaking. It's 45 minutes past the hour.
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0: Defending America from the weapons of mass deception. I'll be right back with you, folks.

0: And welcome back, Eric, in Long Beach, California. Hey, Eric, what's on your mind today?
1: Hey, I just wanted to speak a little bit about Columbus. I heard you mention Columbus in the beginning.
0: Yeah.
1: And that, you know, the overall teaching is Columbus was lost and he stumbled, bumbled onto the Americas, but that's not true. He learned about the Americas when he was part of the navigational schools under the Moorish Empire. And as you know, we the Moors ruled Iberian Peninsula for 781 years, 711 AD to 1492, when the Moorish Sultan surrendered to Isabella and Ferdinand, which is now today called Spain. And a lot of those Moors converted from Islam to Christianity and came and actually piloted Columbus ships from Spain to the Americas. However, the other part is most of the Moors were reclassified as Negro, which is everybody knows is Spanish for black. So Columbus didn't just happenstance just stumble over here. He knew where he was going because the Moors had always been back and forth between the Iberian Peninsula and the Americas back to 1311 with Abu Bakari. So
0: fascinating.
1: That's just a part of the history that's not really talked about.
0: Yeah, yeah. Eric, thank you. I'll have to do some digging into that. I was unaware of that, too. Thank you very much. Dave in Federal Way, Washington. Hey, Dave, what's on your mind today?
2: Hey, thank you much, Tom. This Trump-Putin connection. Look, you know how you've always talked about Hobbes and Locke, right? Mm. And their debates. And you mentioned Benedict Arnold. Well, see, when Benedict Arnold gave up on democracy and went back to the king, it was just a fanciful experiment that he was tired of seeing people die. And he himself, you know, you talked about his own personal injuries. Okay, democracy was just fanciful. It was experimental, and people's lives weren't really necessary to risk in his mind. Trump and MAGA, it's different. Now democracy is obsolete. It is unuseful. All right. And I've always said the reason why President Obama, there's only really one reason he's going to go down in history as a great president.
0: Obama?
2: It's because he asked. Yeah. Because he asked why. Like a lot of it was economic based on money. Right. He asked, why are we in these endless wars? Why? Trump and MAGA, they don't ask why. All they ask is, does this profit the Fuhrer? Does this profit the leader? Does this profit dear leader? And you're right by comparing him to Kim Jong-un. I think that's the most similar regime. And to compare Trump and MAGA to. And they're not stupid. All right, MAGA, I've noticed they're changing their on these debate shows. They're changing, like the other day I just heard Caroline Sunshine. She did it, and it was really, really smart. She told the liberal, wait a minute, if Trump has unlimited power, why does the Supreme Court go against him? Mm-hmm. Okay, so they take little – I'm telling you, MAGA is a movement that Vladimir Putin can easily exploit.
0: And frankly, it has Russia, been since 2015. I mean, you know, the Mueller investigation found multiple instances of Russia helping out Trump and 10 specific, they made 10 specific charges against Donald Trump himself for, you know, felony obstruction of justice, trying to shut down his own investigation. So, yeah, I get it. Dave, I got to run, but thanks for the call. Appreciate it. 10 minutes before the hour. I'll be back with you in 60 seconds.

0: Hey, thanks so much for sharing our program and for reaching out to our stations and sponsors and letting them know that you're listening. It really means a lot to us. It's no coincidence that the time in Europe when the church ran the continent, you know, from around the 5th century until to around the 15th or 16th century, that 1,000-year period is referred to as the Dark Ages. This is what happens when religion controls politics, when religion controls the state, the nation, and every nation of Europe was controlled essentially by the Catholic Church during that period of time. It got busted up with the Protestant Reformation in the 16th century. This was what the founders of this country very much knew about. George Washington refused to declare himself a Christian. Thomas Paine wrote an entire book embracing atheism. Ben Franklin fled Massachusetts as a teenager to escape the religious threats. And Thomas Jefferson went off on it regularly. There's a whole piece about how the Republicans are trying to impose a new dark age on America. It's all laid out, all the quotes and all the links over at HartmanReport.com. Check it out. Welcome back. 9 minutes before the hour. Picking up your calls here, Susie in Willits, California. Hey, Susie, what's up?
1: Greetings, Tom.
0: Hey.
1: I don't know. I'm not really satisfied. I called in around almost 9 o'clock, and, you know, I said I wanted to talk about this. And then Mateo, who's always been really nice, he said, you know, a typical topic for you, not verbatim, but, you know, does he say that to the men that call about war all the time?
0: I don't have any idea. Susie, I'm sorry you're unhappy with your interaction with Mateo. Ron in Berrien Springs, Michigan. Hey, Ron, what's on your mind today?
2: Hi, Tom. Tom, you know, there's a lot of farms around the area where I live, and it's getting late in the season, and I have not seen any farmer cut down their corn harvested yet. And it's a little curious, but I'm just curious if the diesel prices are so high that they don't want to harvest, and then the commodity prices, I understand, are pretty low. So I'm just wondering if they're going to let it rot in the field, the corn, because I've never seen so much corn standing up in the field unharvested
0: this late,
2: too late in the season.
0: Yeah. Huh. Not living rurally, I don't know. I've never lived on a farm, so I just don't know. But that would make sense. You might want to ask some farmers, Ron, and then give us a call.
2: Yeah,
0: let us know.
2: I was at a farmhouse breakfast yesterday, and I didn't get a chance to talk to them. But it's a good idea. But most of the farmers are Trump supporters, and
0: well,
2: I wonder if you get a straight answer.
0: You don't have to offend them. You can just say, you know, how come you're not harvesting your corn? I thought the commodity prices were fairly high, actually, that they were tracking diesel prices. But, I just don't know, Ron. I'm sorry. Maybe somebody will call in, you know, from one of the farm states who actually does know the answer to that. So, Ron, thanks for
2: the call. Tom.
0: Yeah. Alex in Edison, New Jersey. Hey, Alex, what's on your mind today?
3: Hello, Tom. I'm a little ticked off here.
0: Okay.
3: What really grinds my gears is the Tallarico Paxton situation, where Paxton put out an AI phony baloney ad saying that Tallarico went to a mental health institution.
0: I don't think Paxton Paxton didn't put out that ad. That was a bunch of right wing influencers and radio hosts, wasn't it?
3: Well, the fact that it was done is outrageous enough.
0: Yeah, yeah.
3: But what it does is it appeals the moral stigma against people with mental health issues.
0: True.
3: And it discourages people from seeking mental health. Also, shout out to my friend Andrew, and I'll take your response offline.
0: Okay.
3: Thanks, buddy.
0: All right. Thanks a lot, Alex. Good to hear from you. Let's see. George in Cripple Creek, Virginia. Hey, George, what's on your mind today?
4: Hey, Tom. Did you see that NATO commander, I think it's U.S. General Grinkevich, said that if Russia was stupid enough to attack NATO, NATO would hit back with everything in its arsenal and just devastate Russia. And I'm afraid if that happened, President Trump would figure out some excuse to not support Article 5.
0: Yeah.
4: You know, because, you know, he's threatening to cut off all intelligence and financial support to Ukraine if Ukraine doesn't stop hitting Russian oil refineries, etc. So he's not only not supporting Ukraine, he's supporting Putin.
0: Well, and apparently there was a piece in the Financial Times last night that I was reading that apparently there's a meeting coming up about NATO that the Baltic states were not invited to. And
4: what? Yeah, that's NATO members. I can't understand that.
0: Yeah, it makes no sense. The implication of the article, or at least the implication I took from it, was that Putin or is that Trump is moving step by step toward basically disengaging from NATO, and also that right now the Supreme Allied Commander, you know, I forget who it is and what his role is. Sorry, I should have the article in front of me right now. That Trump is talking about pulling him out and having a non-American be the leader, the military leader of NATO.
4: Ever.
0: Yeah. And if that happens, that would provide Trump with the basis to say, okay, NATO, that's your fight, not ours. And that's got that's what this meeting is all about.
4: You've got a non-U.S. commander, so we're out of here.
0: Yeah. Yeah. And that's a nightmare scenario. I mean, that's exactly what Putin wants, which is probably why Trump
4: is
0: doing it.
4: He's been trying to get that happen for years.
0: Right. So the question is Trump doing what Putin wants every single time for the last 10 years? Is Trump doing what Putin wants because Putin owns him, because Putin's blackmailing him, because Putin's paying him, because he wants to become like Putin?
4: I think because Putin's blackmailing him.
0: I think it's because he wants to turn America away from democracy. And, you know, just like, you know, when Putin came in, Russia was a democracy and he destroyed that. I think Trump wants to do the same thing here in America, make his family rich and just rule the country for forever, you know, Don Jr. next. And he's taking advice from Putin on how to do it. That's my opinion. But George, thanks for the call. Good talking to you. We'll be right back.
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6: George Orwell spoke bluntly about the nefarious nature of advertising, calling it, quote, the rattling of a stick inside a swill bucket. Even Orwell, though, would have been astonished by the cacophony of swill bucket advertising currently being blasted at us by Amazon, Google, Meta, and other profiteering tech giants. What are they trying to sell? Pure hogwash. Having spent billions to develop artificial intelligence so humanoid robots can displace workers, the tech geniuses are now rushing to build thousands of vast computer data centers necessary to power their brave new AI world. Each center will suck up local water supplies, drastically raise people's utility bills, create monstrous industrial blight and pollution, and enthrone such autocratic thugs as Bezos, Musk, and Zuckerberg as absentee political bosses with domineering power over each locality. But the billionaires forgot something. You and me, we the people, are in open rebellion against this Orwellian future, with officials in multiple states and localities just saying hell no to the profiteers' invasive scams. Thus, the billionaire hucksters are frantically rattling their swill sticks. For example, Mark Zuckerberg, whose Meta Goliath already operates 26 massive data centers and is now spending $600 billion to plop more of them in our communities, has

Trump hands Putin a diesel windfall. Tariffs hammer Ohio factories. Texas censors professors. Medicaid cuts close maternity wards. Vance insults a black candidate. And Trump rages at Norway. Good morning. This is the Commonwealth Report. News for the public, not the powerful. You can follow us at commonwealthreport.news. Did Trump just hand Putin a gift while American drivers get nothing? Donald Trump just cut a deal with Vladimir Putin. On Friday, he announced Russia will ship 300,000 tons of diesel right away, 500,000 more in November, then a million, then another 3 million after that. His Treasury Department eased sanctions on Russian diesel into April of 2027. This comes 1 month after Trump signed a law meant to choke off the money, the oil money that pays for Putin's war. Ukraine's President Zelensky called it a gift to Putin and warned, quote, Russia will repay the diesel with further terror and perfidy. And energy experts say it probably won't lower prices much. Diesel sitting at $6.28 a gallon, driven up by Trump's own war with Iran. So Putin gets cash for his war machine, Ukraine gets more bombs, and American and truckers and farmers get a press release. Are Trump's tariffs crushing the very factories he promised to save? Ask Doug Rundy. He runs Shapes Unlimited, an aluminum products manufacturer in North Jackson, Ohio. Trump's aluminum tariffs climbed from 10 to 25% to 50%, and Rundy says they're costing him, quote, upwards of $4.5 to $5 million this year alone, end quote. Shipping surcharges tied to the Iran war are as high as $6,500 a container. So he stopped hiring, and he's buying robots instead. Over in Warren, countertop maker Sam Miller pays tariffs on materials from Asia and can't expand into Canada, where trade talks collapsed in August. Canada buys a third of everything Ohio exports. The Supreme Court struck down many of these tariffs. Trump put them right back. Tariffs are sold as a gift to working people, but they've turned into a tax on the folks who actually make things. Will Texas politicians now decide what every professor is allowed to teach? The Atlantic reports that the state now controls what professors can teach. Under a law written by former Republican State Senator Brandon Creighton, regents picked by Governor Greg Abbott hold power over the curriculum. Texas A&M and Texas Tech restricted teaching about race, gender, and sexual orientation. A&M shut down its women's and gender studies degree. University of Texas Regents voted to limit what they call, quote, unnecessary controversial subjects. One A&M philosophy professor said he wasn't allowed to teach Plato. Another was fired after a lesson on gender identity, and she's suing. A new state office now investigates complaints about professors. You know, a government that picks which ideas are legal in a classroom is training obedience, and democracy can't survive on that. How many more maternity wards will close before Republicans admit what they did? The Guardian reports 52 maternity wards have closed since July of last year when Trump's big, beautiful bill became law. Another 8 have announced their closing, according to the group Protect Our Care. That bill cut nearly $1 trillion from Medicaid, and Medicaid pays for more than 40% of births in America. Hospitals in Virginia and rural Georgia pointed to the coming cuts when they shut down their units for good. The March of Dimes says 31 more rural hospitals are at risk, and if they go, 96 counties lose their last place to deliver a baby. Senator Ron Wyden warned this summer, quote, maternity wards across America are shuttering their doors. And the worst of it, including work requirements, doesn't even start until January. They took health care from mothers and babies to pay for billionaire tax cuts. Remember that in November. J.D. Vance tells a black Senate candidate she doesn't belong in America. At a campaign stop in Lakeland, Florida on October 1st, the vice president went after Angie Nixon, the Democratic nominee for U.S. Senate. The Florida Phoenix reports he said she doesn't belong in America. And C-SPAN video shows him telling her to get the hell out of the country if she's a socialist. Nixon is black. Her family's been in Florida for generations. She fired back Friday, quote, I don't need J.D. Vance's permission to belong here. And she pointed out that the senator of Vance's side, Ashley Moody, was never elected. Moody was appointed in 2025 to Marco Rubio's seat. Nixon called her family's been in Florida for generations. She fired back Friday, quote, I don't need J.D. Vance's permission to belong here. And she pointed out that the senator of Vance's side, Ashley Moody, was never elected. Moody was appointed in 2025 to Marco Rubio's seat. Nixon called the attack a desperate distraction.

judged the Rwanda genocide trials, and later ran human rights for the UN. Donald Trump didn't take it well. At a rally in Syracuse, New York, he called her a mystery person and warned that we will not forget Norway. Then he posted that he should have won 8 Nobel Prizes, one for each war he claims he settled, and called the decision an indelible stain on Norway. Small problem? Norway's government doesn't pick the winner. An independent committee does. Pillay got the news at a conference in Nuremberg and told the cheering room, if you clap a little bit more, I may share this prize with Trump. A man who threatens a country over a trophy has told you everything about why he didn't get it. And that's the way it is today, Monday, October 12th, 2026.

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1: Hey, welcome back to the second hour of our program. On the line with us is Bill McKibben, the founder of 350.org, the author of Third Act and 21 other books, including The End of Nature. He's got a marvelous Substack newsletter. It's BillMcKibben.substack.com. It's called The Crucial Years. And, you know, from bad to better. Bill, welcome to the program. Tell us about this arc of the physical universe bends toward heat, but maybe we can bend it back. I love that phrase. Well, it's nice to have you with us.
2: It's good to be with you. Long time no speak, brother. Indeed. And glad to see you still engaged in your crucial work. So, look, I was just writing a little bit last week about the remarkable El Nino now set to sort of a borning in the Pacific. We can already see some of its effects, but it's getting stronger by the day. Temperatures in the Pacific will peak sometime in late November. When they do, they'll be far, far higher than we've ever observed in any El Nino before. The new data today indicates this may be the strongest such thing in at least 1,000 years. That's probably because climate change is making El Nino stronger, but it's definitely because whatever natural cycle this is riding in on top of the already extremely elevated temperatures that come from burning lots of coal and gas and oil and filling the air with greenhouse gas emissions. So we're going to be in for a world of hurt in the next 12 months. We're going to see temperatures higher than any member of our species has ever experienced on this planet. And all of it will be a kind of preview of normal weather circa 2035, 2040 on our current climate trajectory. One hopes that it will also be a spur to get our leaders once again working on the question they would just as soon ignore, getting the world off fossil fuel as fast as possible, because that's the only treatment we've got for the worst dilemma that we've ever wandered into as a civilization.
1: And ironically, this war in Iran seems to be pushing the world very rapidly in that direction, Bill.
2: Give Donald Trump the EV salesman of the month plaque. You know, his insane war, ill-planned, ill-conceived, ill-executed, has reminded leaders across planet Earth that though sunlight has to travel 93 million miles to reach the Earth, none of those miles go through the Strait of Hormuz, which is all of a sudden a big marketing bonus. Of course, the place where we're not doing anything about that is here in this country, where the Trump administration is doing everything it can to slow down the transition to cheap, clean, locally
1: or openly
2: available
1: sabotage
2: energy.
1: I mean, you know, look at him paying billions of dollars to companies to stop building, you know, windmills and solar panels.
2: Billions of our dollars.
1: Yeah.
2: Absolutely.
1: Yeah,
2: that's what I know. That's what I signed up for, Tom, to hand over my money to buy back the wind leases for make sure that offshore wind never, ever gets developed.
1: Yeah.
2: Look, it's... It, it,

0: obviously we're living through a criminal period in our country, an insane kind of bonfire, as it were, of the oligarchs. And one hopes that beginning November 3rd will start the laborious and painful process of rebooting this system. That's what I'm spending all my time working on now. You're catching me at a rare day at home because I've been out on the campaign trail with Third Act, this organization we started 5 years ago for old people like me, anybody over the age of 60. We've now got 125,000 members around the country. They are incredibly politically active. We even have a PAC, Tom, because we're old. It's called Gray PAC. And we're throwing what elbows we can in this election. I've, in the last week, knocked on doors in rural Pennsylvania, in Bakersfield, California. I was in Cape Elizabeth, Maine yesterday, on to Michigan and Texas this week. Wow. We've got people everywhere doing immense amounts of work. If you happen to have any old people, any experienced Americans among your viewership, wise elders, that's it. They can go to stvote.org/doorknockgraypac and find out how to join in, because it's a lot of fun. And it turns out, by the way, that knocking on doors is easier for older people. Americans are not keen always anymore on answering the front door. They sometimes hide behind the Ring doorbell. But if it's a nice-looking older lady or gentleman out there on the stoop, they're more likely to come out. And sometimes they really are impressed. When I was in Bakersfield, we were knocking doors in 104-degree heat, record heat, and lots of people were coming out to give us water and say thank you for taking part in our democracy.
1: There you go. That's STVote. Why STVote.org?
0: It's a wonderful group called Seed the Vote that we work with.
1: Okay.
0: So STVote.org/doorknockgraypac.
1: And PAC.
0: All one word.
1: Yeah. GRAYPAC. And, you know, I've followed your career for years, and, you know, you and I have known each other for a long, long time.
0: Oh, yeah.
1: But I'd never thought of you as a political guy. Talk about how this
0: only on even numbered years, you know?
1: It seems. Talk about how politics is like so intrinsic to this is how we determine our future. This is the system by which I think Trump is trying to tear that down and trying to end it. But this is the system by which we determine how our children and grandchildren are going to live, what future generations are going to experience. It's really important stuff.
0: Oh, you know, and sometimes it's quite moving stuff. You know, I got to introduce Bernie the day that he announced he was running for president in 2016. We had a rally on the shore of Lake Champlain, and the three people who introduced him were me and Ben and Jerry. Mm-hmm. and you know, I remember thinking, oh, this may be the biggest crowd that Bernie gets in this whole campaign. A month later, I was introducing him at Heinz Auditorium in Boston to 50,000 screaming fans. He demonstrated in the course of a couple of months that there was a huge appetite in America for progressive change. And that was, to me, a just completely powerful reminder that there is lots and lots that can be done. It's electoral politics is only part of what we do, what I do as an organizer. We've spent the last year pushing state legislatures to do permitting for what we call balcony plug-in solar. Mm-hmm. We've managed to convince 12 states to legalize it this spring. Next summer, we'll be having a huge global day of action around solar energy called Sun Day that'll try and push the entire world in the direction of the cheap, clean energy that's now, you know, remind us that we now live on a planet where the cheapest way to make power is to point a sheet of glass at the sun. Yeah. But politics is the transmission gear of good policy, you know. It doesn't, you can have all the scientists and policy people in the world coming up with smart ideas and timely warnings. And if your political system is completely controlled by the powers that be, in this case by big oil, then you're not going to get done what needs doing. So that's why we're out pushing. We need a Congress that can act as a brake on the president. The two things that Third Act cares about, our two commitments, are to climate and to democracy. And the attack on both is obviously well underway, and so hence our effort at a defense.
1: How do people find Third Act and sign up for your group?
0: ThirdAct.org.
1: Oh, that's easy.
0: And, you know, Tom, people said when we started 5 years ago that organizing old people was probably a fool's errand, that as we grow older, we become more conservative. I don't know whether that was true once upon a time, but it's not true now. Right. If you're in your 60s, 70s, 80s now, it means your first act was in that period of social, environmental, political transformation in the 60s, late 60s, early 70s, the apex of the civil rights movement, the moment when we started taking women seriously in public life, the first Earth Day that drew 20 million Americans, 10% of the then population, into the streets and gave us the Clean Air Act and the Clean Water Act within 18 months. So these are people who have muscle memory of the fact that people power can work. And it's incredibly wonderful to see them summoning it again and getting this job done. I cannot tell you how much I admire the people that we work with all the way up into their, you know, triple digits.
1: Yeah,
0: it's truly inspiring.
1: I just have like 55 seconds here until we hit a hard break, but it seems to me that a coalition is forming between Zoomers, you know, the youngest generation coming up right now, and Boomers.
0: I think you're
1: imagining
0: absolutely right. We work hard to support young people wherever they can. And on many of these issues, you know, for young people, we hear a lot of talk about things like climate anxiety. Yeah, they're anxious about what the temperature is going to be, but they're more anxious about the fact that they've been abandoned to deal with it by themselves.
1: Right.
0: We need to demonstrate that that is not true.
1: Right. Not to mention that from the Powell memo forward, and the Reagan revolution and the neoliberal revolution and even the Clinton embrace of neoliberalism, that we've just seen the destruction of the middle class. And, which is why Bernie's ideas and the New Deal ideas are so popular again, I think. The great Amen. Bill McKibben, the founder of 350.org, thirdact.org, billmckibben.substack.com. And hang on just a second. It's stvote.org/doorknockgraypack, PAC. Bill, thanks so much for dropping by.
0: Thank you, brother. Take care.
1: Great to see you. Yeah, thank you. I'll be back with more of the news of the day and your calls in just a moment.
2: This is the Tom Hartman Program.
1: It's the place where smart people get their news. We'll be right back.

0: And welcome back. J.D. in Tulsa, Oklahoma. Hey, J.D., what's on your mind today?
1: It's just my belief that the reason that we're getting oil from Russia now is so Ukraine. Sorry. I'm sorry.
0: I'm listening. J.D.? So, you okay, J.D.?
1: Yeah,
0: if you've got your TV on or something like that, you just need to turn it down or it'll just distract the heck out of you. But, you know, it seems to me like part of this plan is for Trump to have an excuse to rag on Ukraine for striking Russian oil facilities. Is that where you
1: Absolutely.
0: Were going?
1: Absolutely.
0: Yeah.
1: Absolutely.
0: Yeah.
1: Thank you.
0: I think that's what it's all about. I think, you know, Trump is, and I think that's why Putin suggested it to Trump. And, I mean, you know, yes, give America, what, 3 days' worth of diesel, and in exchange for that, Ukraine is no longer allowed to use, you know, weaponry against Russia. It's sad. J.D., thank you. You nailed it. You absolutely nailed it.
1: No, thank you.
0: Yeah, appreciate the
1: call.
0: Have
1: a good day.
0: You too. Roger in Seattle. Hey, Roger, what's on your mind today?
2: Well, it's great that you had somebody from Oklahoma, because I want to talk about Mark Wayne Mullen, but the other thing that Trump is ignoring by your previous answer is the news item that insurers are not going to start lowering their insurance prices until they don't, you know, they don't listen to the lies of Trump. So when they see other confirmation, then their insurance prices will start lowering on all those ships that go through the Strait of Hormuz. Now, Mark Wayne Mullen is also from Oklahoma, as an enrolled Cherokee member on this day of Indigenous America.
0: Yeah.
2: So when I think about how his conversations, when he gets back to Oklahoma, and maybe he is willing to talk to some of his fellow tribal members, not all of them are going to agree with Trump. Next to the Navajos, it seems like the Cherokees are one of the biggest tribes in America. So imagine all of the defensive and peddling he's going to have to do every time somebody says, well, why did you do this when you were a DHS, et cetera, et cetera?
0: Yeah.
2: And imagine all the DHS slowdowns he's going to get to experience. One of the biggest problems with Native Americans is that they get identified as Asians, Hispanics, and maybe even Arabs. And maybe he'll get an ICE pullover, or maybe he'll get a TSA slowdown, or maybe his boat in the middle of Oklahoma will get a Coast Guard inspection, you know, more every week or something.
0: Yeah. Are just because... because he's part Native American.
2: Because he looks like a Hispanic.
0: Yeah, not because you're expecting a future Democratic administration to go on some kind of revenge binge or something.
2: No, I've had a nice week-long visit to El Paso with a church group to check out some cooperation with the Presbyterian and Methodist churches about providing shelter to migrants because...
0: Wow.
2: You know, it's just across the border from Juarez, isn't it?
0: Yeah.
2: Whatever the sister city is from El Paso.
0: Yeah.
2: And a lot of the DHS people at the time, this was like 6 years ago, they were very sympathetic to, you know, having to...
0: No, there's been a complete culture shift.
2: Sympathetic as they can.
0: Yeah. Roger, I got to run. I'm sorry. But thank you. Thank you. And good on you. Tired of spin and billionaire-backed news? The Commonwealth Report delivers truth with backbone. News for the public, not the powerful. Twice daily, no fluff, no fear. Go to commonwealthreport.news and subscribe now. Democracy belongs to you. So have you noticed that the Republicans are pretty much not talking about a constitutional convention anymore? They used to be gung-ho to rewrite the Constitution. You know, they wanted to put corporate personhood in there. They wanted to change it so that women can't vote. They wanted to do away with the election of senators, repeal the 17th Amendment, take us back to them being appointed by the states. They had all these weird—they wanted to outlaw labor unions, all these weird ideas. But they've stopped talking about it. I mean, they're still moving forward on it, but it's not Project 2025, for example, you know, their ultimate talking document does not have one single mention in it about a constitutional convention. Why would that be? Well, it's because the Supreme Court is doing their work for them. I mean, you know, just they have overturned Article 2. They've overturned the first, fourth, ninth, and 14th Amendments. They've overturned Article 1, Section 7. All the details of this whole thing are over at HartmanReport.com. You got to check it out. Welcome back. 24 minutes past the hour. So Ilhan Omar, who is originally a refugee from Somalia. She came over here as a child, as a young child, and her father filled out the paperwork, and apparently they just, Homeland Security investigations, which my understanding is HSI is basically in tight with ICE, or maybe even is part of ICE. I'm not certain of the exact nature of this, but it seems like it's the HSI guys who are with the ICE guys more often than not. So they just busted into her home this morning and tore it apart. And apparently the statement from the Homeland Security investigation says this enforcement action is part of an ongoing federal investigation. This might be in response to Ilhan Omar just last week after an ICE thug shot a guy with his 5-year-old son in the vehicle, put seven bullets into this vehicle. She posted on Saturday, ICE is out of control. This week, a 5-year-old child watched ICE shoot his father. Trump's rogue agency has shot more than 43 people in 2 years, murdering 8. There is no reforming this abhorrent agency. Abolish ICE. So here you have a member of Congress, but also she's got dark skin. She's a Muslim. And she's an immigrant. And so that's, you know, the stack, right, for Stephen Miller. Get all those brown people out of America and don't let any more immigrants in unless they are white South Africans. And in fact, with three exceptions, three Afghan people, with those three individual exceptions, every single person that has been legally admitted into the United States since Trump took office on January 20th of last year has been a white South African. Every single one. That's it. That's all we're letting in. And we are kicking out brown people and black people as fast as we can, because that's what MAGA really is all about, is make America white again. And this racist campaign, and this I think started when Laura Loomer the last month was, you know, posting to Mark Wayne Mullen saying, why don't you investigate Laura Loomer, Ilhan Omar. And sure enough, here we are. Amazing stuff. I'll be back with more of the news of the day and your calls in just a moment. It's 27 minutes past the hour on the Tom Hartman Program, the place where despair is not an option. Stick around.
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0: And now Trump is launching a probe into an antitrust probe into the news networks. I'll tell you about that in a second.

Trump hands Putin a diesel windfall. Tariffs hammer Ohio factories. Texas censors professors. Medicaid cuts close maternity wards. Vance insults a black candidate. And Trump rages at Norway. Good morning. This is the Commonwealth Report. News for the public, not the powerful. You can follow us at commonwealthreport.news. Did Trump just hand Putin a gift while American drivers get nothing? Donald Trump just cut a deal with Vladimir Putin. On Friday, he announced Russia will ship 300,000 tons of diesel right away, 500,000 more in November, then a million, then another 3 million after that. His Treasury Department eased sanctions on Russian diesel into April of 2027. This comes 1 month after Trump signed a law meant to choke off the money, the oil money that pays for Putin's war. Ukraine's President Zelensky called it a gift to Putin and warned, quote, Russia will repay the diesel with further terror and perfidy. And energy experts say it probably won't lower prices much. Diesel's sitting at $6.28 a gallon, driven up by Trump's own war with Iran. So Putin gets cash for his war machine, Ukraine gets more bombs, and American and truckers and farmers get a press release. Are Trump's tariffs crushing the very factories he promised to save? Ask Doug Rundy. He runs Shapes Unlimited, an aluminum products manufacturer in North Jackson, Ohio. Trump's aluminum tariffs climbed from 10 to 25% to 50%, and Rundy says they're costing him, quote, upwards of $4.5 to $5 million this year alone, end quote. Shipping surcharges tied to the Iran war are as high as $6,500 a container. So he stopped hiring, and he's buying robots instead. Over in Warren, countertop maker Sam Miller pays tariffs on materials from Asia and can't expand into Canada, where trade talks collapsed in August. Canada buys a third of everything Ohio exports. The Supreme Court struck down many of these tariffs. Trump put them right back. Tariffs are sold as a gift to working people, but they've turned into a tax on the folks who actually make things. Will Texas politicians now decide what every professor is allowed to teach? The Atlantic reports that the state now controls what professors can teach. Under a law written by former Republican State Senator Brandon Creighton, regents picked by Governor Greg Abbott hold power over the curriculum. Texas A&M and Texas Tech restricted teaching about race, gender, and sexual orientation. A&M shut down its women's and gender studies degree. University of Texas regents voted to limit what they call, quote, unnecessary controversial subjects. One A&M philosophy professor said he wasn't allowed to teach Plato. Another was fired after a lesson on gender identity, and she's suing. A new state office now investigates complaints about professors. You know, a government that picks which ideas are legal in a classroom is training obedience, and democracy can't survive on that. How many more maternity wards will close before Republicans admit what they did? The Guardian reports 52 maternity wards have closed since July of last year when Trump's big, beautiful bill became law. Another 8 have announced their closing, according to the group Protect Our Care. That bill cut nearly $1 trillion from Medicaid, and Medicaid pays for more than 40% of births in America. Hospitals in Virginia and rural Georgia pointed to the coming cuts when they shut down their units for good. The March of Dimes says 31 more rural hospitals are at risk, and if they go, 96 counties lose their last place to deliver a baby. Senator Ron Wyden warned this summer, quote, maternity wards across America are shuttering their doors. And the worst of it, including work requirements, doesn't even start until January. They took health care from mothers and babies to pay for billionaire tax cuts. Remember that in November. J.D. Vance tells a black Senate candidate she doesn't belong in America. At a campaign stop in Lakeland, Florida on October 1st, the vice president went after Angie Nixon, the Democratic nominee for U.S. Senate. The Florida Phoenix reports he said she doesn't belong in America. And C-SPAN video shows him telling her to get the hell out of the country if she's a socialist. Nixon is black. Her family's been in Florida for generations. She fired back Friday, quote, I don't need J.D. Vance's permission to belong here. And she pointed out that the senator of Vance's side, Ashley Moody, was never elected. Moody was appointed in 2025 to Marco Rubio's seat. Nixon called the attack a desperate distraction from rising insurance, rent, and health care costs. Telling black Americans to leave the country is one of the oldest and ugliest tricks in our politics. It deserves an answer at the ballot box. Trump rages at Norway after the Nobel Prize goes to someone else.
The Nobel Peace Prize went Friday to Navi Pillay, the 85-year-old South African jurist who defended anti-apartheid activists, judged the Rwanda genocide trials, and later ran human rights for the UN. Donald Trump didn't take it well. At a rally in Syracuse, New York, he called her a mystery person and warned that we will not forget Norway. Then he posted that he should have won 8 Nobel Prizes, one for each war he claims he settled, and called the decision an indelible stain on Norway. Small problem? Norway's government doesn't pick the winner. An independent committee does. Pillay got the news at a conference in Nuremberg and told the cheering room, if you clap a little bit more, I may share this prize with Trump. A man who threatens a country over a trophy has told you everything about why he didn't get it. And that's the way it is today, Monday, October 12th, 2026. I'm Tom.

0: You were promised something. Work hard, play by the rules, and you'd own a home, raise a family, and retire with dignity. That was the deal. It was called the American Dream. So what happened? Well, it didn't die. It was killed. And we know who did it, when they did it, and how they got away with it. Who killed the American Dream? The greatest political crime ever told. A new book by me, Tom Hartman. That's Who Killed the American Dream? The greatest political crime ever told. Welcome back. 34 minutes past the hour. So the Justice Department has launched an investigation into whether CBS, ABC, NBC, CNN, and Fox News have engaged in a criminal conspiracy that could result in millions of dollars of fines and any of their executives spending up to 10 years in prison under the Sherman Antitrust Act and subsequent legislation, the Clayton Antitrust Act of 1927, the Antitrust Act of 1956, none of which have been enforced, by the way, by this administration. We had some early enforcement, some efforts to enforce those acts by Lina Khan when she was working at the Federal Trade Commission for Joe Biden. But now we've got another, you know, stooge for the billionaire class running the Federal Trade Commission. And so we're just letting these giant monopolies run amok. And our groceries are costing more, and our fuel is costing basically everything. Your internet, your cell phone. I mean, you name an industry that's not part of essentially a monopoly, or what's called a monopsony, which is where you have fewer than five companies that control more than 80% of the market and act like a cartel and fix prices. You know, Delta raises their prices 2%. American does 5 minutes later, right? That's what a monopsony is. So anyhow, they're accusing these five networks of doing what they're allowing all these other companies to do. And the reason why, of course, is because when Trump banned Politico, CNN, and MSNBC from the from covering his White House, these other five networks said, okay, that's it. We're pulling the pool coverage, which they rotate. And so the Department of Justice is trying to say, well, that's a violation of the antitrust laws, which it's not, by the way. The antitrust laws, I mean, who is the victim here, right? Trump is claiming that he's the victim. Well, I'm sorry, the antitrust laws don't work that way. Antitrust laws are designed to protect consumers. And I think you could argue that the consumers are the people watching the news who want to know what's going on. And, you know, maybe Trump is going to try and make an argument that by not covering him, they're denying people that. But, that would be pretty thin ice, I think. All right. What's on your mind today? John in Cashmere, Washington. Hey, John, what's up?
1: Hi, Tom. Thanks for taking my call.
0: My pleasure.
1: I wondered if I could just run through a quick checklist with a endpoint in mind here.
0: Sure.
1: Okay, so Trump and his administration blunder into what they thought was going to be a cakewalk attack on Iran. That was number one. Iran retaliates by closing the Strait of Hormuz, which was pretty predictable.
0: Yeah.
1: Oil and gas prices start to climb and supplies drop, also predictable. Trump starts to quietly empty the strategic oil reserve.
0: Right, it's lower than it's ever been right now.
1: And to artificially lower prices and and make himself look better. Reports start to filter out that apparently it's stored in caverns that are salt.
0: Yeah, caverns. Salt caverns, and you can't replace them with Venezuelan oil, which is what he says he's going to do after he snatched, you know, billions from Venezuela. And that money is missing, by the way.
1: The reports state that the levels are getting so low that the caverns are in danger of collapsing.
0: Yep.
1: Yep. Then he tries to float the idea that somehow these prices and shortages are the fault of the Ukrainians for attacking Russia.
0: Yep.
1: Russian refineries and tankers. When that didn't fly, he then tried to ask Europeans to start emptying their reserves, which, of course, they're too smart to do.
0: Actually, a few of them are, but yeah.
1: Yeah. Now he's trying to enter into an agreement with Putin, and the Russians to ship their oil to the U.S.
0: Or their refined diesel, yes.
1: I heard a couple of other interesting things this morning that one was that Witkoff and Kushner had started the arrangements for this agreement a while back on an earlier visit to Russia.
0: Yep.
1: And another interesting thing I heard this morning that I haven't found yet a source for, but that the Iranians are shipping overland oil, gas supplies to Russia, which is also an interesting wrinkle there.
0: Yeah.
1: And then the point of this is, should Trump go through with this, and we're getting supplies from Russia, oil tankers and refineries are a legitimate target for Ukraine. What kind of scenario does it set up when Russians are shipping oil to us through, for instance, the Black Sea, and Ukraine legitimately attacks them since they're being attacked on their energy sector?
0: Yeah.
1: What kind of interesting scenario does that set up militarily?
0: I would be astonished if Ukraine attacked any product that was destined for the United States. I mean, Zelensky's just not that dumb. What he did say this morning was, you know, because Putin is, the apologists for Putin are saying, well, Ukraine should hold elections. And of course, you know, Putin wants that to happen because he thinks he can influence the Ukrainian elections like he did before. You know, he basically owned the guy who preceded Zelensky. And so Zelensky came out and said, cool, give me a 60-day ceasefire where you do not hit us at all for 60 days and we'll hold elections. And Russia is now going, well, we didn't really mean it. I mean, I'm not even sure we even said that. So,
1: I'd like to give a little shout out to Zelensky. Should by any odd chance somebody from Ukraine is listening that has any influence, I'd like to say thank you for hitting the Russian data centers, because apparently the bot traffic has dropped dramatically.
0: On X, so suddenly you're not getting attacked on X and Facebook.
1: Right, that bot traffic would be used to prop up the Republicans and Trump during the next election. So hit away, Zelensky.
0: Yeah, it also
1: take
0: makes
1: out every one of them you can.
0: Yeah, it also makes all that bot traffic makes an enormous amount of money for Mark Zuckerberg and for Elon Musk on Facebook and X, because you know those bots are presumably seeing ads in quotes, just like all the rest of us. Fascinating stuff. Great, John. Yeah. Great timeline, John. Thank you very much, Paul in Zilla, Washington. Hey, Paul, what's up?
2: Well, Tom, I'm a broken record, so first I'd like to point out to Susie that I often call on the same subject that Mateo does comment about it.
0: Okay.
2: And then, October 17th, no kings, vote early. Mm-hmm. This is how millions of people respond to the MAGA militia. You get out on the street peacefully and hold up a sign.
0: Yeah.
2: And I want this to be the biggest event ever. Every No Kings event has broken records for the number of people engaged in a peaceful protest. And I want it to happen again. So Saturday, they're everywhere. And if there isn't one close to you, you still have time to sign up to be a host.
0: There you go. At indivisible.org.
2: That's my rant.
0: Yeah. Well done, Paul. Thank you very much.
2: NoKings.org is where this is being. So you go to NoKings.org. It will have a map of the United States to help you find the event near you. You click on the dot, and it takes you to the information as to time and place.
0: Thank you, Paul. Marvelous public service that you just did. Thank you very much. Annie in Watertown, Wisconsin. Hey, Annie. Thanks for listening to WRRD. What's up?
3: Hi. A few years ago, a lady called fetching about corn standing in the fields and the farmers, and I don't know, you thought that was smart of her and whatever, and it wasn't, and I was going to call then, but now I am calling. Farmers leave their corn in the field sometimes to dry.
0: Uh-huh.
3: When they take it into their co-op, you know, to silo, mm-hmm. it's measured for moisture. They use LP.
0: Yeah,
3: to dry it.
0: Right, so this would be for corn that's going to be used as animal feed, not sweet corn that humans eat.
3: There's very little sweet corn for...
0: Yeah, yeah, that's kind
3: I
0: of...
3: I mean, everything goes to ethanol and...
0: And
3: feed,
0: animal feed, yeah.
3: You know.
0: Yeah, okay.
3: Yeah,
0: pardon my interrupting you, Annie, but I just want to make that distinction.
3: Yeah, and sometimes the farmers leave some up for deer hunting, you know. For the deer to hide in,
0: yeah.
3: So they know. But yeah, it stays, you know, so whenever they get around to it, you know, it's got to be just where they want it and when mm-hmm. they have time. And, you know, so like that lady a few years ago was thinking they were, you know, sloughing off or something. Why aren't the farmers out there? You know, it's like, well, no, it's got to be, you know, not just ripe and mm-hmm. and dry looking. It's got to be dry all the way through as much as they can get it, because you don't get as much money if the co-op's got to spend a lot of LP to dry it.
0: Right, because they don't want to spend money on water, basically. Yeah, it makes perfect sense, Annie. And thank you for confirming my belief that this show has the smartest listeners in the world. Annie, thank you so much for the information. I appreciate the call. It's great to hear from you. It's just about 45 minutes past the hour. We'll be in just a couple seconds. We'll be right back with more of your calls in just a moment. Stay with us.
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0: Exposing the con in conservative. I'll be right back with you.

0: And welcome back, Byron in Baton Rouge, Louisiana. Hey, Byron, what's on your mind today?
1: Hey, Tom. I wanted to talk about the 2016 presidential election with Bernie Sanders. If he had been the nominee, well, first of all, he wasn't the nominee. They anointed Hillary, you know, the superdelegates, is my understanding, that didn't want Bernie to be the nominee. If he had been the nominee, he would have beaten Trump. He would have won the popular vote like Hillary did, but he also would have won the Electoral College vote.
0: Yep.
1: And he would have won re-election in 2020 because he would have handled COVID better than Trump did.
0: Yep.
1: And so we would have had 8 years of Bernie Sanders, and just think of the implications of that, how this country would be different now. We wouldn't have to deal with the tariffs, the Iran war, the masked ICE agents, the three Supreme Court justices that Trump nominated that gutted the Voting Rights Act and overturned Roe v. Wade, the three, you know, the two impeachments of Trump, the Epstein files, the alignment with Putin. Just think how this country would be so much better off if we had just nominated Bernie Sanders in 2016 instead of Hillary to run against Trump, and Trump would have disappeared. And it's the Democrats' fault. They allowed Trump to be, you know, president because they nominated Hillary, and all her message was, I'm a woman and I'm not Trump, so vote for me.
0: Well, I think it's important.
1: You know, in the end, Bernie would have been different. He would have beaten Trump easily in the Electoral College. And he would.
0: You're getting redundant here. But Byron, I agree with your analysis. Hillary did get 3 million more votes than Donald Trump did in 2016. It's just that she didn't win the Electoral College. But my take on this is that basically since 2005, roughly, or 2006, America has been wanting a change away from the Reaganism on the Republican side and neoliberalism on the Clinton side, on the Democratic side, and wanted
1: that with Bernie.
0: And exactly, America has wanted to return to FDR New Deal, you know, economics that built the first and largest, more than 50% of a country middle class in the history of the world, and we're now down to 41% of us being in the middle class. And Bernie was that change agent, and Donald Trump marketed himself as that change agent, and that's why he ended up in the White House. And Clinton did not. She did not market herself as a change agent. She marketed herself as the status quo, you know, strong and steady and, you know, well-experienced and all that kind of thing. It was the wrong time. And same thing. I mean, you know, Obama came along hope and change, right? People wanted a change agent. And then, you know, he didn't deliver all that much as Abdul El-Sayed has pointed out, and, you know, which is hurting him, I think. But it's true. And, you know, Joe Biden, on the other hand, got a hell of a lot done in his 4 years. And if he had kept his word and just said, okay, we're going to have a Democratic primary and, you know, we get a strong candidate, we would I believe we would have gotten a good, strong progressive, you know, running in 2024, and they would have eaten Trump's lunch. But what can you do? I mean, at a certain point, Byron, sour grapes just, you know, don't taste good.
1: You can't change the past.
0: Yeah, we got to move beyond it. I was pleased when Donna Brazile in her autobiography apologized to Bernie for her role in sabotaging him in 2016. Byron, thank you very much for the call. Nice to hear from you. It's 49 minutes past the hour. I'll be back with more of your calls in just 1 minute. Stay with us.

0: Hey, thanks so much for sharing our program and for reaching out to our stations and sponsors and letting them know that you're listening. It really means a lot to us. So MAGA Mike and the Republicans want a religious test for people running for public office. They want to know that you are sufficiently Christian to be worthy of being elected. Right. MAGA Mike is one of these seven mountain evangelicals. There are seven domains where these dominionists believe that we need to have religion completely take them over. Education, religion, family, business, government and military, arts and entertainment, and the media. Seriously. This is not what Jesus was preaching when he said, give unto Caesar what is Caesar and unto God what is God's. This is the opposite, in fact, of what Jesus was teaching. It's the opposite of Matthew 25, where Jesus said the only way to get to heaven is by feeding the hungry, healing the sick, helping the poor. This is counter-Christian, anti-Christian, in fact. In fact, I think you could say it is the Antichrist's work. There's a piece about it over at HartmanReport.com. Check it out. Welcome back. 9 minutes before the hour. Pete in Chicago. Hey, Pete, what's up?
1: Hey, Tom. I'm calling on Ilhan Omar and this search warrant that was issued. It has all the earmarks of being from the Foreign Intelligence Surveillance Court, which is a secret star chamber court. 11 sitting judges, all appointed by, you guessed it, John Roberts. Influencing our election within 30 days of the election. And the one thing that we can and should do is find out which of these 11 judges issued that search warrant and bring sunlight to this secret star chamber court.
0: That's right. We're within, James Comey did the same thing to Hillary Clinton in 2016. We're within 90 days of the election. This is when the DOJ policy is, even if you've got evidence against somebody, you don't exploit it until after the election.
1: Exactly.
0: Yeah. Remarkable. We don't know that this was a FISA court warrant, though, do we?
1: No, but it's secret. And normally the search warrant would be publicly disclosed. In the case of FISA, They are secret orders.
0: Right.
1: And that's why I'm making that, I suppose it is an assumption.
0: Right.
1: But any other court, it would be a public order.
0: That's interesting. Well, it's going to be fascinating to see how this plays out. Pete, thanks. Thanks for that. Thanks for the call. Linda in Auburn, Washington. Hey, Linda, what's up?
2: Right. When Bill McKibben was on, I just want to get this idea out to him and other listeners related to what he was saying. He was saying we have to, you know, get rid of fossil fuels. Well, we can't do that just immediately, but what we can do is have the emission capturing tanks on our cars, and they're already being developed for semi trucks, and people can work within their city, because a lot of cities said we want to follow the Kyoto protocols. So we can have some hope if we see some results, and they have to be emptied fairly often, but a whole lot of people will voluntarily do that if they have the data that you can get from Bill McKibben or Yale Center for Environment. Why we need to capture it is so that we don't have stuff in the air where they're geoengineering, and we don't have it so warm that methane starts
0: I think at the same time, Linda, it's important to remember that the biggest proponents of carbon capture and storage are the fossil fuel companies. And they have funded huge campaigns, particularly on social media, to promote the idea that this is what we have to do. And it's a way of shifting the conversation away from we need to burn fewer fossil fuels. That's their whole goal.
2: I think it will help people see how what a hassle it is to empty your tank all the time, and they'll want to go to solar, but not everybody can right away.
0: Yeah. No, I get it, and we do need to be capturing carbon where we're producing it. Thank you, Linda. Dan in Reno, Nevada. Hey, Dan, what's on your mind today?
3: How you been, sir? Hope things are well.
0: Yeah.
3: So I wanted to come at you with another rant, socialism and how communists use it. Socialism is all Americans paying for our military. All Americans or all state individuals paying for their National Guard.
0: And, their police department and their fire department and their public schools and their public libraries. These are all socialist institutions. Yes, absolutely.
3: Agree, sir. So now the communism side is when Trump used our military to go down to Venezuela, kicked the leader out, and then when you captured the oil, took the money, put it in Qatar, $500 million, and now has $13 billion at Citibank collecting interest that he controls.
0: Yeah, I wouldn't call it communism. I'd call that, dictatorship or, the old-fashioned American imperialism stuff that we thought we had left behind, generations ago. Communism, if you want communism that Trump is doing, that's the federal government buying a position in over 20 companies, maybe over 30 companies now. We've never done this before. We've seized them during, like World War I and World War II. But he's taking our taxpayer dollars and buying, Intel. He bought a big chunk of Intel, if my memory serves me correctly. That's communism. Communism is where the state controls or owns part of the means of production. And Trump is the first president to do this. So if you're looking for a communist, that would be the particular leaf to look under. Dan, thank you. Well said. Bill in Santa Monica. Hey, Bill. I just have a minute here. You got a quick one?
4: Yeah, Tom, you and other people with national voices, even people with local voices, they're starting to talk about this country's in danger of losing their democracy, and people are starting to listen. And Trump is making them listen, basically, with his antics. The successful democracies, not coups, but democracies, have been in places. American Revolution, French Revolution, Mexican Revolution, Russian Revolution, Chinese and Cuban. None of those countries believed that they had a democracy. And if Trump screws around with our elections, I think he should be aware of that, because I think people will start to understand that maybe we don't have a democracy, and the next step would be some kind of revolution.
0: Yeah. God forbid. I mean, the idea of Americans turning guns on each other is not something that I would, that any of us, want.
4: I don't mean a civil war necessarily, but I mean a revolution.
0: Yeah.
4: People in the streets stopping jobs.
0: Yeah.
4: It could be impossible to say a civil war. This is not like where the country was divided in 1865.
0: I get it, Bill. Bill, thank you for the call. On the other side of the break, actor Mimi Kennedy will be with us. Stick around.
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6: George Orwell spoke bluntly about the nefarious nature of advertising, calling it, quote, the rattling of a stick inside a swill bucket. Even Orwell, though, would have been astonished by the cacophony of swill bucket advertising currently being blasted at us by Amazon, Google, Meta, and other profiteering tech giants. What are they trying to sell? Pure hogwash. Having spent billions to develop artificial intelligence so humanoid robots can displace workers, the tech geniuses are now rushing to build thousands of vast computer data centers necessary to power their brave new AI world. Each center will suck up local water supplies, drastically raise people's utility bills, create monstrous industrial blight and pollution, and enthrone such autocratic thugs as Bezos, Musk, and Zuckerberg as absentee political bosses with domineering power over each locality. But the billionaires forgot something. You and me, we the people, are in open rebellion against this Orwellian future, with officials in multiple states and localities just saying hell no to the profiteers' invasive scams. Thus, the billionaire hucksters are frantically rattling their swill sticks. For example, Mark Zuckerberg, whose Meta Goliath already operates 26 massive data centers and is now spending $600 billion to plop more of them in our communities, has launched a multi-million dollar offensive to beat back local opponents. It's running BS television ads in state capital cities, financing political candidates to hype the data centers, deploying untold numbers of lobbyists to rig the rules against opponents, and hiring an army of, quote, community affairs agents to spread AI propaganda. This is Jim Hightower saying, they have the fat cats, but a groundswell of us alley cats has them on the run. To get involved, go to mediajustice.org/tools.
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Trump hands Putin a diesel windfall. Tariffs hammer Ohio factories. Texas censors professors. Medicaid cuts close maternity wards. Vance insults a black candidate. And Trump rages at Norway. Good morning. This is the Commonwealth Report, news for the public, not the powerful. You can follow us at commonwealthreport.news. Did Trump just hand Putin a gift while American drivers get nothing? Donald Trump just cut a deal with Vladimir Putin. On Friday, he announced Russia will ship 300,000 tons of diesel right away, 500,000 more in November, then a million, then another 3 million after that. His Treasury Department eased sanctions on Russian diesel into April of 2027. This comes 1 month after Trump signed a law meant to choke off the money, the oil money that pays for Putin's war. Ukraine's President Zelensky called it a gift to Putin and warned, quote, Russia will repay the diesel with further terror and perfidy. And energy experts say it probably won't lower prices much. Diesel sitting at $6.28 a gallon, driven up by Trump's own war with Iran. So Putin gets cash for his war machine, Ukraine gets more bombs, and American and truckers and farmers get a press release. Are Trump's tariffs crushing the very factories he promised to save? Ask Doug Rundy. He runs Shapes Unlimited, an aluminum products manufacturer in North Jackson, Ohio. Trump's aluminum tariffs climbed from 10 to 25% to 50%, and Rundy says they're costing him, quote, upwards of $4.5 to $5 million this year alone, end quote. Shipping surcharges tied to the Iran war are as high as $6,500 a container. So he stopped hiring, and he's buying robots instead. Over in Warren, countertop maker Sam Miller pays tariffs on materials from Asia and can't expand into Canada, where trade talks collapsed in August. Canada buys a third of everything Ohio exports. The Supreme Court struck down many of these tariffs. Trump put them right back. Tariffs are sold as a gift to working people, but they've turned into a tax on the folks who actually make things. Will Texas politicians now decide what every professor is allowed to teach? The Atlantic reports that the state now controls what professors can teach. Under a law written by former Republican State Senator Brandon Creighton, regents picked by Governor Greg Abbott hold power over the curriculum. Texas A&M and Texas Tech restricted teaching about race, gender, and sexual orientation. A&M shut down its women's and gender studies degree. University of Texas regents voted to limit what they call, quote, unnecessary controversial subjects. One A&M philosophy professor said he wasn't allowed to teach Plato. Another was fired after a lesson on gender identity, and she's suing. A new state office now investigates complaints about professors. You know, a government that picks which ideas are legal in a classroom is training obedience, and democracy can't survive on that. How many more maternity wards will close before Republicans admit what they did? The Guardian reports 52 maternity wards have closed since July of last year when Trump's big, beautiful bill became law. Another eight have announced their closing, according to the group Protect Our Care. That bill cut nearly $1 trillion from Medicaid, and Medicaid pays for more than 40% of births in America. Hospitals in Virginia and rural Georgia pointed to the coming cuts when they shut down their units for good. The March of Dimes says 31 more rural hospitals are at risk, and if they go, 96 counties lose their last place to deliver a baby. Senator Ron Wyden warned this summer, quote, maternity wards across America are shuttering their doors. And the worst of it, including work requirements, doesn't even start until January. They took health care from mothers and babies to pay for billionaire tax cuts. Remember that in November. J.D. Vance tells a black Senate candidate she doesn't belong in America. At a campaign stop in Lakeland, Florida on October 1st, the vice president went after Angie Nixon, the Democratic nominee for U.S. Senate. The Florida Phoenix reports he said she doesn't belong in America. And C-SPAN video shows him telling her to get the hell out of the country if she's a socialist. Nixon is black. Her family's been in Florida for generations. She fired back Friday, quote, I don't need J.D. Vance's permission to belong here. And she pointed out that the senator of Vance's side, Ashley Moody, was never elected. Moody was appointed in 2025 to Marco Rubio's seat. Nixon called the attack a desperate distraction from rising insurance, rent, and health care costs. Telling black Americans to leave the country is one of the oldest and ugliest tricks in our politics. It deserves an answer at the ballot box. Trump rages at Norway after the Nobel Prize goes to someone else.
The Nobel Peace Prize went Friday to Navi Pillay, the 85-year-old South African jurist who defended anti-apartheid activists, judged the Rwanda genocide trials, and later ran human rights for the UN. Donald Trump didn't take it well. At a rally in Syracuse, New York, he called her a mystery person and warned that we will not forget Norway. Then he posted that he should have won 8 Nobels, judged the Rwanda genocide trials, and later ran human rights for the UN. Donald Trump didn't take it well. At a rally in Syracuse, New York, he called her a mystery person and warned that we will not forget Norway. Then he posted that he should have won 8 Nobel Prizes, one for each war he

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1: Hey, Mimi Kennedy, the actress, author, activist, the member of the Progressive Democrats of America, pdamerica.org board, as I recall. 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
2: It's good to see you again, and I love seeing the glacier lakes and the sunrise in the woods. I'm assuming that's sunrise.
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2: 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It's nonpartisan, nonprofit. Tim Carpenter was the founder of PDA, and he's been absent from this planet since 2014. But it is a clickable map. You find your state, you click on it, and you will be taken to all the information that you need. And one of the things I really like about this is they have taken up my suggestion, firm suggestion, that when you check your registration, if you and when you, I hope, find it, take a screenshot, because my whole message this election cycle is each of us is responsible for a certain amount of proof of what we can't control. You know, I played a 12-step counselor for 8 years on TV. I learned a lot about that. And the surrendered prayer is, you know, give me the serenity, but the things I can change, do that. So this year, do whatever you can to have proof of your registration. Should any question arise, you got it on your phone, or, you know, you have a picture of it. Here it was, time dated. It was there. I get to vote. The other things that it will have as time goes on are more voter information, but it takes you to your Secretary of State's website, where all the information about same-day voting and voting registration deadlines, I know you've been doing a lot of work on that, Tom, and warning people that their deadlines were coming up, and about many states' deadlines have passed, and only a few of them do not have same-day registration, so that's a pity. But many places do have same-day registration, and then you cast a conditional ballot, and when the office checks that your registration data checks out, you live where you said you lived, and you are who you said you were, then they will count your vote. It's like how a provisional ballot used to be, but it's called a conditional ballot in most places. Same-day registration is a huge improvement. Some states only offer it during the early voting time, but that information will all be, when you click your state, you can find all that out. So that's VotersCalendar.org. And there are a couple of other things that I will say, too, which is post-election, there are a couple of organizations I really trust who are organizing people to watch the things that you need to watch post-election to judge the election integrity in your jurisdiction and your state. And that's SmartElections.org and Scrutineers.org. And they teach you what you can control from your computer or in-person observation, and then you can join some people doing that and know that you're doing everything within the law. You're not a group of, you know, vigilantes intimidating anybody, including your election official. These organizations reach out to election officials and work in a cooperative, nonviolently cooperative manner to improve the verification of results.
1: This is great stuff, Mimi. You're doing God's work here. This is really great stuff. So tell us about Progressive Democrats of America right now. What's going on over there? It's been a while since I've been to one of the meetings. My apologies.
2: I know. Exactly. And I am no longer the chair of the advisory board, though I am a board member. Mm-hmm. And I'll tell you, I'm getting on. So a lot of my sort of right-hand helpers aren't at the other end of their phone line anymore. You know, they've passed on to where I can't reach them except by prayer. And so I've withdrawn somewhat from that day to day or month to month. But we have a brilliant executive director named Alan Minsky. And many of the same people are doing our operations, and they, Janice Kay, and they work

0: Mike Fox nonstop. And one thing PDA does is organize phone banks to remind people about deadlines and go out and vote. And Mike Fox runs that operation and it's fantastic. We also have a great presence with Mike Hirsch on Capitol Hill. And the Progressive Caucus during our time has grown from, like, I think it was 12 people originally to it's one of the, I think it's either the biggest caucus or one of the biggest caucuses on Capitol Hill now, the progressives. And Tim always said, I want progressive Democrat to be a generic term, like, I'm trying to get Coca-Cola. I guess that's still a trademark brand. But, and he said, I also want it to be redundant someday. You don't have to say progressive Democrat, you're a Democrat, and you assume. And I always said, progressive means we envision a future and we're progressing towards it. Because, as you know, there are too many people who decided they've given up on a future for this planet. They're going to go live on a oxygenless rock somewhere in another galaxy or our own. But I don't mean to be facetious because there's so much suffering going on right now, and a lot of it is politically and geopolitically inflicted. And we trust or hope in many organizations that will reinstate the rule of law in our country, that will abide by the Constitution and put some teeth in it. But guess what? The thing we can control for that to happen is voting.
1: There you
0: And
1: go.
0: so we'll get back to the same information that I'm here to bring. And as I say, if people want to organize, and we're all anxious about the results and about how they're tabulated and who's counting and what can be interfered with. But that's why I'm offering smartelections.com and scrutineers.org in order to, if you're anxious, do something with your anxiety, something you can control. And Bev Harris, who was really starting election integrity back when I was, and has since gone on to do other things in her life with her family and taking care of people. She always said that if you do one thing, the next step that you need to take becomes obvious to you. That's how we learn as human beings. If you step out and do the first thing, then the next thing you need to do becomes apparent, and you have the courage to do that. And you can do it with other people. And again, people have been working in election integrity for so long that they know how to do it, and they no longer are doing it oppositionally, just, screaming that things are wrong and it's all so suspicious. That hasn't helped. We need evidence, and even sometimes all the evidence, okay, it's not listened to, but that doesn't stop the need to accumulate it and to do what you can control. So that's it. And a couple of states, their registration deadlines have gone by, and they don't have same-day registration, not during early voting or on election day. But you can go to those state websites, and if you find your registration, screenshot. Because if there's been a lot of purging, we can't only trust that everything will go well. So it's up to each of us to do what we can't control and to gather the evidence we can. And the first thing is there's our voter registration. And again, afterwards, it's not an individual vigilante thing. That's never going to work for anybody, I hope. But gathering with knowledgeable people, and as I say, I trust those other two. I trust scrutineers.
1: Well
0: There's
1: said.
0: also, oh, yeah. I wanted to say one other thing because have you ever looked at the map called the Verifier at verifiedvoting.org?
1: I don't think I
0: There,
1: have.
0: yeah, they again, verified voting started very early when I started this work, 2003, 2004. And they have a map of the United States with a color, various colors, and you can check your voting system. I think a lot of people like to know that, whether they're thinking nationally or just need to know for their state. And that map called the Verifier is a wonderful resource. And Ballotpedia, I think I put that URL in there. There, they have a map that shows who offers same-day registration.
1: That's great, and it's a tough little tightrope to walk here between saying, on the one hand, you know, we don't want any shenanigans in our elections. You know, Greg Palast did the math. You know, he's got a master's degree in statistics.
0: Exactly.
1: You know, he took just the state data, you know, of who got purged, and he found that they purged like 4.2 million people just before the 2024 election, and had those people in those swing states, and had those people not been purged, Kamala Harris would be our president right now, and we would have had a Democratic House. So that's the single most effective thing Republicans do, which is why you're saying screenshot your voter registration, so if you get challenged. But on the other hand, you know, you don't want to be sounding like, you know, Donald Trump and Laura Loomer, you know, my God, it's all rigged.
0: Yes.
1: And it's just a tough tightrope to walk.
0: I know. And I think you've done it excellently. And I think that if you do, good old serenity, I'm telling you, if you just do the thing you can't control, you can control, and you take action with someone else who's doing it by the law and in a cooperative manner, you're going to get very far and your anxiety diminishes. We would be naive not to be worried about results shenanigans.
1: He called up the Secretary of State of Georgia and demanded that he find me 11,000 votes, right? I mean, this is
0: right
1: phony
0: in all daylight, whatever in daylight. So one thing that often annoys me is to refute Stop the Steal, which of course I was on that side, refute it, but there's no evidence that there's been any manipulation. Well, of course there won't be evidence. That's what the digital thing is all about.
1: Yeah.
0: And AI, you know, we are learning now they didn't have any evidence that things were going outside the guardrail. So what will the evidence be? It'll be what we can control, what people who know about cybersecurity have learned to look at. Bev Harris used to say, check who can vote, that's registration process, and does it have integrity? Who did vote? Look at the numbers of people who voted in your precinct or your county or your state and get that data. That's what Greg is so brilliant about. And then how was the vote counted? You want to know your voting system and maybe its vulnerabilities or its security.
1: Yep.
0: And the chain of custody. You want to know all the way to reporting results.
1: Spot on. Mimi, I'm hitting a hard break here. I'm sorry.
0: I know.
1: The great Mimi Kennedy, pdamerica.org, voterscalendar.org, scrutineers.org, and smartelections.org. Do I have them?
0: That's it.
1: Okay.
0: Yeah.
1: Mimi, great to see you again. Thank you so much for dropping by.
0: Absolutely, Tom. Good work. Thank you for being there.
1: My pleasure.
0: Okay.
2: This is the Tom Hartman Program.
1: I'll be back with more of the news of the day and your calls in just a moment. Stick around.

0: And welcome back, Susie in Pasadena, California. Hey, Susie, what's on your mind today?
1: Hi, Tom. Love your show. Long-time listener, first-time caller.
0: Thank you.
1: I wanted to let you know about, we must each do all we can. And so I have launched from its humble beginnings in 2024, the 2026 campaign of hot2vote.org. We are mobilizing the hottest content creators of today to turn people on to voting. We have over 100 people, including Margaret Cho, who's a veteran of our industry, just telling people to check their registration status. We've got posters, pinup style, 1940s vibe. All over Atlanta, Georgia, and parts therein, just trying to get people excited about checking their status. We even have a spicy stage name generator. So when you check your status, it'll tell you whether or not you're registered to vote, and it will give you a name that you can use for spicy content creation if you choose to do so. So
0: okay.
1: Check it out and let us know what your spicy name is.
0: What's the website?
1: Yeah, hot to vote. It's hot2vote.org with the number two. We're also on TikTok, Twitter, Instagram. It's really fun, and we really care. We want to do something, right?
0: Yeah. Well, thank you, Susie. Thanks for sharing that, and I'll have to check it out. I appreciate the call. Thank you. Mark in Oakland, California. Hey, Mark, what's on your mind today?
2: Hey, Tom. Thanks for taking my call.
0: Sure.
2: Hey, Tom, I wanted to... I told Mateo I was going to talk about... I wanted to talk about President Obama's visit to... Michigan to support El Said.
0: Mm-hmm.
2: But you know, Tom, that's going to be too lengthy. I'm going to talk about that maybe another time. I told Mateo that I really think that Obama needs to slip in a mea culpa there when he's talking, because this thing's probably going to be televised and make all of the networks and, you know, maybe even go viral, his speech. I don't know if they're going to do like a mini, I really would like to see them turn that into like a mini convention. It's sort of a counter-convention to what the Republicans did about a month or so ago in Dallas. Only Obama could, I'd like to see him take off the Band-Aid and just rip, like he probably wanted to when he became president, but he felt pressure that he couldn't because he was the first black man to be president, so he had to be somewhat reserved. But Tom, I'm sorry, that's not what I want to talk about. I'll make this quick, because there's one thing that nobody's talking about these past 10 years is the precedent that Trump has set with his governing methods. He's proved once and forever that the Constitution is nothing more than a helpful list of suggestions. It's not law
0: so
2: of the
0: far.
2: Land. It's not law of the land because it has no enforcement mechanisms. And Trump proved that to whomever controls the DOJ and U.S. military, they get to determine what is and isn't constitutional. That's how he's operated. He also has a Supreme Court pocket, but it's mostly the military and the DOJ. In another 3 years, when boomers are gone and the Gen X are somewhat incapacitated because of their age, the young people that control our government are not going to forget that they're not required to follow the Constitution. They're going to rebuild America in their own image that suits their generation's.
0: You know, Mark, the last president who was accused of being a dictator and ignoring the Constitution in a big way because he did so many things by executive order, that many of which were struck down by the Supreme Court, was Franklin Roosevelt. So it may be a good thing that Donald Trump has kind of blazed this path, because if a Bernie-like character, if Ro Khanna, for example, who, you know, is pretty clearly going to be running for president, and I would love to see as president, if he became president, using those kind of powers for good instead of for evil might be a good thing. Mark, I got to run, but thanks for the call. Great rant. 22 minutes past the hour. We'll be right back.

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Stay informed, stay empowered.

0: 24 minutes past the hour. Welcome back. So this is wild. James Tallarico, you know, the guy running for the Senate in Texas, former seminarian. He wanted to be a priest, I guess, when he grew up, went off, you know, in other directions. But he had the flu. And he was home for 9 days with the flu for, you know, a week and a half. There's apparently a particularly nasty flu going around. I got my flu shot about 2 weeks ago, and Louise has got to get in there and get hers. But, you know, it's going. And so this conservative influencer posted what he called a breaking exclusive. His name is Nick. And he claimed an Ohio facility, quote, confirms James Tallarico was discharged from the facility earlier this week. The flu thing was a big fat lie. And he says that this was a mental hospital. He credits reporting by a couple of Blaze TV hosts. And he posted a 16-second clip of this call, got 850,000 views. And now, and then Republicans started running with the story. Kimberly Classic, K-L-A-C-I-K, says she's a radio host on Baltimore's WBCM. Whoa, mentally, Tallarico is unable to handle the pressure. You know, Matt Swall, who describes himself as a former nuclear scientist, said, completely disqualifying to lie like that. He should drop out of me. This is nuts. I mean, the Republicans are like, they'll grab onto any little lie and try and blow it up like all out of proportion because they don't want to talk about the fact that ever since the Reagan Revolution, the Republican Party has been entirely the party of the billionaires and the big corporations. When Ronald Reagan came into office, two-thirds of us were in the middle class with a single paycheck. Today, it's 41% of us, and it takes two full-time paychecks. That's not an accident. That is the result of Reaganomics. When FDR came into office, he raised the top income tax rate on the morbidly rich to 90%. And he kept it there through the Franklin Roosevelt administration, the Harry Truman administration, the Dwight Eisenhower administration, the John Kennedy administration. Lyndon Johnson then lowered it to 74%, but closed a whole bunch of loopholes, so he actually increased the revenue coming into the government. And it stayed there, you know, through the Nixon administration, through the Ford administration, through the Carter administration, and then Reagan came along and said, "Oh no, no, we're going to give all that money to the billionaires," and we have given the billionaires $40 trillion in tax breaks, and put it all on our credit card that our kids and grandkids are going to have to pay for. Just, it's crazy. So they don't want to talk about that. So, hey, let's make up something about Tallarico and a mental hospital.
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0: What say you? I'll pick up your calls right after the break. Stick around.

Trump hands Putin a diesel windfall. Tariffs hammer Ohio factories. Texas censors professors. Medicaid cuts close maternity wards. Vance insults a black candidate. And Trump rages at Norway. Good morning. This is the Commonwealth Report, news for the public, not the powerful. You can follow us at commonwealthreport.news. Did Trump just hand Putin a gift while American drivers get nothing? Donald Trump just cut a deal with Vladimir Putin. On Friday, he announced Russia will ship 300,000 tons of diesel right away, 500,000 more in November, then a million, then another 3 million after that. His Treasury Department eased sanctions on Russian diesel into April of 2027. This comes 1 month after Trump signed a law meant to choke off the money, the oil money that pays for Putin's war. Ukraine's President Zelensky called it a gift to Putin and warned, quote, Russia will repay the diesel with further terror and perfidy. And energy experts say it probably won't lower prices much. Diesel sitting at $6.28 a gallon, driven up by Trump's own war with Iran. So Putin gets cash for his war machine, Ukraine gets more bombs, and American and truckers and farmers get a press release. Are Trump's tariffs crushing the very factories he promised to save? Ask Doug Rundy. He runs Shapes Unlimited, an aluminum products manufacturer in North Jackson, Ohio. Trump's aluminum tariffs climbed from 10 to 25% to 50%, and Rundy says they're costing him, quote, upwards of $4.5 to $5 million this year alone, end quote. Shipping surcharges tied to the Iran war are as high as $6,500 a container. So he stopped hiring, and he's buying robots instead. Over in Warren, countertop maker Sam Miller pays tariffs on materials from Asia and can't expand into Canada, where trade talks collapsed in August. Canada buys a third of everything Ohio exports. The Supreme Court struck down many of these tariffs. Trump put them right back. Tariffs are sold as a gift to working people, but they've turned into a tax on the folks who actually make things. Will Texas politicians now decide what every professor is allowed to teach? The Atlantic reports that the state now controls what professors can teach. Under a law written by former Republican State Senator Brandon Creighton, regents picked by Governor Greg Abbott hold power over the curriculum. Texas A&M and Texas Tech restricted teaching about race, gender, and sexual orientation. A&M shut down its women's and gender studies degree. University of Texas Regents voted to limit what they call, quote, unnecessary controversial subjects. One A&M philosophy professor said he wasn't allowed to teach Plato. Another was fired after a lesson on gender identity, and she's suing. A new state office now investigates complaints about professors. You know, a government that picks which ideas are legal in a classroom is training obedience, and democracy can't survive on that. How many more maternity wards will close before Republicans admit what they did? The Guardian reports 52 maternity wards have closed since July of last year when Trump's big, beautiful bill became law. Another eight have announced their closing, according to the group Protect Our Care. That bill cut nearly $1 trillion from Medicaid, and Medicaid pays for more than 40% of births in America. Hospitals in Virginia and rural Georgia pointed to the coming cuts when they shut down their units for good. The March of Dimes says 31 more rural hospitals are at risk, and if they go, 96 counties lose their last place to deliver a baby. Senator Ron Wyden warned this summer, quote, maternity wards across America are shuttering their doors. And the worst of it, including work requirements, doesn't even start until January. They took health care from mothers and babies to pay for billionaire tax cuts. Remember that in November. J.D. Vance tells a black Senate candidate she doesn't belong in America. At a campaign stop in Lakeland, Florida on October 1st, the vice president went after Angie Nixon, the Democratic nominee for U.S. Senate. The Florida Phoenix reports he said she doesn't belong in America, and C-SPAN video shows him telling her to get the hell out of the country if she's a socialist. Nixon is black. Her family's been in Florida for generations. She fired back Friday, quote, I don't need J.D. Vance's permission to belong here. And she pointed out that the senator of Vance's side, Ashley Moody, was never elected. Moody was appointed in 2025 to Marco Rubio's seat. Nixon called the attack a desperate distraction from rising insurance, rent, and health care costs. Telling black Americans to leave the country is one of the oldest and ugliest tricks in our politics. It deserves an answer at the ballot box. Trump rages at Norway after the Nobel Prize goes to someone else.
The Nobel Peace Prize went Friday to Navi Pillay, the 85-year-old South African jurist who defended anti-apartheid activists, judged the Rwanda genocide trials, and later ran human rights for the UN. Donald Trump didn't take it well. At a rally in Syracuse, New York, he called her a mystery person and warned that we will not forget Norway. Then he posted that he should have won 8 Nobel Prizes, one for each war he claims he settled, and called the decision an indelible stain on Norway. Small problem? Norway's government doesn't pick the winner. An independent committee does. Pillay got the news at a conference in Nuremberg and told the cheering room, if you clap a little bit more, I may share this prize with Trump. A man who threatens a country over a trophy has told you everything about why he didn't get it. And that's the way it is today, Monday, October 12th, 2026. I'm Tom.

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1: They told us freedom had a price, then sold it to the highest bid. While we were working two damn jobs, they took the country.

0: 36 minutes past the hour. Welcome back. So what's on your mind today? Picking up your calls here, Renee in Sheridan, Oregon. Hey, Renee, what's up?
1: Hey, hi, Tom. Thanks for everything you do. I just want to mention something, a letter to the editor that I wrote the News Register in McMinnville this week, and I'm amazed. I thought it was pretty good. This is a red county, and the News Register leans left, so I was shocked to see they were endorsing Christine Drazen, a Republican, against the incumbent Democrat, Tina Kotek. But I want to say my letter included 21 points that Trump had done, and Christine Drazen will lay down, and she's going to let Trump back all over in Oregon. And I made it civil, non-accusatory, non-offensive. Just the facts are in the news. And I actually saw Republicans in McMinnville, that's our county seat, collecting signatures to end mail-in voting. So a vote for Drazen is a vote to end mail-in voting.
0: Yeah, she's been, and only people, she said that multiple times in the past.
1: Go ahead. Oh, yeah. So we just have to elect only people that are going to stand up to Trump. We must elect those people. And I hope people wake up and not vote for the billionaires and put the Democrats back in office and vote blue no matter who.
0: Well said, Renee.
1: That's what I got to say.
0: Okay, you said it well. Thank you very much. Calvin in Grove City, Ohio. Hey, Calvin, what's on your mind today?
2: Oh, Tom, I'm proud to talk to you.
0: Thank you.
2: Putin was a communist KGB agent.
0: Yeah, he was.
2: And you know the difference between communism was? He was a proud communist. And he also, communist and socialism was two separate things. If they take the communist part out of it, the communists believed that no churches were allowed to be. They didn't believe in Christ or any kind of religion.
0: True.
2: And if you
0: although,
2: take the
0: although Putin
2: part
0: is
2: out,
0: exploiting yeah, Putin, no, Putin no, is no, really no. pushing religion now. He's pulling a Trump on this. You know, yes, I'm so pious.
2: He's a false prophet. He didn't believe in Christ or any religion before that. He's just using them like he's using America.
0: Yep. I agree with you.
2: And what happened was, everybody should know that socialism actually is a Christian. Christ was a socialist.
0: Oh, they had a common purse. Judas was the guy who was responsible for keeping all the money in one bag. They shared everything, alike with each other. That was actual Marxism. Calvin, well said. Thank you very much. David in Tulsa, Oklahoma. Hey, David, what's on your mind today?
3: Hi. We're social creatures and having social contracts, forming societies. We're
0: That's
3: socialists.
0: Correct. Yep.
3: This is on how do we repair things. Maine and what's going on with the judiciary, and I'm well aware of what's going on at a ground level because I have several friends. And one of the things that there was a YouTube clip, and the judge was like, okay, I can give you probation, I'll give you an ankle monitor, and he's like, send me back to jail. And she was like, oh, but you can get out and you have to pay pay to keep this up. And so send me back to jail. And said, "What you've got all these fines you've got to do? Well, send me back to jail." And she's like, "If I send you back to jail, I'm going to give you more time." And he says, "Send me back to jail." And it's what's going on is at $100 a week to pay for your GPS, and then you have to pay like $30 a week for your mandatory drug test. And of course, they don't help any of as far as getting transportation to go to that particular lab where you have to take it at this specific time. And if they don't, we're going to send you to jail. We're going to take your kids away.
0: Wow.
3: We're going to put them in foster
0: homes. It's like
3: debtor's
0: prison all over
3: all
0: again.
3: That. Right. And it's like, you know, it's this is...
0: Which was outlawed in 1833.
3: This all comes from the whole thing, the drug kingpin confiscation laws. Mm. And everybody jumped on this. We're going to make the criminals pay. And here in Oklahoma, we were especially vocal on that because they were confiscating, you bought some weed in grandmother's car. Well, guess what? Grandma's car is now on the for sale lot, the police auction.
0: Right.
3: And, it's got to be absurd. People lose their property because somebody's growing pot in the back 40. And all of this is around extracting the money because they cut the taxes. This gave them an excuse for tax cuts, Keating, in fact, part of the Keating tax cuts.
0: Yeah.
3: And they said, okay, so now we don't need to give the courts as much money out of the state coffers, so the bailiffs and all that. So now the whole system is feeding on this thing, we're going to make the criminals pay, except, it's the, right, the obvious thing. Well, usually criminals don't have money. That's why they're criminals.
0: Yeah. And you know where all this started, when they finally tracked down John Ehrlichman about a decade ago before he died, who was Richard Nixon's right-hand man, and asked him, what was the deal with the war on drugs? He says, let me tell you about the war on drugs. I'm paraphrasing, by the way, but it's pretty close. He said, we had, in the Nixon administration, we had two enemies, black people and anti-war hippies. And you couldn't outlaw being black, and you couldn't outlaw being against the war. So what we did was we heavily criminalized the drugs that those two communities were using, heroin and marijuana, and used those, that heavily, excessive criminalization of those drugs to break up their communities, go after their leaders, and take them down. And everything that you just described, David, is the fruit of that particular poison tree. So, David, you said it so well. Thank you very much. Dwayne in Petaluma, California. Hey, Dwayne, what's on your mind today?
4: Hi, Tom. This is this is 14th Amendment Dwayne, but with a very small project today.
0: Mm-hmm.
4: I wanted to suggest that a few of us get a certificate of mailing when we go to the post office to mail our ballot. And that gives a written document from the post office itself as to when you actually put your ballot in.
0: Mm-hmm.
4: And then compare that online with when they receive it at your local clerk, your local county office, so that you could see any programs that's before the actual count of any delaying of mail-in ballots.
0: Yeah. I get it, Dwayne, if you're particularly nervous about that, or if you live in an area where the post... We talked about this last week on the air, and on Friday, I posted a piece on Daily Kos pointing out that I'd had a bunch of people from around the country calling in and saying that their mail was taking weeks, and there was that story in Astoria, Oregon, where it was taking a month for a postcard to go from Astoria to Astoria. And it was interesting because people all over the country were responding in the comments section there on Daily Kos, and some of them were saying, the mail here has just gone to hell, and it takes, 2 weeks to get a mail, to get a letter across town. And other people were saying, my mail is still running just fine. And my suspicion is it has to do with when Louis DeJoy destroyed those more than $100 million high-speed sorting machines. And they, kind of reconfigured the post office to try to prepare it, to privatize it to FedEx or UPS, that the destruction of the Postal Service was not uniform all across the country, that there are some areas where it's still working well. And that, we'll see. But if you're in an area that you got to worry about, Dwayne, spot on. Thank you very much for the call. I'll be back with more of your calls in just a moment. Stay with us.

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1: Helping you win the water cooler wars. I'll be right back with your calls.

0: And welcome back, Augusta in Cape Vincent, New York. Hey, Augusta, what's on your mind today?
1: Well, on my mind, I listened to Mimi talking today, and I think she's right about everything. I've worked the polls for 30 different years, and I'm frightened that this year we seem to have forgotten that Mr. Turnip said that he's going to have ICE present at every polling place. And that smacks to me is that he wants to be sure that some Hispanic or somebody that looks like Hispanic or they might leave something brown, they can't go in to vote.
0: Yeah, Trump hasn't said that. That was Steve Bannon who said that, just FYI, just to keep the record straight.
1: Oh, okay. I thought it was Trump. Okay.
0: No, Trump has denied it.
1: Oh, that's good to hear. But, you know, he says things on Friday, and then he goes home, and on Monday the market changes in his favor.
0: Yeah.
1: I've noticed that every Friday he makes some stupid statement and people panic and they sell off. I have two cousins that watch the stock market. Mm-hmm. And they said, yeah, on Friday it's everybody sells and the millionaires buy at a cheap rate. And so therefore the stocks keep going to the billionaires.
0: Yeah.
1: And there's something wrong with that.
0: Yeah, I agree. Yeah, and
1: furthermore, Go ahead. I'm sorry.
0: No, you make your final point. I'm going to move along to the next caller here.
1: Yeah, my final point is that I tried talking with a person that I know worked the Republican Party down in Florida, and she is a dead, absolutely, Trump can do absolutely no wrong, and Hegseth can do no wrong. And when I pointed out that there was a constitutional issue here, she said, I don't care whether it is or not. Those people are so bad, we've got to get rid of them. Do you know anybody? I said, do you know anyone? I can't hate somebody unless I know them personally.
0: I can't
1: go with that. So that's my last statement.
0: Yeah. Okay. Well, well said, Augusta. Thank you very much. Ann in Mesa, Arizona. Hey, Ann, what's on your mind today?
2: Hey, Tom. How are you?
0: Good. What's up?
2: I'm a very irritated senior citizen and insulted by that $90 bribe that we all got in the mail recently.
0: Uh-huh.
2: And so rather than be angry, because God knows the Republicans give you something to be angry about every day, you have to do something. And so what I did, and I would recommend others do, is I donated that money to two different nonprofits in my area that I know have been underfunded or defunded by the big beautiful bill and all of that malarkey.
0: Yeah, yeah. Well, good
2: and
0: on you.
2: So I donated to the Phoenix Rescue Mission, which helps, you know, the families that fall through the no longer existent net to save them. And also St. Mary's Food Bank. And I urge people to think about doing those things because on top of everything, you will get a tax credit. And so do you help someone, it'll help you on the back end with your taxes if that's an issue.
0: Right.
2: So I wanted to share that today with your audience, Tom.
0: Well, thank you, Ann. You're doing good stuff. Thank you so much for the call and keep it up. You're an inspiration. Thank you, Ann. We'll be right back with more of your calls in just 1 minute. Stay tuned.

0: Hey, thanks so much for sharing our program and for reaching out to our stations and sponsors and letting them know that you're listening. It really means a lot to us. When I was a little kid, my grandmother had a piano, and I loved to play it. I was incompetent, but I was figuring out all kinds of stuff. And then I kind of got away from it and, you know, went to school and things got busy and just lost track of it. Well, now there's this fascinating new study out of the University of Geneva, Switzerland, that is making me think maybe I should go back and learn the piano. What they found was that they took a group of 132 healthy older adults, retired, 62 to 78 years old. Half of them learned the piano. Half of them took music classes without learning the piano. And what they found was that those who learned the piano actually had the strongest increase in their memory, in their mental competence, their mental faculties. Those who took the music classes also did well, but learning the piano was a huge step. So check it out. There's a whole long rant about this over at HartmanReport.com. Check it out. Nine minutes before the hour, picking up your calls here. Frank, watching us on C-SPAN in Aberdeen, Maryland. Hey, Frank, what's on your mind today?
1: Yes, sir. Since Ronald Reagan told us his two biggest lies, that number one, tax cuts pay for themselves, and this is not class warfare, U.S. debt is up over 3,900%. And since Reagan, the top 1%, their wealth has gone up 285%. Their income has gone up 162%. Now, for median income people, our wealth has gone up 60%, and our income has only gone up 36%. And I would like to say one other thing. I live in Maryland District 1. Please vote for Dan Schwartz to take out Andy Harris, also known as Dr. No.
0: Yeah. Yeah, Andy Harris is a curse. He was the guy who was constantly messing with the politics in Washington, D.C. when I lived there. When they tried to basically legalize pot, he just went nuts. I'm with you. Frank, thank you. And thanks for watching us on C-SPAN. Nice to hear from you.
1: Have a blessed day.
0: Thank you. Blake in Portland. Hey, Blake, what's on your mind today?
2: Hey, Brother Tom. Good to hear you, man. Thank you for taking my call. And I just want to open with something from the New York Times on Sunday. Spy magazine, the now defunct satirical monthly, sent checks for tiny amounts to the wealthiest people as part of its search to find America's cheapest zillionaire. Mm-hmm. Guess who was named the winner in 1990 after he redeemed a check for 13 cents?
0: Who was that?
2: Yes.
0: Donald Trump?
2: I mean, how many nicknames do we need for the guy? Yes, I'm trying to stay on the air here.
0: Oh, geez, yeah.
2: Yes, Donald Trump.
0: Yeah.
2: Donald Trump. Isn't
0: Mango
2: that
0: Mussolini.
2: 1990? Okay. Keeping the anxiety down, you know, but being a young person with a child and you know, wanting the country I love enough to go down the river, it's like, I mean, are there lawsuits taken up against him with the Guilford case, with everything he does, with every lie he makes? Like, I'm looking for a hero from the Democrats to just go with impeachment things, or go with the mental incompetency, or go with you know, not fit to serve. Sure. You know, because if he gets to 2028, all these little things he's putting in place, just like the Supreme Court was set up 50 years ago, he can put this place in. Like you say, the guardrails are off. He promised, and you never had to vote for me again in 2024. You know, like it's the writings on the wall, and how do we keep our anxiety down? We gotta have serenity. You gotta have you gotta be kind of monkish about the emotions that we feel.
0: Well, the best antidote for anxiety, Blake, and there's no shortage of good psychological studies on this, is proactive action. Doing something about it.
2: Kings felt great. No kings felt great. I want to.
0: Yep. Saturday.
2: You know.
0: Yep. Blake, thank you.
2: But can we have an overhaul of the government and get big business out of it and give it big money?
0: Yeah, we need to overturn these insane decisions that five corrupt on the take Republicans on the U.S. Supreme Court gave us that turned us into an oligarchy. Blair, thank you. Randall in Oklahoma City. Hey, Randall, what's on your mind today?
3: In 2006, renowned professor Spanish historian found documents in an archive in Spain. There was a 1506 trial of Christopher Columbus and his two brothers, Diego and Bartholomew, and they were put in chains, brought back to the U.S., and they were found guilty. There was 23 witnesses' accounts and testimony, 23 witnesses. He destroyed, well, killed all, overworked, killed all the people in Hispaniola, which is Haiti or Dominican Republic.
4: Right.
3: Probably why they did that was there's no more silver because we got no more miners to mine it. They're all dead. They took every bit. They took his Admiral of the Seas away from him, title, which is a big deal. And they took all of his money and all of his brother's money. So in his own time, he was discredited as a murderer and a killer in his own time in 1506 trial.
4: Interesting. I'm unaware of that, Randall, so I can't, you know, verify that, but that's fascinating. Thank you. Karen in Joliet, Illinois. Karen, I have about a minute left here on the show today.
5: Oh, my. Okay, I'll make it quick. Yes, it is. The No Kings rally and all that stuff is great, but I'm looking for a solution, something like a order of protection, a petition. For the American people, what is about 345 million of us, maybe 315 million signatures.
4: We got a petition coming up on November 3rd. It's called a vote.
5: I understand the vote. The vote is not getting us anywhere right now. There's too much corruption. This man holds a quarter of $1 billion, which is like he could pay off half of the debt in this country. Mm. Instead, he's cutting things that normal people need. If I was in office, I would tell everybody to stop.
4: Yeah.
5: No, go to work, no nothing. Because there's a supply and demand that goes on.
4: Well, there are people who are talking about a general strike, Karen. There are. Karen, I got to run. I'm sorry, I'm out of time. But thank you. That was a great way to wrap up the program. Brilliant. Thank you. And thank you for being with us today. We'll be back tomorrow, same time, same place. In the meantime, don't forget, democracy is not a spectator sport. It requires all of us. That includes you. So get out there, get active, tag, you're it. Have a great afternoon. Be good to yourself and the folks around you. Stay safe. Eat your veggies. Catch your exercise. We got a lot of work to do this fall. There's 3 weeks here, and I'll catch up with you tomorrow.

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1: While the production of my lowdown commentaries is high-tech, I confess that I'm antiquated. I still write each piece in longhand, applying my ballpoint to paper. This has caused bewildered glances from some who see me scribbling away in local coffee shops and bars. Recently, one fellow sidled up and whispered, "Watch out! If they see you doing this, they'll haul you off to the Smithsonian." But we handwriters might not be as obsolete as the key tappers assume. A fast-spreading grassroots movement is calling for schools to re-emphasize the value of writing and printing by hand instead of being wholly dependent on machines. Already, 24 states, as varied as Mississippi and California, now require public schools to teach cursive writing in 3rd through 5th grades. This squares with new understanding of how brains absorb information. While keyboards are faster, the slower, more tactile act of handwriting creates longer-lasting comprehension of letters and better retention of the thoughts they convey. Neuroscientists find that rote keystrokes on a computer require little mental engagement, while physically drawing out words and ideas takes coordination of multiple areas of the brain to focus memory, eyes, and fingers on creating a written product. Just writing this piece conjured up a fond remembrance of my early childhood, sitting on the floor of our home learning to draw the ABCs, both print and cursive, on those line practice pads. It was both an artistic exercise and the development of a foundational tool for a life of learning. This is Jim Hightower saying, yes, computer literacy is an indispensable element of today's childhood curriculum, but so is the richer development of human thinking through putting pen to paper. So let's do both.
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3: Welcome to Native America Calling. I'm Sean Spruce. Muskogee poet, artist, and musician Joy Harjo confronts grief with her own personal artistic expression in the new collection of poems, Cloud Runner. The work was created following the death of her daughter to cancer. It's the latest in a body of work in which Harjo invokes her own meaningful experiences to help others better come to grips with the world around us. Joy Harjo joins us to talk about Cloud Runner and her many other creative works right after the news.

0: This is National Native News. I'm Jill Freitas. The investigation into the death of a 19-year-old Alaska Native college student in January is still ongoing. As KMBA's Rhonda McBride reports, Anchorage police say they've taken some unusual steps.
1: Last week, Anchorage police revealed it sent detectives hundreds of miles away to Kelly Hunt's home village. They traveled to the Bering Sea community of Shaktulik on a U.S. Marshal Service plane in September, 8 months after she disappeared in Anchorage. Police Chief Sean Kay says investigators had a twofold mission: to give Hunt's family an update and learn more about her last moments.
2: Although the case remains open, there's a very narrow window that this can turn into a homicide.
1: In January, Hunt passed through Anchorage on her way back to college. She stayed with some friends who told police she was last seen headed to meet someone to buy alcohol. 3 months later, as the snow began to melt, Hunt's remains were found at the bottom of a steep wooded embankment. The medical examiner said she died of hypothermia with alcohol in her blood. Alexis Savage, an advocate for the Hunt family, says the fact that an underage girl had alcohol in her system raises questions investigators need to answer.
3: In my heart, I just don't feel like a 19-year-old would end up in that ravine. And even if she did, we need to know who supplied that alcohol.
1: Anchorage police are saying little about their investigation, except that it wants to answer the same question.
2: Also, if we can uncover that question, we're also going to get more of the story.
1: Savage says this case is bigger than Kelly Hunt. She believes there's a network of illegal alcohol suppliers who make money off of young Alaska Natives.
3: A lot of times they'd say something like a tip of $15 in gas money. A lot of times it's just that.
1: Savage says these sellers, often called plugs, can be found on Snapchat. She says what begins as an alcohol sale can become a gateway to sex trafficking. Kay says trafficking does not appear to be a factor in Hunt's case, but says alcohol sales to minors often end in violence.
2: It's in sexual assault cases, it's in assault cases, it's in robbery cases.
1: Case declines to say whether they have any suspects yet in the Hunt case. In Anchorage, I'm Rhonda McBride.
0: Kelly Hunt's teachers remember her as a strong student with a bright future. They say she hoped to return to Shaktulik one day to become a teacher or work in healthcare. An ad funded by a PAC backing Arizona GOP Congressman Eli Crane attacked his Democratic opponent Jonathan Nez on Friday. But as KJZZ's Gabriel Pietrasio reports, it misidentified Nez twice before the error was corrected.
4: Nez, a former Navajo Nation president, points out the PAC released the ad just days before the controversial federal Columbus Day holiday. He thinks they were in a rush.
5: And they didn't do their research, obviously, because they mixed up me with my former vice president.
6: While Arizona families are struggling, Jonathan Nez was accused of using tribal money to take his family to Disney World.
4: A photo of his former VP, Myron Leiser, appears twice as the ad references Nez. And ironically, Leiser is an outspoken conservative and staunch Trump supporter, even speaking at the 2020 Republican National Convention. KJZZ reached out to both Leiser and Crane about the ad, but neither immediately responded.
5: That just shows you that there is fear amongst my opponent and his supporters in this election.
4: For National Native News, I'm Gabriel Pietrasio.
0: And I'm Jill Freitas.

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0: is a new children's book called Gathering of Light, a picture book that follows a young girl and her dog celebrating the wonders and sacredness of simple daily tasks. 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She is also a Guggenheim Fellow, and she was awarded the National Medal for the Humanities. 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And you can also comment on our website, NativeAmericaCalling.com, and any of our social media pages, such as Facebook and Instagram. Joining us now on Zoom from the Muscogee Nation Reservation in Tulsa, Oklahoma, is Joy Harjo. She's a poet, musician, and the 23rd U.S. Poet Laureate. She's the author of the new poetry collection, Cloud Runner, and the new children's book, Gathering of Light. She is, of course, Muscogee. Joy, always a pleasure to have you on the show. Welcome back to Native America Calling.
1: Well, thank you, and thank you for your support all these years. I think it was in around 1990, 91, when we played live one of the songs on my first album ever in the studios there at KUNN.
0: Okay, well, we've got to dig back in our archives because, you know, some of those old shows, I know somewhere we've got those recordings. So I would love to take a listen to that. Maybe rebroadcast it. What do you think? I'll bet people would appreciate it.
1: I don't know. We'll see. I play a lot better now. I essentially learned to play sax while I was playing with Joy Harjo and Poetic Justice. That's where I learned how to play.
0: Well, Joy, let's start with the significance of today in your poem, Remember, which was written in 1983, because it's often referenced in connection with Indigenous Peoples Day, and it makes me interested to know what this day means to you.
1: Well, it's important. I mean, if you think of the context, the Americas, the whole Western Hemisphere is Indigenous. You know, it's our knowledge, it's our languages. I mean, that's... We are the land, and the land is us. And so we carry that original knowledge. And so this day is so important. I mean, one day out of, 365? I think every day is Indigenous Day, but that's but it's really important to acknowledge that, you know, we are still very present. Our cultures are crucial, and the nourishment of our cultures is even more crucial. And I think events like this, like it's going on in Tulsa right now, not too far from me, is good for the community, the Native community, and also for this, you know, for our the communities overall to get together and say, okay, you know, acknowledge our presence.
0: Well, I know you've got a full agenda later, different events with regard to Indigenous Peoples Day. So, again, it's great that you're able to join us to share some of the success and also talk about your latest collection of poetry, Cloud Runner. Of course, it officially comes out tomorrow. And it explores grief and loss, but you also write about how art can transform suffering. And Joy, how difficult do you think it is for most of us to remember that even when faced with deep grief, there's also an element of healing?
1: Right. I mean, it's something. I mean, we've all experienced grief. Sometimes I think coming into this world, we're slammed with it because of the stories we're coming into. So you have to walk through it. You can't, I think so much of addiction has to do with trying to run away from the pain of it. Run away from the overwhelm of grief. But we all, it's there. I mean, we've gone through, you know, we go through grief in our families, grief of our nations, you know, grief of the earth. And it can be overwhelming. It seems like, especially right now in these times, but to lose someone close to you is, a death that's unimaginable becomes, you know,

0: And then the fallout from that death, and the, it's almost an incomprehensible that, certain things even happen. I mean, you wonder why certain things happen, and we all, we all get on our knees at some point questioning why, and sometimes we get a perspective, and sometimes we have to find peace that we will never know, at least not in this kind of time or this kind of place.
1: You lost your daughter, Rainey Dawn Ortiz, 3 years ago, 2023, and you write about the intense grief following that loss. How long did it take before you were comfortable writing again?
0: Well, I always go to it. I mean, that's how I go through, how I deal with things I don't, that are painful, that need to, that, yeah, things that are painful, conflicts, and so on. I go to writing, I go to music, and I've been painting a lot lately. And I go to that. And it was during this time, I mean, her passing set this off. My husband lost all of his brothers. I lost my brothers. We lost a grandson to suicide recently. I mean, it's just been, it's, and then everything that's been going on around us socially, et cetera, the shifts, there's grief around that, and grief of, so that's what I do. I mean, I go to writing, and it took me, I need to answer your question directly. I was writing, and I didn't know that it would be poetry. I just had to write to be able to breathe sometimes, you know.
1: I know you've said in past interviews that transformation is a central theme in your poetry. How was writing these new poems transformative for you?
0: Yeah, I didn't go at it right away. I didn't think, well, I'm going to write about this. I mean, I thought about there's, I have a memoir due it, and I'm trying not to write about it at all. I mean, there's so much of it that's private, and so much of it that's personal. But at the same time, I've always come to writing, especially when it comes to memoir or prose, to be helpful. My last book before these two, Girl Warrior, was, I meet lots of young women and young men on my journey. I go, travel and speak, and I meet a lot of them. I was just at Yale and had the best time, almost 2 hours, just sitting with Yale native students and all of us talking and being with each other. And that's, I think about them when I write, and I think about this grief thing. I mean, it was overwhelming. I didn't know if I would make it through. I didn't know if I wanted to make it through. I didn't know if I wanted to go on. It was like that. And then it continues. It's got a strange body. Grief has a strange body. It appears to go away for a moment, and then there you are on a plane or sitting there, or somebody says something, or you see something, and it's overwhelming again. But for me, writing is a way to, one, to be helpful to others, but also to be helpful to, to help, well, to help us all through what we're through, because we all go through grief.
1: One of the poems is titled Nothing Left. And in that one, you write that there will be this memory even when there is nothing left. And that really stood out to me. Can you walk us through what went through your mind when you were writing this poem?
0: I'm looking it up. I'm not. I'm looking up that poem because I think there's holding on. There's some that when I read them all the time, and then there's some that are more mysterious to me.
1: Okay. While you're looking
0: I'm
1: that up,
0: looking for it. Yeah.
1: another poem that really struck
0: Oh,
1: me
0: here it is.
1: was, oh, you
0: I
1: found it?
0: found it.
1: Okay. Yeah, go ahead.
0: Yeah, I was sitting in a restaurant with this one. And I'm sitting in, just a normal thing, sitting in a restaurant, and this was probably about a year or two later, and it just surfaces. And what is it in that restaurant? What is it? It just surfaces. And then what surfaces, I start thinking, well, where is she? Where is she? And then what, I think of all the losses, that have been, going on, and the stories we hear all the time in the country, in our families, our communities, And then there it is. It's there it is. It's with me. You know, that grief, there will be this memory, even when there's nothing left. And that's when I was sitting at the table with my husband, and there's love. And I was thinking about it. Of course, all love is connected. We're all connected by love. And even though it may not seem like it at times. And so then from there, I say, some nights I've told no one, I hold her again. She's a nursing baby. We share unspeakable love. No one can take that away, not even death.
1: Yeah, joy. We're going to take a short break and we'll come back. And I know you have some poems that you're going to read on the air. So we'll do that on the other side of this break. And I want to remind listeners, please join this conversation today. You have a chance to speak with Joy Harjo, who is just a huge, huge legend, not only across Indian country, but internationally. And it's always wonderful when she's able to join our show and share her many gifts. So give us a call. 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

0: The federal government just finalized an agreement with a collection of tribes to forage for natural food and medicine in Yosemite National Park. It's the latest such agreement with tribes following legislation a decade ago that opened the path for foraging on tribal lands. We'll hear more on the next Native America Calling.
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2: Thanks for tuning in today to Native America Calling. I'm Sean Spruce, and we are joined by former U.S. Poet Laureate Joy Harjo. Harjo is out with a new collection of poems titled Cloud Runner. She also has a children's book out and other projects as well. 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That number is also 1-800-99-NATIVE. And Joy, you have a poem from the collection that you're going to read. It's titled Goodbye Pork Pie Hat. And did you want to set this up at all, or you just want to go ahead and begin the reading?
3: Actually, I'm going to do Overwhelm.
2: Okay.
3: If that's okay.
2: Yeah, you got it. No worries.
3: But I wanted to do this one because, well, they're both grief related. I mean, I want to say that all the poems in here deal with grief in different ways and different modes, and there's a lot of humor in here too. And this one was thinking about tangentially the grief of a country, or the grief, you know, or just kind of in a different way. And it's called Overwhelm. And I had been at an event in Gunnison, Colorado, and I was going back to my hotel room, which was more like a motel than a hotel. And I got on an elevator, and there was this huge guy with a case of beer, and he got off on my floor, and I thought, oh no, he went into the room next to mine. And then I freaked, because then I realized we were in one of those family connected rooms. And, and then I heard them drinking and partying and yelling, and then all of that. And so, like I said, sometimes I go to words when I need to find a way through. And I was concerned. And then I just wrote my way through it. And this is the poem, Overwhelm. There was a door between the men arguing and me in the small town hotel where I returned late to my room. Then they went quiet, which can be more dangerous. I became stealthy in my mind. Bad spirits find doorways in stupor. I used to seek lift from the overwhelm in drink. I'd ride over the meadow of doubt flowers to the field of miracles, where anything was possible in the blur. I never drank alone. It was the circle that drew me from the haunting to the waters. We remembered songs that we thought we had forgotten, and we were beautiful beyond belief. The profane danced wildly with the sublime. How ridiculous to think we were happy in the quick shelter we sought from truth. I now understand how a whole country can drink from the illusion of waters and go down, and how easy fury can turn to gunshots, then give way to torpor. I needed a respite from the story, then as in now. I counted the steps from midnight to home to your arms. The dark skies of eternity were lit with small fires. They showed me the way.
2: Yeah. Wow. Joy, this collection, there's so many elements at work here. There's, of course, your story of personal grief, but you also touch on a lot of issues, such as in this poem, there's, you know, just the state of conflict that we're living in right now, the mass shootings, the climate crisis, missing and murdered indigenous people. And do you ever look at the list of current events and then reflect on your own personal tragedies and just I mean, you mentioned this earlier, but it's just to be overwhelmed. And I think so many of us now are, I know I am at times, they just kind of question, like, where are we all going? What does this all mean? What does the future look like for my children, for my grandchildren? And what's your thought?
3: Well, it is. I mean, we're all overwhelmed. I think a lot of people my age, we didn't have the internet. We didn't have social media. You found out things by people calling, you know, the Moccasin Telegraph or whatever, people calling you. We sent letters. And now we're in this, the news was national news or, you know, or the news is, that went about in our communities. But now we're in this overwhelm of news everywhere. And then we're dealing with, I mean, who would have thought there'd be tornadoes out on the Navajo Res or out in Kauai? And just things like this that you never expected. We had over 100 degrees for almost 2 months here. I mean, and then, you know, political stuff going on, even in our own nations and the tragedies we deal with in our families. And, you know, even with the story, the top Native America calling with this young woman up in Alaska. I mean, it's just the overwhelm. And yet, you know, we're here. What gives me hope, and that's why, you know, gathering the light, especially for the children, is that, you know, we're here, we're in this story. Everybody is in this story right now at this point because everybody has something that they came into this world with to be helpful and to be useful. You know, it's like in our thinking, I think in our ceremonial ways, across through many of most of our communities is about bringing harmony in some way. And I have to think that overall in this story we're in that's overwhelming and we're seeing insanity with things we never thought we would see or hear, like a so-called leader telling a country, yo, go ahead and take out two of our cities. You know, I mean, who would have thought that? Or we're going to see a firing, an execution on, I mean, it's, but we came here to help heal the story, every one of us. And healing is not necessarily pretty. It can be rugged. It's tough. We have to be strong, and there's humor. We have to, you know, find our way to humor and to our own creativity. We're all creative beings. And kindness in the midst of terrible cruelty. You know, we even have to worry about ICE in our communities and, you know, and our children going out and being stolen and the cruelty that happens. But overall, I believe this because I love being around the children and watching them, and they are our hope and they carry that. And we can't give up, and we have to develop and take care of our gifts and take care of each other.
2: Well, speaking more or thinking more about political leadership right now, one of your poems, it's titled When Love Came Down, and it references, of course, the legendary musician, guitar player Jesse Ed Davis, and you refer to a trickster, as you describe, as sitting in the seat of power. And, you know, it's pretty obvious, Joy, who you're writing about in that role. And it's interesting how you're able to weave some of these different narratives into these poems and get people thinking about all these different elements of what's going on and what's happened. But I'm curious why the trickster, of course, is a central theme in throughout many different Native American stories and legends. And I don't think I've ever heard that analogy used to describe our current political leadership. Tell me a little bit more about that thought process.
3: I wrote that poem, A Rabbit Is Up to Tricks, and there's a version of it on my album out from Folkways, Insomnia and Seven Steps to Grace. But I was thinking too about how, you know, clowns, they serve a certain purpose, tricksters, and that you often see them near the seat of power because we learn ultimately that any power, whether it's held by a leader of a country or a tribal nation or in a family, it's to be shared. It's not to be misused. And then it struck me after performing this poem many times that, whoa, sometimes the tricksters wind up in the seat of power, and you know it's not going, it's something has gone awry. Like in that poem, which we, it was part of the Jesse Ed Davis tribute concert, and you know, people walked out. I saw different people walk out when I read this. And that particular stanza is, we're back at the same trick, we're back at it in the same trickster tale, only now the trickster is sitting in the seat of power, giving orders to destroy everything we work for, to tear it all down so he can own what he will never be able to drag with him into the spirit world. And it's, you know, it's, we all watch this play out. And the tricksters, though, if you remember in the trickster tales, they're always revealed. You know, it's always revealed, the story. And I suppose they have a place in the story, too. I mean, I think about that now, to show us how not to behave.
2: Joy, have you ever had, or is it common for you to have audience members just get up and leave when you read a poem? What was your reaction when that happened?
3: I've had it happen before. It's not unusual. I mean, I try to say things in a way that makes openings, but people don't always want to hear. They don't always want to hear a story that doesn't go along with the American Dream story.
2: Another poem that really struck a chord with me is titled Creation Theory. And you talk about you and your younger brother. And I think the reason it resonates so well with me is it reminds me of my own relationship with my older sister, who was and has always been very much of a protector for me in the way that it sounds like you were for your brother. And we also grew up in a dysfunctional home, and we suffered a lot of tragedy at a young age. Are you okay talking a little bit more about your brother and how he inspires your work?
3: This is one of my favorite poems in the book called Creation Theory. And, you know, we all go at some point, and you get to my age, and we were joking. A bunch of us were laughing because we saw each other and said, oh, you're still alive. And then we laugh. But you know, this brother, you know, he was a, he drove semis. He liked to party a lot, and very lively, very, very bright in his own world. But and so we would see each other once in a while, but our lives were so different, but yet our love, we loved each other deeply. And you know, it was a good death. I mean, we were there, the sister, I was there, my other brother was there, he's gone now, my niece was there, the people he wanted there were there. And I was surprised he had lasted that long. He had a lot of strength, but, you know, his body was so worn down. It felt like his spirit was strong, so his spirit was dragging his body around. And so we were there when he left. And so it was a good thing. That it was, you know, in that sense, it was a good death. And I didn't mean to write a poem. I had to write something for his memorial, and those can be the hardest things to write. And then this poem came out, and it's one of my favorites, period.
2: You painted the book's cover art, and you did an interview for People magazine in which you described it as one of the first paintings you've done in over 50 years. And we talked a little bit earlier. I know you're doing a lot more painting. So can you describe the cover art for our listeners, since we're on radio, and what inspired it?
3: Yeah, you can find it on, you know, if you Google Cloud Runner Joy Harjo, but it's a rainbow figure. Now, this came out of, there's a story in Girl Warrior about the rainbow and the clouds. And this all relates to, my daughter was half Acoma Pueblo and is very close to her family. And they have a in their mythology, in their stories, that those who pass bring rain. And so I have my own things since I was a child around clouds and rainbows and so on, and those elemental figures. And so it comes out of that. And her name, Rainy Dawn, I mean, it was a name to bring rain, you know, a very Pueblo, if you will, name. And actually one of the, at the beginning, I include Leslie Silko. When she was born, she put her name in her novel Ceremony in this line: he stood and watched the rainy dawn and knew he would find her again. But you know what struck me one day recently was that I had no plans to write poetry, and I love poetry and singing and language, but I always sat in the back. I never said anything. I was very quiet. And I started getting into poetry by being around Native poets and going out, you know, with Kiva Club and hearing these eloquent testimonies of people speaking to extraction companies that showed me that the land and the plants and all were, that's part of our genealogy too, in our families and our peoples. So that got me into writing poetry, but I realized it was around the time Rainy Dawn was born that I went full into being a poet. And now that she's gone, I've started painting again. It's just kind of interesting. And I also wanted to add, before she passed, we worked on a book of poetry together. And Magic City Books has it. And we worked on it. It's called Survival Instincts. And I wanted to make sure she had it in her hands before she passed, that she could see her poems in a book. So it is available, called Survival Instincts, because Rainey was a wonderful beadwork artist, and she was also a really good poet.
2: Pecho, pecho, let it rain, let it rain. That's what they say at Laguna. I think they might say it at Acoma sometimes too. The final poem, Joy, in the book, it was written by your daughter when she was in high school.
3: Mm-hmm. Yes, she went to, I was teaching down in Tucson, and she stayed with me. There's a long story about how I met with her. She had taken off with her boyfriend from Rehoboth, and they met, they took off together, and then a meeting was brokered with them, and they came in. And I realized that if I took her back home, she would run off, and she was not street savvy. And I looked at him, so I took them both back with me. I took them home with me, both of them. And then we moved back up to Albuquerque to UNM. I had a job there, and she went to New Futures School, a high school for teenage mothers. And this poem appears in her poetry collection. And it's every day it is always there, whether in mind or body, whether I want it to be or not. Sometimes it's like being haunted by a constant presence of sometimes happiness, sometimes anger, but it is always filled with love. That love is my protector. That protector is my mother.
2: That's a beautiful, beautiful. She must have been, what, like 17, maybe 16 years old when she wrote that?
3: Yeah, she did the same thing I did. I was a teenage mother, 16, and I had my son at 17, and she did the same thing. And so she was probably about 16 or 17 when she wrote that poem.
2: All right. Joy, we're going to take another break, and we'll come back and we'll have you read another poem. I think Goodbye Pork Pie Hat, if you're okay with that. And maybe another poem if we have time for another reading. It's up to you. And we still have the phone lines open for any listeners right now. You can join this conversation with Joy Harjo, former U.S. poet laureate, musician, artist, poet, all of the above. 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
1: 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I'm Sean Spruce, and we're talking with writer, poet, and musician Joy Harjo. 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You can also check us out on social media, Facebook, Instagram, Blue Sky, and Threads. And Joy, goodbye pork pie hat. It's on page number 46. Love to hear it.
2: Okay, I have it. And so this Goodbye Pork Pie Hat is a classic jazz tune written by Charles Mingus for his friend Lester Young when he passed. And Lester Young was an amazing horn player. And so I also want to say that Muscogee people are part of the origin story of jazz. Congo Square in New Orleans was also a Muskogean village, a Houma village. And if you think about that and you think about it being the origin place, a kind of the mythical origin place of blues and jazz, well, there you go. And our traditional music has all of the elements of jazz, just FYI. So when I play jazz, I always say, well, I'm also playing Muskogee music. So these are my lyrics, and you can find this song on the Insomnia and Seven Steps to Grace album with Esperanza Spalding. Goodbye, pork pie hat. Where do the souls go when they reach the end of the song? A horn is a train riding the rails of sorrow to joy. Where do the souls go when they reach the end of the storm? There is no easy street in this city where my song makes living hard. Where do souls go when they reach the end of the show? After the rain, the earth drinks, feeds the heart with blue. Where do the souls go when they reach the end of the night? Dress it right, take a high step. You know the song, you'll get the girl. Her name is Goodbye. See you later, alligator. This song is done.
1: Joy, is this song a regular in your sets when you do your live shows?
2: Not really, but I should. You know, and what was so cool, and we recorded at the church studio here in Tulsa, was if you listen to the song, our version of it, you'll hear this song is done, and we all came together just perfectly right on point. This song is also going to be featured in a new film that will be out. It's premiering this spring at the New Orleans Jazz Museum, my favorite hangout when I'm in New Orleans. And it'll be the final song at the end of a movie on Lester Young called The President of Beauty. His nickname was The President, you know, his president. So I'm excited about that.
1: All right. Well, Joy, we got a caller on the line. This is Gopal in Albuquerque, New Mexico, listening on KUNM. You're on the air, Gopal.
3: Yeah, I was just wondering about, like, kind of, again, your writing process. You talk about how, like, you kind of write to move through and like understand different things you're going through in your life. And I was curious, like in terms of turning those thoughts and that process into like a book of poetry, like how much are you going back to these poems, editing them, rewriting them, or do they tend to be in relatively untouched condition from when you first put them down?
2: Oh, I do a lot of revision, not necessarily after the book is out, although what's happened at times is if I perform a poem a lot, it might veer from the written version because speaking or even singing something, there's different cadences and so on. So some, like I get called, people will say, well, you've revised, remember, or there's a line you're missing from da-da-da-da-da, and it's like, yeah, well, you know, it didn't need that line anymore. But, you know, I think of revision or writing or creating something whether it's a song or a painting, it's like listening. You're involved in deep listening. Like this one painting I have, if I showed you, I did this in a writing class once, and I showed all of the drafts I went through, and a student in that class, it was at UNM, who had been having the hardest time doing anything, when she saw that, she came back and wrote the best poem, one of the best poems in the class, because she saw that there was a process. And I think of it as a process, again, of listening, and then I refine, you know, because I want it to work. I want it to be balanced. You know, all the things you like, the architecture, et cetera. I mean, all of that comes into play too.
1: And Joy, are there ever poems that you just nail them the first time out, one draft, and you just know, hey, that's it. I got it. It doesn't need any additional editing, no additional work.
2: Some of them are almost that way. You know, they come out, you know, it's like kids being born. Some come out really fast, you know. Some, you know, there's all this drama, you know, like Crazy Brave, my memoir took 14 years to write. And there's a whole story about that. Poet Warrior, the next memoir came out different. It was different, came out different. I have a memoir due now, and it's working a lot like Crazy Brave. I've probably on my fourth or fifth draft of the opening. It's just different. But some things do, like, like the lullaby poem at the end, the last poem is, it was sort of like that. It was, I mean, I revised, but it almost came out as it was.
1: Mm-hmm. That lullaby poem, it really makes, because sometimes I talk to my sister about this, and we think back about like our childhoods or like really good memories. And I always just think like, somewhere in another dimension, is that world still there? Are we there as children, living our lives? And I just always wonder, like, is there another dimension? Is that possible? Because it's so, I tend to be very sentimental, and I reflect a lot on my past and my childhood. And I want to ask you about another poem from the collection, Joy, When Love Came Down. And here's a quote: "An artist with words and music who knows how to use it is a warrior who can step in and out of the imagination." Break that one down for us. And again, this in and out of the imagination and the meaning there, the symbolism.
2: I think that's what poetry and being a creative artist shows me, is that, one, there's time is not linear, and it may not even be circular. I think it's more like a spiral. And I think the past is there. And I think it takes different forms. Just what I've seen from dreams and from writing and going into that place of the imagination, where I will hear the best lines. I mean, it's like, so what do? Do you sit down and map it out and you know what you're going to say? No, I don't always know where I'm going. Otherwise, it would ruin the experience. Like in creation theory, the last two lines are, in the last part of it, it says, when I lean back into those years when our father fathered and our mother mothered, and I think, that is so cool. Where did that come from? I don't know, but I was engaged in listening, you know, with the realm of imagination, which is timeless. There's no time there. And that's what our art does, you know. It holds, poem can hold many different times, many different layers of time. And that's one thing I like about it. Like in that poem, Creation Theory, for instance, it's holding that baby, my brother who is a baby. It holds that line, a baby who is already an old man, who even before kindergarten would search the house for cigarette butts to smoke, empties to glean the last drops of liquid high. It holds the brother leaving, who I love, who I still love so much, and I still hear from him now and then. You know, there's so many layers of time. And if you look at art again, I mean, if you look at art again or listen to a song, you know, a lot of them do that. They hold time and they move time around. And you sometimes, in some art, you can hear layers of time.
1: I also really like how in between the longer poems you have, and I guess I would best describe them as like interlude poems. They're short, just maybe two or three verses, or not, you know, like one verse, two or three lines. And they're really poignant. There was one on page 42 that really struck a chord with me, because you describe the family house and what that means. And tell me a little bit more about those poems that kind of blend these larger poems together and how you chose those ones for those specific points.
2: I call them cloud pieces, and they are in between the poems. And that comes out of an idea I had years ago, and I've done it in many of my books since, is that it's an oral tradition. And so sometimes you don't always just speak a song, or you often there's a history that goes with it, or there's something said. And this one is one of my favorites because I can hear my daughter's, I can hear her voice in here. It's like, your home is still there in memory, while with the turquoise Pendleton, the family pictures of babyhood, graduations, and accomplishments, the children's artwork hangs on the walls, and the pottery your grandmother made decorates the shelves. That's where I go in my dreams. I tell you what we've been up to since you've been gone, and you laugh and tell me that you are not gone. Where I am, you say, we are still together. You just don't understand, Mom. One day you will. And I can really hear her. I can really hear her saying that.
1: Anyone who's lost a loved one can just relate to that poem. It's so strong. It's so moving. It's so powerful. Just great job here, Joy. I mean, all these poems are just absolutely outstanding. And I do want to talk a little bit about some of your other projects. I know you're touring a lot. And you've been on some panel discussions. You were at Santa Fe Indian Market talking about protecting hickory ground from grave desecration. Yeah. So, I mean, gosh, you've got a lot going on.
2: Yeah, I'm really happy about a couple of projects we have going on here. I have a First Nations Development Loose Fellowship, and that's already given back so much. It was my project. The proposed project was to interview Muskogee culture bearer artists and to do 10 one year and 10 the next. It's a 2-year thing, and we've got our 10th scheduled, and I've got a young Muskogee woman, my sidekick, Ariana Clark, is helping me. And some of the interviews are in Muskogee, some are mixed, and some in English. But the stories, I mean, that's what is so astounding. I like to interview everybody, and everybody has a story, and there's things that you don't know about people, and they're so beautiful, and people's bravery in the midst of things and their lives. That's what's been so astounding about it, is to hear these stories. Then we're going to compile them in a collection, both for the families and and to hold, for the future. But it was also to put together a collection for curriculum for young Native people as part of a curriculum, an idea for a curriculum. But that has already given back so much. We're still in the middle of, we got to collate them, transcribe, and everybody gets to look over them. And some people are ready to go. They want to continue. So we figure this project will go on and on. Past the 2 years, because there's so many people, so many stories, and everybody has a story. Yeah. So I'm excited about that one. And yes, our ongoing, I'm a member of Ojibova Hickory Ground, and we have an ongoing story where our mother ground in Alabama was set aside as a national historic site was dug up, another group, Porch Band Creeks, dug up our relatives and built a casino over a place that was considered one of the most sacred sites and historic places in the Southeast.
1: Okay. We also talked briefly about the new children's picture book titled Gathering the Light, but I want to ask you a little bit more about that, because it tracks a girl and her dog throughout the course of a day. And it's a reminder to readers about the power and responsibility of simple actions. Are these tasks that this girl encounters, are they something you connect to?
2: Yes. Well, I looked at this figure, and it could be a girl or I think of it as a girl or a boy. I mean, the figure, I think it is a girl, but it looks like it could be either one. And I like that. But as I have an author's note, as the illustrator is an Anishinaabe artist, Mangishig Pawistekli, and he's done an outstanding job here. But what I pass on here is what I've learned from many people the elders in my past. I've learned from many teachers in my life. Like I say, starting with my parents, my mother, who taught me kindness and how to cook. My father taught me sensitivity to birds and their messages. The son was a teacher. And many, as I say in here, many of the elders have taught me we are all part of a great ceremony that happens every day, sunrise and sunset. And that, you know, the light, and you open the day with gratitude and with prayers for others, and you close it with letting go, you know, letting go anything that might have harmed you or any harm you may have done to others. And I've thought about that, and I try to do that. It reminds me, too, what I need to, you know, keep in practice. But think about it. If we were to let go all that, you know, all of our anxieties and the harm, all of that every evening as the sun goes and let it all go, we would have much better health, because we tend to hold on. You know, it's like, what do you do with those things? We
1: right.
2: have to work them out. We're all working them out collectively in this, what I call the story field. And so this book was to help, especially to help us remember that.
1: Now, it was published 2 weeks ago, so it's already available to the public. What's the feedback been so far, Joy?
2: Oh, it's been really good. I mean, I haven't, you know, seen much. I did a small children's event when I was in Albuquerque. And no, the response has been excellent, especially with the images. And I think one of my favorite parts is she's with her. Oh, yeah. And then that little dog who so faithfully guards you. See, she sits next to you, breathing the light, thinking her dog words of love and thank you. There's this little dog that accompanies the character all through the book.
1: The illustrations are fantastic. Yeah. Joy, thanks again for coming on the show. It's always a pleasure to interview you, taking time out of your busy day. Best of luck going forward, and I hope you have a great day there in Tulsa.
2: Okay. Thank you, too, all this time, Native America Calling, for your support. Thank you.
1: Thank you. We'll be back tomorrow to talk about traditional foraging on National Parks land. Until then, I'm your host, Sean Spruce. Hope you enjoy the rest of your day.

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1: Broadcasting from the Hip Hop Weekly Studios, I'd like to welcome you to another episode of Civic Cypher, where our mission is to foster allyship, empathy, and understanding. I am your host, Ramses Ja, and today we got something really special in store for you. So be sure to stick around, because later on in the show, we are going to hear from the one and only Senator Mark Kelly, who's coming on the show to discuss a couple of things he's working on, the Educators for America Act and the Building Community in America Act, to expand pathways for Americans to serve as teachers, mentors, and volunteers. You know, there's a lot of conversations being had these days about what is being done. And obviously, with all the levers of government in the control of the Conservative Party, people are interested in knowing what the Progressive Party is up to. And so Mark Kelly is here to talk about that and other things. But up first, we are going to have a guest on, Dr. Corinne C. Wilson, who will be discussing the importance of local politics as well as a primary pathway to community improvement. And she's going to, you know, talk to us about her own journey. She hails from the original site of Black Wall Street in Tulsa, Oklahoma. So let's get to her right now. Dr. Corinne C. Wilson is an educator, advocate, and proven leader committed to building a stronger, safer, and more prosperous city. As a distinguished sociology professor and former dean of retention and engagement at Tulsa Community College, she has spent nearly three decades creating opportunities, strengthening communities, and helping others succeed through education, public service, and civic leadership. Here to discuss the importance of local politics, as well as a primary pathway to community improvement, we have Tulsa City Council District 1 candidate and lifelong Tulsan, Dr. Corinne C. Wilson.
2: Hi, good evening.
1: Welcome to the show, and it's a pleasure to have you on. It's been a long time coming, and hopefully we'll have a great conversation today. How are you doing today?
2: I'm doing wonderful. It's a little hot in Tulsa, but I'm excited not only about what is to come in Tulsa, but again, on a national level of how we can all civically be engaged in the next political cycle.
1: I love it. I love it. Fantastic. All right. Well, a lot of folks just come into the conversation, a lot of folks hearing your name for the first time. So do us a favor. Give us a little bit about your background. You know, let's tell the full story. Where were you born? How'd you grow up? Sort of what inspired you to adopt the path that you're on now?
2: Well, thank you so much. And a lifelong Tulsan, have lived in an area of town in Tulsa, much like me, African-American urban areas across the United States, where the median income hovers around 30 to 40,000, even in 2026. Okay. And so have the youngest of five, born to a single mother who was a housekeeper, but understood the importance of service. And understood the importance of education. And so with those building blocks and a religious foundation, I have set this pathway of service. And so when I say service, I mean you serve where you are planted. In high school, I was a mentor. I went to McLean High School. I don't know, some of you all may want to Google that, but it was a school that many thought students would not prosper. I'm from a community that they would say you wouldn't make it out. And so I have taken that commitment, the same drive, the same passion, attended regional college where I majored in sociology and psychology, double majored. And then I went on and got a master's in counseling. But I saw kind of the reflecting back on my community. I grew up in a time when you had gangs, you had were crack kind of came on the scene in the late 80s, early 90s. Sure. And so I knew I wanted to talk and again, use my gifts of studying and research and how I can make an impact on my community. So I went back and got a master's in sociology, emphasis in criminology and social inequality, and continued with my PhD in sociology, emphasis in criminology and social inequality from Oklahoma State University.
1: That's fantastic.
2: And from that time of service, my education, I was serving in the community, working at local nonprofits, but they had a regional impact, local think tanks where we were talking about how to solve those complex issues related to gaps, wealth inequality, looking at educational attainment gaps, looking at health gaps within our community. Sure. And so having done all of that, have worked in higher ed for many years, over 30 years. And so taking those sum total of those experiences, along with being a wife and a mother of a 28-year-old special education teacher, my husband's in education. And so service is in my DNA, yeah. if you will. And so I took all of those passions in alignment of being able to serve. I recently stepped down as a administrator, as you mentioned earlier. And so I have the capacity and the bandwidth to use my gifts, talents of research, human connection to serve and serve my community. And I would encourage any and everyone to understand the gravity of that. And just really quickly, I'm not sure many of your listeners, you know, you hear the word Black Wall Street across the United States, but this is unfortunately the place where it happened. Yeah. So the 1921 race massacre was a 34 block kind of decimated area. But the one good thing I would say is that resilient spirit still resides in people like myself and others throughout the city, throughout the state, and even on a national platform to want to serve. And so that's kind of why I'm here and why I am joining local politics. All right. I've always served on boards and I've always kind of worked in the NAACP. So that was kind of who I am as a person and my DNA. Sure. And so this is just the optimum time to do so.
3: I love that. And you know, I appreciate it because a lot of our listeners feel very involved, very connected to their communities around the country. So let's find the origin story for your political career. So what was it that inspired you to get into local politics? Because the world has been changing quite a bit. Feel very involved, very connected to their communities around the country. So let's find the origin story for your political career. So what was it that inspired you to get into local politics? Because the world has been changing quite a bit over the past

0: the fact, I mean, excuse me, the national platform and the national level of impact, I want to get very granular. And so my path forward to serve was at the municipal level, how you can impact the individuals that I see every day in my neighborhood, at the grocery store, at the local school event. You hear national policy, but it's important to understand how it, and I take it again from my background of service and of education, how all of those things kind of collided. And I would definitely say within the last 6 years, well, more than that, if you think about the 4 years prior to that, in
1: Sure.
0: the the Trump first Trump administration, how all of these policies are now really impacting Black and brown communities. And I think many people don't understand the gravity of how it impacts the seniors in your community or the children. And that's been a passion of mine when it comes to impacting the next generation. Those are individuals who paved the way for me. And I think it's incumbent upon my generation and those coming after to serve and serve the youth that are coming behind us.
1: Okay, fantastic. Here discussing the importance of local politics as well as a primary pathway to community improvement, we have Tulsa City Council District 1 candidate and lifelong Tulsan, Dr. Currency Wilson. So we're speaking about local politics, but maybe people don't really know. I mean, people think, president, Congress approves war, the things you learn in civics class, but maybe they don't know what actually happens on the ground level, the granular level, as you mentioned, with respect to local politics. So bring folks into that conversation. What can a local elected official actually do to improve their community? And
0: And so
1: what and specifically, what changes do you want to bring to District 1 in Tulsa?
0: And thank you so much for that question, because oftentimes in my door knocking and conversations with my neighbors, many have said the same question. What does a city councilor do? And when you think about your quality of life as it relates to streets, roads, sewer, utility rates with water, you think about your parks and recreation, how you can impact opportunities for economic development within your community so that individuals can make a livable wage. That is what happens at the municipal level. And so as a city councilor, when you think about opportunity, when funding comes down to help improve our parks so that children have an opportunity to learn literacy or agriculture or arts, right? Those funding sources come to particular communities that meet a particular threshold. And so it happens at that level that the city councilor helps make recommendations, build conveners of those who are coming into your community for economic development, whether it's a TIF package. And what we mean by that is tax incentives for large corporations coming into your community. So as a city councilor, you help make and craft the agenda for your community. And so that's the reason why it is so significant that many people don't consider in your community. And let me just say this, even though we don't make a specific impact on our educational system, if students can get to school without hurt or harm, get to the parks without hurt or harm, as it relates to streets, sidewalks, that is the most kind of important things that we do. But also, if you're talking about renter evictions, again, that happens at that level, or you're thinking about nuisance abatement or code enforcement. And so with those things taking place and looking at how funding comes in, it's incumbent, I mean, it is the responsibility of the city councilor to ensure that the residents are being heard, that they're being validated, and they're being seen and represented. District 1 is 35 square miles. And it is vast. It is predominantly African American, but we have a large Latino population, a large white population. It's very truly diverse. And I think many people don't really recognize the nuances of serving everyone within your community and making sure, because quality of life is the same. I think everyone wants quality of life.
1: Of course.
0: And that is what the city councilor does, and that is to ensure that you're being responsive. So, for example, some policy things that I want to do. I grew up when there was an opportunity for youth to have youth summer employment.

0: unemployment. That's gone away. And so we have a high youth unemployment. And with that high youth unemployment, it can also kind of spill over to many other different things. And so having something to do, third spaces. So I'm proposing there's a program where students are learning career, school to career pipelines and opportunities to work in trades, that, I mean, in trades and occupations that don't require AI. Okay. Right now, we do have some other initiatives that are taking place, but individuals need opportunities to be able to make a livable wage and learn a skill that can serve them far, you know, into their adulthood. So there's a program called Learning with the Wrench. And I would encourage anyone on this national platform to go to our website and learn more about it and maybe see how you can incorporate something like that within your community. And so as a city councilor, it is important that we understand not only what is taking place in the classroom, but also at home. In our neurodivergent community, I think about our students, it is so paramount that we ensure that we're providing policy to address our students at a local level.
1: I love that.
0: And also looking at our seniors. And this is something that's so important, whether you're talking about a national level. Mm-hmm. I'm launching a Keeping It in the Family housing, a legacy housing program.
1: Okay.
0: And so when you think about that, deed expo transfer. So thinking about, you know, your older relatives, how are they going to keep it in the family? Oftentimes, if you think about people losing their homes after an unfortunate situation where you lose a loved one, and it has to go to probate, as opposed to having that deed transfer process already in place. So you know that wealth generating, having property will stay within your family.
1: Okay.
0: So these are initiatives. And again, I believe in working smarter, not harder. These are initiatives that are taking place over in Denver, San Antonio. So this is on a national level of ensuring that, again, you keep it in the family. You keep that wealth generation opportunity within your family. So these are two specific kind of initiatives, whether you're talking about with the youth or you're talking about with seniors. As relates to code enforcement, I think about our seniors as they're getting older. I have a mother-in-law, she's 88. If someone isn't able to cut her lawn, they're going to give her a violation. That's $300 that she doesn't have because she's on a fixed income.
1: Sure.
0: So proposing programs where youth, our mentor programs, our youth involved programs could, again, learn that skill, cutting grass for our seniors. So it's twofold. It's teaching our youth a skill and an opportunity to make money, right? But it's also assisting our seniors so they don't get another fee for code enforcement. So these are initiatives that I think a lot of people don't kind of consider.
1: Okay.
0: And I think it is time to get back to the basics so that, again, we can surround our seniors and our youth and, again, make a visible and financial impact on our communities.
1: Okay, let's go with that. I like that.
0: Yeah.
1: So as you were talking, you know, you mentioned a couple of things that stood out to me. You know, when youth have something to commit their time to, you didn't go in detail, but the assumption here is, and it's based off of data and kind of what I've seen in terms of programs that have sought to reduce criminal behavior in youth. You know, when younger people have more to do, they end up getting in trouble less, right? So these programs, from what I understand, are programs you can implement on the local level and impact crime rates and impact, you know, all that sort of stuff, right? Housing.
0: Totally.
1: You mentioned housing and how, you know, parks and, you know, safe streets and that sort of thing will ensure that what education children can get will be well received, and there's retention in schools provided that there's a stable residence for mom and dad and the children. And, you know, if the streets are relatively safe, they can get there and get back home with the transportation, that sort of thing. So I love all of that. I think that's fantastic. But let's say, for instance, there's a person listening to us right now and they're loving what it is that you're doing and talking about, but perhaps they're overwhelmed with the idea of taking on that many tasks. But let's say they want to support you in Tulsa, or they want to support whatever candidate is running for whatever office in their city or their state. What advice would you give to someone who, maybe again, local politics isn't a possibility for them, but they want to be active and they want to support. What would you say to that listener, perhaps, if they're listening to you in your district? How can they support and make the community better?
0: So two things. One, I would say for Tulsa, go to votewilsonfortulsa.org.
1: Okay.
0: And sign up. You can sign up to join, and I call it the C3 movement, because it's community, mm-hmm. it's collaboration, it is change. And when I say change, I mean positive change that comes with an element of accountability, not an element of, it comes with accountability. Mm-hmm. Because the next city official, you want to, again, we all come with these ideas and these initiatives, but we want to make sure that the residents hold you accountable. So if you're wanting to get involved, you would go to votewilsonfortulsa.org. But if you're saying, I don't live in Oklahoma, I don't know about, but I do live in Texas. I do live in let's say, Dallas, mm-hmm. For example. How you can get involved with your local elections, you can either serve as a polling person.
1: Sure,
0: because
1: that's
0: again,
1: a good one. Okay.
0: I want individuals, whether you're a senior, to serve, because again, when I'm coming in for the first time to cast my ballot, I would love to see someone who looks like me.
1: Okay.
0: And unfortunately, as often as it is, they don't look like me and they don't always share my same political views, because I've noticed there's been a shift in those who are at your polling stations. That's one. But then two, go door knock for the candidate of your choice.
1: Okay.
0: You can phone bank. And if you want to, you can still phone bank for Dr. Wilson. I would love to have phone bank individuals who want to serve for my campaign. If you live in Phoenix or if you live in California. So there's opportunities to get involved. And if you think about the local elections, or you're talking about your school board or municipal or state, there's so many ways you can get involved. Dorothy Hyde had this very important quote, and I feel so inclined to share. And she said, leadership is not a title, it's not a status, but it is a response to need. And so if you see a need, whether you're in education, whether you're in business, whatever industry you're in or occupation, you have a role and responsibility to be responsive to the needs of the people around you.
1: I love that.
0: If you're a custodian, there's a gentleman here in Tulsa, Oklahoma. His name is Mr. Alexander. And I am going to share this when it happens, because this gentleman has been a custodian for many years. When I first started out my career at Rogers State College, I was there and I would see students. I would go visit high school students, and he was there. And Mr. Alexander goes to every city council meeting every Wednesday without fail. He goes, he makes his voice heard, him and his wife. They want to share their concerns for our particular community, for Tulsa, for North Tulsa, and that's where District 1 is. And so there's opportunities to share, even though oftentimes we're like, oh, I don't have the status, I don't have the title. You don't need a title. The only thing you need is the heart to serve. You can serve tutoring. You can serve in an after-school program, mentoring, you know, gardening, teaching the next generation how to garden. You are being responsive, and that's what leadership really looks like, being responsive to the needs of the people in your community and beyond.
1: I love that. Here discussing the importance of local politics as well as primary pathways to community improvement, we have Tulsa City Council District 1 candidate and lifelong Tulsan, Dr. Karinci Wilson. All right.
0: Yeah.
1: Okay, so next up, obviously voting is how people engage in a democracy. And this is a question I've asked a few times on the show. These days, people that follow the news realize that there is one facet of this country that has whipped up a lot of fear. It has been proven time and again in court that the fear is quite unfounded. But there is fear with respect to the fidelity of the elections in this country. And that facet in particular has done its best to use that fear to introduce intimidation tactics, voter suppression tactics, on and on. You get what I'm saying. Gerrymandering efforts, all these sorts of things. And people that have followed the news closely may feel like democracy has, they've given up on democracy. And they feel like, you know, this facet of the country has stacked now the election cards in their favor. Now, I have some thoughts on this, but I think that I should ask you, what do you say to a person that may have given up on democracy and feels like maybe I don't even need to go out there because there's no point, my vote won't matter? What do you say to that person? How do you get them out to vote for you?
0: So a couple of things. I think about, there's this, a colleague of mine mentioned, feel, felt, found. I feel like my vote don't count. I have found that I vote, it still doesn't matter. But it's so important. And so as I've been on the campaign trail, talking to non-voters, people that don't believe their vote count, or that it's just going to happen by happenstance, or that the powers that be are going to, you know, wield their power and they're going to change the vote, and all of these, you know, speculations and conspiracy theory. Mm-hmm. But I go back. I watch Eyes on the Prize. I don't know. There was a documentary. It was so powerful for me. When I was in the ninth grade, I had a history teacher. Her name was Carol Harris, and I, God rest her soul, she's passed. But she introduced me to Eyes on the Prize, and each year I took her for 4 years. When it didn't matter whatever history it was, she talked about the importance of democracy, civic engagement through utilizing Eyes on the Prize. So I hope that your listeners go back and look at it, because it invigorates me to no end about the power of civic engagement, specifically for those who feel forgotten, abandoned, left out. And so I say, I feel you, I understand. But if we do not exercise our right to vote, we have to, because it's so poignant. Can I give you a quick example?
1: Sure.
0: On the state level, we had a state question on the ballot, minimum wage. In Oklahoma, our minimum wage is $7.25 an hour.
1: Okay.
0: And three cities, Tulsa, Oklahoma City, large urban areas, voted for the raise of minimum wage.
1: Okay.
0: A large portion of individuals who voted it down were in rural areas.
1: Sure.
0: The vote, the ballot, you know, of course, didn't pass.
1: Of course.
0: But the sad thing is, if those who were registered voters would have come out to vote, it would have changed the trajectory of individuals being able to make a livable wage.
1: How about that?
0: And so I say that when I talk to again, my neighbors, and they say, I don't feel like it counts. But then I use examples of where if they would have exercised their right to vote, then it would have changed the trajectory of their financial situation with their educational outcomes. We're ranked 50th. And, you know, in the United States, Oklahoma, we're ranked 50th.
1: Right.
0: We're ranked fourth in women in incarceration. Right. I can go on and on when you think about health disparities and other kind of
1: There's
0: gaps on
1: educational.
0: It's asinine to say the least. But to say that you have to exercise. And let me say this. I vote in every election. Mm-hmm. I'm not even going to tell you how old I am, but I was excited when I turned 18. That I could vote, and I just impress upon young people and old that you have a responsibility, and only thing it can do is improve your station. It can improve your situation by letting your voice be heard. So I'm very adamant about voting, but I do acknowledge so many who feel abandoned and not seen.
1: Yeah. Sure. I was going to say, one of the things that I find myself saying, and I was kind of alluding to this a bit earlier, is that when it comes to elections, rather than disconnect and disengage, if you feel like your vote doesn't count, if you believe in a candidate or a policy or a direction for your community or for a country at large, I push back at the idea that disconnecting is effective. I push back. I think that that's the point where if you feel the cards are stacked against you and, mm-hmm. you know, the Republicans or whoever it is you think, you know, pick a boogeyman here, have stacked the odds in their favor, that's the time when you should show up and get everyone
0: and
1: else to show
0: in.
1: Up. Yeah, and you should pass a measure, or you should vote in a candidate with such overwhelming numbers that it is undeniable. Mm-hmm. And then on the other side of that, when you are in a position of power, then you can go through and ensure that things are properly framed for, mm-hmm. you know, future elections and your posterity. And so this is kind of one of the conversations that I've been having with folks around here. But we are short on time.
0: And I really want to say, let me just really quickly, I know we're short,
1: okay.
0: but it's our responsibility to not only educate, but bring along those individuals. And so that's the reason why, not just as a college professor, as a mentor, I impress upon the young people to serve and to give,
1: yes.
0: and to be engaged. I've had so many who are now saying, I'm going to vote this time. I'm going to vote. So it gives me hope. And again, excitement, because I know they're ready to engage.
1: I love that. Well, I'm sure there's going to be a lot more people that are excited to engage, and they might want to hear words of encouragement or just keep tabs on you as you continue to change the world. So do us a favor, let the people know how they can keep up with you, maybe support your campaign, websites, social media, everything you got.
0: Yes, join the C3 movement. When I say C3, you're supposed to say C3.
1: C3.
0: but it is community, collaboration, and change. 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VoteWilsonForTulsa.org. I am Dr. Corinne C. Wilson, and thank you so much for this opportunity to kind of share not only my platform, but my commitment to civic engagement and working for the next generation.
1: I love that. I love that. Dr. Corinne C. Wilson, once again, an educator, advocate, and proven leader committed to building a stronger, safer, and more prosperous city. Thank you so much for your time.
0: Thank you so much.
1: Stick around. We're coming back with Senator Mark Kelly right after this. All right. Welcome back to Civic Cypher. I'm your host, Ramses Ja. And now the moment we've been waiting for. Senator Mark Kelly is an American politician and a retired astronaut and naval officer. He is the senior United States Senator from Arizona, a seat he has held since 2020. He is a member of the Democratic Party. Senator Kelly recently introduced a two-bill package, the Educators for America Act and the Building Community in America Act, to expand pathways for Americans to serve as teachers, mentors, and volunteers. The bills bolster paid teaching opportunities and national service programs to boost recruitment with a focus on increasing the number of men participating. The legislation addresses teacher shortages, declining community engagement, and increasing concerns about loneliness and disconnection among young people. All right, Senator Mark Kelly, welcome to the show. How are you doing today?
2: I'm doing well. How are you?
1: I'm fantastic, my friend. Big fan of yours. Obviously, being from Arizona, we get a chance to see you here and there doing your thing, and it's a joy to have you on the show today. So let's talk about, you know, what you're up to. So honestly, you know, legislation is often crafted with the purpose of addressing a problem in society. And we talked about it just a bit, but, you know, for our listeners, can you explain perhaps in more detail the problem that these specific pieces of legislation are set to address?
2: Well, Ramsey, right before I do that, let me just say thank you for having me on.
1: Sure.
2: Been wanting to come on your show for a while. And, you know, I'm kind of still, I feel like I'm new to this. When you introduced me and said politician, I like shiver a little bit. I'm like,
1: sure.
2: Because it used to say, if you like Google my name, it would say astronaut or naval aviator.
1: Right.
2: And now it says politician.
1: Right.
2: So I don't feel like a politician. But I am trying to solve, you know, some of these problems because that's the job.
1: Right.
2: And one of the problems we're trying to address is the lack of male mentors and teachers in society right now. When I was in elementary school, I had a male teacher in the fifth and sixth grade and a really good science teacher in the seventh grade that the guy really looked up to. He was kind of tough and mean, but I think for the young boys, they saw him as like a strong male role model. The numbers have gone down dramatically. It was decades ago, it was about 35% of teachers were men. Today, that number is 23%. In some places, it's even lower than that. And it's the same for mentors. Programs like AmeriCorps and the Boys and Girls Club do not have enough men mentoring men. The list is really long for young men and boys that are looking for mentors. So we're trying to solve those two problems. So in one case, you know, what we're doing is paid training for teachers who are men. And in the other, it prioritizes, searching for, male mentors to get them into programs like AmeriCorps, as an example.
1: Sure. So talk to us a bit about what the effect of this would be. Like, help us envision society in terms of the health of the society where there are more men participating in these roles in the lives of young people.
2: Well, let me give you an example I heard from Scott Galloway, who speaks about this issue a lot in public on his podcast. You know, one example is if the male figure in a young man's life disappears, leaves the scene, that person is more likely to become incarcerated than they are to graduate from college. Mm-hmm. You know, as a very simple, way to understand, what it means to, and I'm not saying college is like, this magic, like measure of success, but just in comparison, that the loss of the male figure, a role model, teacher, parent, has a dramatic and negative effect on young men. And it's at a time when, young men are really struggling, spend much more time on their phone. They often don't think they have opportunity. They don't have opportunities for relationships like they used to because of social media. And the social media has changed that landscape. They often aren't competitive with women. And I want women to be successful, right?
1: Of course.
2: I've got two daughters. I'm about to have my second granddaughter. It's incredibly important to me. But young people now are really struggling.
1: Do you look at perhaps systemic issues around here? We have conversations about the Black family. This is something that, is often held up to Black people to say, hey, if you were to fix, the structure in the home, then, it would shape outcomes. And what we've seen in the data is that actually Black men are very involved in home life. And even Black men that don't live in the home with their children outperform other men of other races. However, there are some systemic issues that have been at play, at least in the Black community specifically, that have seen Black men taken out of the home. These could be the carceral system. This could be obviously the rates of violence in impoverished communities, et cetera. In addition to, some of the more modern things that you've discussed, social media and just kind of an evolving of the culture. Do you see any systemic issues that have been at play here that have kind of caused this dynamic to shift in terms of the numbers of male role models and teachers that are present in young people's lives?
2: Well, I think it is systemic. I mean, it's across the nation and across the board. It's just been a slow bleed of loss of male role models teachers. We've seen it over decades, and it took a while to see what the impact was. And the impact isn't great. Young men need to have men in their lives. And I think for and I'm even trying to do a better job at this, is, you know, try to, you know, in the limited time that I have, to be able to, you know, be a mentor, you know, to somebody who needs that, is a thing I think we can all do. I think all successful, you know, young or successful men should be looking for opportunities to help young men. But this didn't happen overnight.
1: Right.
2: It's not going to be fixed overnight. There's some things we can do to address it. My goal is to get this legislation passed. So this will have a positive impact on people's lives.
1: Here's hoping. I want to take a moment. The president of the Black Information Network is quite instrumental in, you know, helping the Boys and Girls Club of America. And he's a big supporter of many of their initiatives. And, you know, I'm hearing a lot of what you're saying today is a lot of what I've heard him say in terms of, like, the necessity of men in the lives of young males. I want to flip this on its head, though, because obviously we have a diverse audience here, and as near as makes no difference, half of them are going to be women. So talk to us a bit about what women's roles might be in this moment, and or maybe how women can support perhaps the men or the young people, given this new information and the disparities in the amount, the access, I should say, that young people have toward male mentors.
2: When you think about the school environment, you know, young men are often interacting with a lot more women who are teachers.
1: Okay. Sure.
2: And guidance counselors, in some situations, social workers are often, you know, women. And, you know, I think it's important for those, you know, women to identify, you know, the young men who could really use some mentorship and some guidance.
1: Okay. I'd go with that. Yeah.
2: Facilitate that. And the Boys and Girls Clubs, as you mentioned, are really a critical piece of this. I just had a couple of weeks ago, I had a bunch of Boys and Girls Clubs kids in here. I mean, they were like middle school age, maybe 9th grade, 10th grade, possibly. But boy, they spoke so well about what those clubs meant in their lives, how important it was, and how just such a positive thing that they got to participate in. We need more of that. You know, I tell you, I don't know what percentage of kids across the country have an opportunity to go to a Boys and Girls Club, but it's, I imagine, it's very, very low.
1: Yeah.
2: So investing in those programs are important to the success of this country. And, you know, that's what we, you know, I think we're all getting at here, is we want young people to be able to grow up and be successful and contribute in society, you know, have a job, a career, be productive, be able to have a family, you know, have an economic situation where they can raise a family.
1: Sure.
2: I got to say, you know, without, you know, getting too political about it, but, you know, this administration has really worked against hardworking people across the country by prioritizing the needs of billionaires and multimillionaires with tax policy. Yeah. That helps them buy their next private jet where they can depreciate it over a year, gives them a big, you know, tax cut so they can, you know, put another zero at the end of their bank balance. That doesn't strengthen this nation in any way. Wow. It actually is the opposite. Yeah. But, you know, this all starts with young people. I think the best money we spend as a nation, you know, after spending 25 years in the United States Navy, I worked at, you know, NASA for 15 years. The best money we spend in this country is spending it on education. I mean, that's, you know, that's my view. Because you get it back with the future success of young people.
1: So let's stick with education for a second, because as you mentioned, we're under an administration that has in our opinion, has been, if I put it mildly, problematic in the minds and the hearts of a lot of people, particularly historically disenfranchised.
2: I am with you.
1: So talk to us a bit about, I guess more generally speaking, how do you see the roles of teachers evolving now that the Department of Education has been moving toward, I know it takes an act of Congress in order to completely shut it down, but they're moving toward closure.
2: The Department of Education, they're trying to dismantle it piece by piece.
1: Exactly.
2: And the Department of Education also supports a lot of programs for kids that have disabilities. Mm-hmm. Those programs could go away. Hey, I think there's a movement here where certain folks in leadership positions, politicians, don't believe that there should be a good public education available for every kid anymore. And that is horrible. The strength of our nation comes from the strength of a good public education. I went to public schools. And in Arizona, by the way, this whole voucher scheme that they got going on, most of those people that get those vouchers
1: are wealthy people.
2: They are very wealthy and we're sending their kids to private school anyway.
1: Exactly.
2: And now they get it subsidized. And where does that money come from? Well, it comes out of the general fund, but it basically comes out of public schools.
1: Exactly.
2: When there's less resources to fund the public schools. So again, they're taking money away from people that don't have a lot that are going to send their kids to public schools. And they're going to use those resources to educate wealthier kids in private schools where their parents were already paying for the private school.
1: Sure.
2: That's not fair. And now there's a federal government program to try to fund more money into these voucher programs that could cost all of us tens of billions of dollars every single year, a federal program where you can donate, you can put some of your tax dollars, you get a one-for-one tax credit if you're willing to contribute some of your tax money, but it's fully refundable. So you get it back, which continues to undermine our public education system. And, who benefits most from the public education system? It's the middle class kids.
1: Yes,
2: or the working class people. They don't have the opportunity to go to some fancy private school.
1: Right.
2: So my hope here is we win in Arizona, that Democrats win back the House and the Senate. And with this governor, you're going to see a big change in that voucher program.
1: Okay. So let's talk about that. What is the likelihood of these specific pieces of legislation passing? And what can everyday, so it's a two-part, what can everyday people do to support this legislation?
2: Well, I'll get to that. The second part first here, to support it, make phone calls, write letters to other members of Congress, to senators, obviously not my office, because it's my legislation.
1: Yeah.
2: The likelihood of it passing, hey, I'm motivated to get this passed because this is important and it will change.
1: That's where it starts.
2: This is the United States Senate we're talking about.
1: Mm-hmm.
2: If NASA had the rules of the Senate, the rocket ship would never leave the launch pad. So, I try to live in the reality of the situation we're in. It is hard to get legislation passed.
1: Mm-hmm.
2: I've been very successful at it. It takes time, energy, a lot of hard work, not only by me, but my staff and other senators that will get on board. You do not, draft a piece of legislation, send it over to the floor and get a vote on it. It does not work like that. It takes time. You got to build support from outside of Washington, D.C. I've got to get organizations like, the Teachers Union is a good example behind it, and other other organizations to support it, to start talking about it. And then eventually there'll be a path to getting a vote. And then you got to get it passed in the House of Representatives. And then if there's any differences, you got to resolve them. Eventually it goes to the president for signature.
1: Yeah. So, well, We kind of had an idea, but didn't know if any of these conversations had started. But obviously, this feels like something that everybody can get on board with. And, you know, I appreciate you letting folks know, you know, some steps that they can take to help this legislation along its way, because that, you know, just bolsters, you know, the momentum behind it, you know, and so we appreciate that. Another thing that I wanted to just touch on briefly, because a lot of people are concerned, you know, in this moment, and you sitting where you sit and able to see, again, a United States senator, so not just from Arizona, but I think that this problem is quite pronounced in Arizona. You know, you might be able to offer some insight, and these are certainly conversations we've had on this show. Talk to us about the pros and the cons of the data centers. I know that in Arizona, you know, there's been conversations about the economics involved, of course, but obviously when it comes to like water and energy costs and things like that, in a place like Arizona, it's considerable. So, you know, just talk us through what people should know, what people should be concerned about, you know, what people should look forward to, that sort of thing, in your estimation.
2: Well, Ramsey, this is timing because I also have legislation next week I'm introducing to try to, you know, deal with this data center. And I think it's fair to say a problem.
1: Okay.
2: Across the country.
1: Yeah.
2: Challenges that communities are facing when these big tech companies come in and they want to build all this infrastructure. Mm-hmm. And in this case, we're talking about these data centers. I was on the phone with Mayor Gallego about this just yesterday. Talking about one that's already been built that's basically in downtown Phoenix. Hmm. That wasn't the primary purpose of the conversation, but it was that specific data center. But I was talking about my legislation here, which is intended to make the community and the people that live in the community, you know, the focus here and get a say in how these things, these projects are going to move forward. There are some incentives for the community if this is something they collectively decide they want to do. And there's also a smooth path for the developer to kind of leave and figure out, okay, I need to go somewhere else.
1: Okay.
2: Because this is not something that the people that live in this place want.
1: Sure.
2: People that live in these communities shouldn't have this imposed on them without getting a say in it.
1: Fair.
2: They
1: it's
2: do
1: more than fair.
2: A lot of resources. You know, there's the electricity use to run these, to run the computers, the GPUs can be substantial. Water usage as well, depending on how you're going to do the cooling of these data centers, is substantial. The size itself, the noise, there are all kinds of issues. Data centers should be put in places that, A, either the community is okay with it, because in some cases, there are places where they do want the construction jobs and the jobs in maintaining these centers. Right. But there are a lot of places that they are not welcome, and it shouldn't be imposed on them. So we need to figure out better ways to do this. My legislation is, I think, a good step in the right direction to try to fix a lot of these issues.
1: Right. Well, before we let you go, another thing that I think is on the minds and in the hearts of a lot of people is, you know, obviously midterms coming up. And there have been many things that have taken place over the past couple of years that would limit or weaken the power of people's votes. These people often, they don't look like you. These people are often women. They're brown and black people. They're, you know, on and on. You get the gist of it. And yet and still, these people are looking at this administration and viewing midterms as their next or their last real chance at pushing back against what, you know, by design is a push toward maintaining conservative power in perpetuity. To those people, what do you say as they head into midterms? What should they do? What should they know? What should they be prepared for? And how will they remain encouraged?
2: Well, I think you're talking about the people, because you said keeping conservative people in power. And there is a movement by this administration to do that. That's the SAVE Act. They want to make it harder for people to vote.
1: Correct.
2: And, you know, in our state, in Arizona, we've got a lot of people that live in rural areas, so it would become much more difficult to vote. They're trying to take away your power, you know. And, you know, this administration, more so than any other administration, wants to wield that power against the American people. They weaponize the Department of Justice. This president is gone to Fulton County, Georgia, and collected the ballots from the 2020 election because he can't accept lost. And he's trying to rig the system so it becomes more likely that the people that support him get elected in the midterms in the House and the Senate.
1: Right.
2: And if we don't stand up to this and don't fight back against it, makes it easier for them to win. And you say, you know, our next opportunity, yes, the next opportunity is here in November. Could it also be the last opportunity to take back some of our power and get some of the levers of government to hold this administration in check? I think that's actually a possibility. I am really worried about the 2026 election here and 2028 as well, when the White House, the presidency, is also on the ballot. So what should people do? They got to get involved. They got to get involved in issues they care about, candidates that they want to support. I'll tell you what, volunteering for a candidate and knocking on doors, making calls is really important. In close races, that is the difference between winning and losing. Mm-hmm. And Ramsey, this is not rocket science. It just isn't. It's just like which side is more motivated to win at any given moment. But when the system is about to be rigged against a certain group of people, you got to be, you can't sit on the sidelines and you can't wait. We're facing a situation where this president might send federal agents, you know, ICE or Border Patrol, to man polling stations to try to intimidate people from showing up and participating in our democracy. He's trying to take away vote by mail. And in Arizona, 80% of voters vote by mail.
1: Right.
2: I vote by mail. My wife Gabby votes by mail. You vote by mail. I mean, Democrats and Republicans both vote by mail. He's trying to take that away because he realizes that if you remove that, it gets really hard for certain people to vote.
1: Yeah. I think that your point is well made. And I think that we've seen, certainly with a lot of there's a newer, more progressive facet of the Democratic Party that has emerged in recent years. You know, I think it was kind of inspired by Bernie Sanders, but we've seen folks like Zohran Mamdani bring it into the mainstream. And the excitement and enthusiasm is one considerable element when examining these democratic socialists. But I think that their willingness to organize and their willingness to knock doors, as you mentioned, and get behind their candidate shows how these people can be competitive and win. I believe that there have been a number of there was a Democratic sweep in Chandler, Arizona, I read about recently. I know that there have been Democratic socialist victories in Tempe. And there have been other, you know, people that were really surprising, at least in the state of Arizona, but obviously nationally as well, because we've, you know, paid attention to these. I'm just, you know, these are folks you might be a little bit more familiar with in Arizona. However, your point, again, is well made, because, again, folks needing to get behind candidates that they believe in, knock doors, have conversations, challenging conversations. This is something that I believe in, and to hear that, you know, you're encouraging our listeners to do the same. I think that that gives us our best chance at really, as you mentioned, pulling back some of the levers of government, getting some control over what many people consider to be, call it a sinking ship, just to use a metaphor. So I do appreciate that. And I appreciate this legislation. I appreciate the work that you've done. It's a joy to see you out with your wife. You know, we were able, Q, my co-host, and I were able to see you a number of times. We actually met before. You might not remember because there was a long line of us. But, you know, when Kamala was running, and, you know, we'd see you from time to time at some of the rallies. The most I can say is you seem to be a decent man. You seem to be a family person. You certainly do love your wife. These are all things that, you know, we've been able to bear witness to ourselves. And I think the work that you're doing is just great. You know, keep fighting the good fight. It's people like you that help us believe that, you know, change is possible, you know, because you're in rooms we can't get into. And we do our best to share your stories on this platform, at least. And so just know that it all counts for something. And always feel like you're welcome to come back on the show. Again, it's just a joy to have you.
2: I'll come back anytime.
1: I appreciate you. Once again, Senator Mark Kelly, an American politician, a retired astronaut and naval officer, the senior United States Senator from Arizona, and our new friend. And we've just spent the past segment talking about his two bill package, the Educators for America Act and the Building Community in America Act. Before we let you go, let everyone know your social media, websites, anything that they might need to plug in with you, and keep tabs on what you got going on.
2: Well, the website's markkelly.com. Social media, you know, I think it's often like Captain Mark Kelly, or yeah,
1: that sounds right.
2: Senator Mark Kelly, you find it somewhere there.
1: All right.
2: I got it.
1: Well, thank you so much for your time once again.
2: Appreciate it.

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0: Hello and welcome to Background Briefing, available 24/7 at backgroundbriefing.org. I'm Ian Masters, and today we'll examine a number of stories and issues in the news. We'll begin with how, after the midterms, Democrats can purge and extinguish the many flavors of fascism in the Trump MAGA movement, from Hegseth's Christo-fascism to Vance's techno-fascism to Trump and his family's crypto-fascism, as this criminal regime steals from the state. Joining us is Lincoln Mitchell, who teaches in the School of International and Public Affairs and the Department of Political Science at Columbia University. He has written numerous books and articles about international affairs, American politics, and baseball. His new book is 3 Years Our Mayor, George Moscone and the Making of Modern San Francisco. And he's the author of the popular Substack, Kibitzing with Lincoln, where his latest article we will discuss is The Mistake the Democrats Cannot Afford to Make After the Midterms. Then we'll look into how the left has surrendered the moral vocabulary to the fundamentalist right and should rediscover the word evil and apply it to Trump and MAGA. Joining us is Susan Nyman, the director of the Einstein Forum in Berlin, an American moral philosopher, cultural commentator, and essayist. She has written extensively on the juncture between Enlightenment, moral philosophy, metaphysics, and politics. Her books include Slow Fire, Jewish Notes from Berlin, Learning from the Germans, Race and the Memory of Evil, and Left is Not Woke. We will discuss her latest book just out, Call It Evil, Understanding the Trump Era. Then finally, we'll investigate the claim that AI will destroy us all. We're not going to get into the technology, finances, or ecology of the question, but whether we can actually know that the threat is real at all. From polls and social media algorithms to the friendly AI assistant telling us to take our vitamins, we are constantly being tracked by digital companies who try to guess what we want to buy. These predictions can breed terrible harm when we believe them, from failing to vote or falling into conspiracy rabbit holes to giving up core tenets of our freedoms. Background Briefing's Anna Leia speaks with Oxford philosopher Professor Clarissa Velez, who studies digital ethics and privacy out of the university's Institute for Ethics in AI. She consults decision makers and serves on the board of Proton, a privacy-focused internet service organization. Her most recent book, Philosophy, Prediction, Power, and the Fight for the Future from Ancient Oracles to AI, draws a line through history and philosophy to ask us what we gain or lose by trusting people who tell us they can see the future, starting in the ancient world and running through the AI executives cozying up to the White House. And joining us now, Lincoln Mitchell, and his latest article is The Mistake the Democrats Cannot Afford to Make After the Midterms. Welcome to Background Briefing, Lincoln
1: Mitchell. Always good to be here. Thanks for having me.
0: Thanks for joining us, Lincoln. And what is the mistake that the Democrats can't afford to make after the midterms?
1: The mistake is that after a good midterm election, you know, winning, say, a 10 or 15 seat margin of the House, 51, 52 Senate seats, which are, you know, that's not money in the bank, but it's certainly possible, that the Democratic Party, the elites, the leadership looks around and says, aha, the crisis is over, right? Kind of a lower scale repeat of the mistakes Biden made after he got elected in 2020. Defeating fascism is a project that takes more than one or two good elections. And we know that because we had good elections in 2018 and 2020, and look where we are now. So the mistake is kind of an overconfidence and buying into that very deeply American idea that it just can't be as bad as it looks.
0: So how do we sort of describe the current form of Trump fascism? Because you've got different hues. You've got the Christo-fascism of Hegseth, the, you know, the white Christian nationalist racist. And then you've got, I don't know what kind of fascism would you describe exhibited by Stephen Miller, but you've got...
1: Well, Stephen Miller is you know, a white nationalist. There's a lot going on there, right? It's a complicated regime because you also have the tech fascism, which we really shouldn't overlook. And that's really central to what we're now hearing about this AI debate, is that the people funding, you know, Donald Trump and the MAGA operation are people from the tech sector with very, very dangerous right-wing ideas about how society should be organized. And then we have you know, what I call the crypto-gonics, just the people stealing as much money as possible, which is not necessarily an element of fascism. It is perhaps more particular to this regime. But all of that, and the law-breaking, all of that is a regime that will not give up power easily. And this is not a government that's going to look around after getting their clock cleaned in November, if that happens, and say, oh, we better start doing things differently. Quite the opposite. They're going to feel more threatened and may move in a more extremist direction. And the Democratic leadership that is not prepared for that is going to facilitate it and be caught without paying attention. It's going to get worse. We need to come out of 2026 just as worried about fascism as we are today. It'll be a good sign if the American people, you know, in a relatively small majority vote against it. But look, 40% of the American people are going to walk into the polling place on November 3rd or vote early and vote for this regime. And that means that we still have to understand this is a generational project.
0: Well, of course, criminality and fascism certainly go hand in hand with both with Mussolini and Hitler. But and I don't know whether you've seen or read Gil Durand's new book, The Nerd
1: Of
0: Right.
1: course, yes, Gil and
0: Yeah,
1: I go back. So, yes.
0: I mean that really does lay out the threat and the billionaires that are funding Trump. And
1: Yes.
0: the biggest donor in the last election was Elon Musk, and the same will happen in this election. What I'm concerned about, Lincoln, is that Trump is losing it so fast that we may have J.D. Vance, who's a protege of Peter Thiel.
1: Teal, yes.
0: We may have him getting on the job training before 2028.
1: I mean, yes and no, right? I mean, clearly, if Donald Trump were, you know, your elderly relative, you would plead with him to get help, right? But you'd probably have pled with him to get help long before he got old because he's not well. On the other hand, this is the United States of America, and in the United States of America, rich people live a long time. And, you know, I think we have to recognize that as much as you or I or anybody who has any kind of observation powers of observation whatsoever will look around and say, wow, this guy's in bad shape. To assume he's not going to be around longer is a mistake. I mean, actuarially speaking, billionaires live a long time. You know, I think we have to recognize that as much as you or I or anybody who has any kind of observation powers of observation whatsoever will look around and say, wow, this guy's in bad shape. To assume he's not going to be around longer is a mistake. I mean, actuarially speaking, billionaires live a long time. And he's not somebody who's

0: And you're talking about techno-fascism in the case of Vance, right?
1: Yeah, I mean, Vance really lies at the nexus of the techno-fascist and the white supremacist, right? He's less, he's facilitating the thieving and the corruption, but that's less in his wheelhouse than it is for like someone like the Trump sons, who are very much involved in the criminality, the thieving, stealing money.
0: But how come the press has fallen for the notion that Vance is the guy that tried to warn Trump against this ridiculous war that may be reignited soon, by the way, in a,
1: Well, I mean, I'm not sure it's ever really ended. Mean, that's an intriguing question. I think partially because the media wants to believe that, right? They want to believe, they told themselves this story about Trump in 2024, that he was anti-war and he was going to do things differently. And I think they desperately want to believe that. So Vance gives them a way to believe that. Also, make no mistake, Vance has invested a lot of money into having people believe that, right? Nothing appears in the newspaper by accident, right? And the newspaper, the website by accident. And when he is out there saying this over and over again, it breaks through. And I think, he will run on that, but it's hard to run on, I was against the war led by the president to whom I was completely loyal, right? And then in addition, don't forget that, one of the intriguing things I think we haven't thought about much is that if Trump doesn't run in 2028, whoever is running as a Republican will run with Trump lurking in the background, making Truth Social posts, undermining them, commenting about their appearance and all of that. So the Vance, if he is the nominee, or if it's Rubio or someone else, that relationship will be very strange going into next year, or 2028, not next year.
0: So, Lincoln, on the Sunday program, I interviewed Norm Ornstein, who's written a piece on the to-do list. And his basic to-do list, briefly, is one that the Democrats have to rediscover legislation, which is what the legislative branch should be doing. Number two, they should exercise the power of the purse and use reconciliation. Number three, they should investigate and use oversight. Number four, they should use the bully pulpit. Number five, rediscover, if you will, advice and consent in the Senate, particularly with confirmations. And number six, impeachment, not necessarily Trump, but the kakistocracy of a cabinet. That's Hegseth, Blanche, RFK Jr., Vought, Rollins, Patel, Carr, Burnham, Lutnick, and Pulte. What do you make of that
1: I agree with
0: to-do
1: some of it,
0: list?
1: and I don't agree with all of it. So first of all, legislating is nice, but let's be clear, they will not pass a single piece of legislation, right? So you only get so far. I mean, in 2020, no one cared about the legislation that Pelosi and the Democrats passed and didn't turn into law. So that only gets you so far. I think oversight, investigating, and documenting everything is going to be very important. I would not confirm a single federal nominee or a single federal judge. And I think I would stand absolutely strong on that. And as far as impeachment, you can do the investigations. Once you start doing the impeachment, even if it's not of Trump, you better be able to succeed. And I'm not convinced they will be able to. So if you believe, that Trump is going to allow, let's say 15 Republican senators to go along with impeaching Kash Patel or someone, yes, you should do it. But until then, you should not. So I and again, as much as it is extremely necessary but not remotely sufficient to win back the House this year. And that is, I think, what people miss here. This is, what are we going to pass laws to like change the ethical behavior? This is a criminal operation. They don't follow the laws. Stephen Miller and these people understand we are in post-constitutional America. The establishment Democrats have to begin to understand that themselves. That doesn't mean that you commit acts of violence. It doesn't mean you act lawlessly. But you stop pretending that we're going to win back control of the House and we're going to be able to meaningfully change their behavior. This is a first step in a longer project to try to do that.
0: So, how do, assuming that the Democrats take the House and possibly the Senate, that some of the worst damage is being done by the Department of Justice, which has become Trump's private law firm,
1: Yes.
0: and they're hiring all these terrible MAGA people. And we've seen some of the judges that Trump appointed, or through, and particularly the Supreme Court justices, but also Judge Eileen Cannon, who covered up the documents case down at Mar-a-Lago. Those kind of people, like Cannon, they're bringing in all these young MAGA lawyers. I mean, how do you undo that damage?

0: You undo that damage by first beginning to recognize the extent of the damage, right? If you had a Democratic president in a constitutional America, you could undo that damage relatively quickly. But you're not going to undo it until that happens. But you have to understand that this is part of a longer project. We need to come in. If the Democrats ever get the presidency back and this country is functioning, two things that are not a given, they have to understand the system is deeply broken. Because no matter what you do, as long as this is lurking around the corner, right? Now, after 2028, Trump will be sufficiently old and infirm that the party and the country will have moved on. But as long as MAGA fascism is lurking around the corner, this will always be a threat. And that raises the extremely difficult challenge of not just how do you win back power, how do you get in, but how do you defeat this movement? How do you eliminate it? How do you make them so unpopular that they're not relevant anymore? And I don't know the answer to that question. But I know that the answer begins with recognizing that question, recognizing that we're not just in this place of, oh, we'll win a few elections, we'll pass some, laws like we did after Watergate. And I think, look, I'm not being critical of Norm Ornstein here because I think he's onto a lot of good things, but I'm just not as optimistic. I think we have to really prepare for a very, very long fight. And November of 2026 is a huge step in that direction, but it's only that.
1: So, given that you mentioned earlier at Lincoln that 40% of the Americans will still vote for Trump, what do you make of some of the defections? That some of the right-wing bloggers and others that have been in the MAGA fold are now to either turning against him. Joe Rogan and others are being critical of him. How much is that something that's encouraging in the sense that his own people, who he conned. I mean, he ran as a populist, but has only taken care of the billionaires. They're the only people he cares about, and is stealing as much as he can, along with his family. So these people that voted for him really have been taken to the cleaners. I know it's difficult for people. If you buy a lemon, a car that's a constant in the shop being repaired, some people just simply can't admit that they've been taken, and they just keep throwing good money after bad. Where do you see that situation?
0: First, it is these defectors are very important. It is very important to encourage these defectors because it weakens the regime. I've seen this in many countries where I've worked, in authoritarian regimes. Once people leave, it can create kind of a snowball effect, particularly towards the end of this administration. It also puts a test on the people who've been in the opposition the whole time, right? To say, oh, you finally figured it out. But we have to be open to that. I think on the more the less level of less famous, not the leaders, but the individuals, we have to say, I'm sorry you were lied to, rather than how could you be so stupid? Even though we want to say, how could you be so stupid? We're better off saying, I'm sorry you were lied to. Let's think about how we can move forward together. The other thing I would add is a lot of the people who are leaving Trump are leaving him and they're moving in even more right-wing directions, right? So, Tucker Carlson has broken a little bit with Trump. I hardly would see him as an ally in this, just as an example.
1: Right. Well, Lincoln, we've run out of time, but I thank you very much for joining us here today. I appreciate it.
0: My pleasure. Happy to help out. Look forward to chatting again.
1: Definitely. And again, I've been speaking with Lincoln Mitchell, who teaches in the School of International and Public Affairs and the Department of Political Science at Columbia University. And he's the author of the popular Substack Kibbutzing with Lincoln, where his latest article is The Mistake the Democrats Cannot Afford to Make After the Midterms. We're going to take a brief station break and back, looking into how the left has surrendered the moral vocabulary to the fundamentalist right and should rediscover the word evil and apply it to Trump and MAGA.

0: Welcome back. I'm Ian Masters, and this is Background Briefing, available 24/7 at backgroundbriefing.org. And joining us now is Susan Eymann, who is the director of the Einstein Forum in Berlin, an American moral philosopher, cultural commentator, and essayist. Her books include Slow Fire, Jewish Notes from Berlin, Learning from the Germans, Race and the Memory of Evil, and Left is Not Woke. And her latest book just out is Call It Evil, Understanding the Trump Era. Welcome to Background Briefing, Susan Eymann.
1: Glad to be here.
0: Well, thanks for joining us. And possibly the most evil people in modern history are Adolf Hitler and Joseph Stalin. And together they cooked up the Hitler-Stalin Pact, which began World War II. Some commentators and analysts today are comparing the deal that Trump just made with Putin to get diesel into the United States to lower the price, which will never happen. And at the expense, of course, of selling out Ukraine, he even went so far as to say that the Ukrainian people should get rid of Zelensky. So it may be a little overwrought, but do you see a comparison there in terms of...
1: I'm afraid I'm going to have to absolutely question the premise of your question, okay? Mm-hmm. To say that Stalin and Hitler cooked up the pact to start World War One is... World War II. I'm sorry, it's an extraordinary misunderstanding of history, and just about any good history of World War II will show that Stalin tried very, very hard to sign a non-aggression pact with the other allies, because he knew that Hitler's first victim was going to be the Soviet Union. There's a very good new book out called World Enemy Number One by the German and American historian Jochen Helbeck. But even before Helbeck, it was perfectly clear that Stalin did not want the pact with Hitler. But when all of the other allies refused to do a non-aggression pact with him, he went to Stalin because he knew that at the state that the Soviet Union was in, it absolutely could not defend itself. It didn't have the military capacities. It didn't have the industrial capacities. So I'm very sorry, but that's a mistaken premise, you know. Now, Putin and Trump are in a very different situation. Putin started a war of aggression, which, according to the Nuremberg trial, was the greatest possible evil because it contained in it all the other evils. So he started a war of aggression against Ukraine. And Trump is, as usual, in his completely incompetent way, doing what he thinks will bring him the most money and power. That's his only criterion for acting on anything. So I think that's an evil compact, but I don't think it's the least bit comparable with the situation of the Molotov-Ribbentrop Pact.
0: Well, there's no question that Trump is a greedy grifter, and the beneficiaries of this deal would be Trump, his family, Jared Kushner, and Witkoff and his family, and Putin knows that. And every time Trump gets on the phone, by the way, he has these long conversations with Putin on a regular basis. There is no readout. It's never happened before in American diplomacy where the presidents can have private conversations. So it's an extraordinary situation. Were you about to say something?
1: No, I agree. I know that. And yeah. There are so many extraordinary things he has done which have never been done by the president of any democratic country that it's hard to keep track of them.
0: So in terms of Trump's evil, I mean, Bertolt Brecht wrote a play, The Resistible Rise of Arturo Hui, where he tried to reduce, and we started talking about Hitler, perhaps incorrectly, but nevertheless, he portrayed Hitler as a small man, and we tend to judge tyrants by the scope of their activities and how many millions of corpses they pile up but not who they are as human beings. And he reduced Hitler down to a small-time mafiosi trying to capture the cauliflower concession in the Chicago markets. So is that appropriate with Trump? Because he's clearly a very small man. He's got the most powerful job in the world, but he's deeply insecure and needs constant ego gratification. So are we mistaken in keeping, and the press does this all the time, they take him seriously. They have, both in the first term and the second term, they've treated him as the president, treated him with that respect, etc. But only sort of lately are some of the obvious descriptions of Trump starting to emerge in the political discourse, the extent to which people are even questioning whether or not he's a traitor.
1: I agree with you. The press has, by and large, been a great disappointment, particularly in the second administration. In the first administration, I know the Washington Post counted 30,000 lies, and then they stopped. Of course, in the second administration, Bezos is kowtowing to, the owner of the Washington Post is kowtowing to Trump, like many of the other billionaires. But the European press has also been disappointing for me, at least the pieces that I read, some British press and some German press. And I am surprised that they're not more alarmed. I mean, speaking of small men, there was a wonderful cartoon on the web yesterday when Navi Pillai won the Nobel Peace Prize, depicting Trump as a baby trying to jump. She was holding the medal in over his head, and he was jumping and crying and trying to get it. You know, and then he goes and puts sanctions on the ICC. I mean, it never got smaller. So, I mean, I don't... I tend to reserve the word evil for ideas and actions. I don't think it's particularly useful to go around and trying to figure out, you know, is this person evil or merely very bad? But I think that Arturo Uy really applied much better to Trump than it did to Hitler, although there was a sense in which they were bandits. And I think one of the things that Brecht was doing in that play was exactly what Hannah Arendt was trying to do in Eichmann in Jerusalem. That is, you know, make us realize, which I believe is very true, that the most dangerous forms of evil are not, you know, giant, demonic, cruel people, but basically small-minded human beings going about their business and simply wanting not to get in trouble and not taking any stands on anything.
0: Well, it's not just Trump, of course. It's a kakistocracy of a cabinet that he has. And some of the more outrageous things that have just happened are his so-called Secretary of War, Hegseth, who's clearly dangerously out of his depth. And it's a horrible person. He has now called for a public execution to be live streamed, which will, you know, the guy that they're going to shoot in with the firing squad is a jihadi. And all that will do is turn him into a martyr and give aid and comfort to other jihadis. But Hegseth, of course, has no concept of strategy. And then the other evil person, if you will, in the administration is Stephen Miller, who is responsible for the ICE thugs that are rounding up people and warehousing them, making life so miserable for them that they'll self-deport. It's a policy of deliberate cruelty in the name of the American people and the taxpayers who are funding this private army to a massive degree. You've obviously got the people in charge of ICE and DHS, Mark Wayne Mullen and Tom Homan, are obviously a pair of thugs. But what do you make of Stephen Miller? In other words, are people that are smart and educated and consider themselves intellectuals, are they more evil than sort of the dull thugs?
1: Well, I don't know if you've had a chance to take a look at the book, But the focus was very much not on evil particular people, but on ideas, okay? And my question is not, which person is more evil, but what are the ideas in our culture which have allowed us, either in the case of, some portion, small portion of the American public, to re-elect this man, but in the rest of the world, as you yourself said, to accept him and not to, cry out in anger. Now, Stephen Miller is an excellent example of someone who believes those ideas. He did a television interview, ooh, maybe 4 months ago, in which he said to Jake Tapper, who was asking whether he was breaking international law, which they do all the time, and he said, international law, all those things are niceties, but in the real world in which we live, the only thing that matters are strength and power, and those are the iron laws of history. Okay, now I have no idea whether Stephen Miller knew that he was channeling Carl Schmitt, the Nazi jurist, very, very influential legal philosopher, including since the war, which I always find very bizarre, but he still has an influence. There is nothing in the world but strength and power. In fact, he even said after the war, crimes against humanity are the crimes done by the Germans, and the crimes for humanity are those done by the Allies, and that's the only difference. Okay, so his only idea of politics is you have different warring groups, and that's that. There is no morality. The other thing that Miller was channeling in that speech, which has been quoted a number of times, is Thucydides' famous speech of the Athenians, in which the Athenians say, the strong do whatever they can, and the weak suffer whatever they must. And that was said before the first recorded genocide in Western history, as the Athenians wipe out the Melians because the Melians don't want to join their empire. All right. So this is the kind of thought that we're going back to with the Trump administration. What I did in this book was to trace the way thoughts like those, which are absolutely philosophical. I mean, when Stephen Miller says this is an iron law of history, it's not an iron law of history. It's a philosophical claim. It's an old one, but it's also something that you can question. But if you hear that something is an iron law of history, many people are disinclined to question it. We are surrounded by all kinds of ideas that we don't even take as ideas, but as banal truths. And it's that the acceptance of those kinds of ideas that have allowed us to accept the Trump administration and all the people who are part of it. And just the banal claim of, oh, well, everybody's really just out for himself. This is why Trump's followers can call him authentic. Although everybody knows that he lies all the time, it doesn't matter. What matters is that he speaks out loud the views that other people cover up with certain niceties. And he just says and does them. And that's what people find authentic. We don't have George W. Bush talking about moral clarity anymore for a war on Iraq that was neither moral nor clear. We have somebody who says, oh, I want to go in and get their oil.
0: So let's talk about your latest book, Susan Nyman, Call of Evil, Understanding the Trump Era, which is, makes the case that the left has surrendered the moral vocabulary to fundamentalists and that good and evil are not religious concepts, but and that moral intuitions preceded theologies, and makes sort of broken down into three chapters, if you will. What's at stake, what convinced us, and ways out. So the latter, can we start with that since we're at a point now where politics may change in this country on November the 3rd. There's certain hope that the Democrats will take the House and possibly the Senate and stop this, drift, if you will, towards a form of American fascism.
1: Well, the question is very much which kind of Democrats take the House and hopefully the Senate. I think if that doesn't happen, I don't see a lot of chances for American democracy in the future, because he is ripping up institutions. It's already going to be extraordinarily hard to staff things like the Justice Department or the State Department, where career people who've spent their lives learning about justice or learning about diplomacy have all been fired. So there's already been done a lot of damage. But let's be hopeful, and let's in particular look at the kinds of Democrats who seem to be leading, and they are not the Chuck Schumer, let's do whatever we used to do. But they are largely social Democrats, or if they don't call themselves that, they're taking social Democratic positions. And I am very hopeful they won't be a majority in Congress, even if those candidates win. But I am quite hopeful that when I look at the way that they're galvanizing people, and not just young people, but many people who've just thought it really doesn't matter how I vote because it's, nothing is going to change. We need real change. We cannot have a more the same way. We cannot have the same ethics or lack thereof and the same cowardice that we have seen in Congress throughout the Trump administration. But at the moment, I'm actually living in New York. That's not where you find me, but at the moment, because I'm traveling on book tour, but I'm living in New York, and it's extraordinary to see how much Zohran Mamdani has changed in, not even a year, the mood in New York by doing very concrete things. And people believe in his integrity because he refused to surrender his position on Gaza. And that made a big difference because people are so used to the idea that politicians surrender their principles as soon as they threaten to get them in trouble, that people thought he would give up under pressure, and he didn't. And of course, international opinion, fortunately, is turning on Gaza. We realize that whatever we want to call it, there are war crimes being committed that nothing can justify. And that played a role, but more so for Mamdani, was the question of, do you ever stand up for a principle when it might hurt you or not? And he did. But he's also doing real things to improve the city of New York. So his example has been extremely inspiring to other candidates, and I'm hoping that we're going to have a blue wave.
0: So just in closing, you also live in Germany, Susan Neumann. So what's happening with the AfD, and particularly with the fact that Vice President Vance has basically praised them and almost stumped for them? Elon Musk has certainly stumped for them. And Bill Gates described Elon Musk as the richest man in the world, killing the poorest children in the world. I don't know how that puts him in the lexicon of evil.
1: The situation with the AfD is really complicated. Of course, it was awful that the Trump administration has supported them. And since the first term, by the way, the ambassador to Germany during Trump's first term was out stumping for them, in a regular way. I'm not sure that that helped him, but it's a terrible look for the rest of us. problem with the AfD is they do have some real complaints that the other parties are not responding to. East Germany has been an object of contempt. 1.7% of all the leadership jobs in East Germany, in leadership, whether that's business or politics or universities or media, 1.7% of them are actually East Berliners. And that's shocking. And it shows that they really are not treated equally to other people all these years after reunification. So that's one explanation. I think it's the best explanation of why the polls are higher for them in the East. And even Francis Fukuyama, who I never thought I would quote, just wrote a piece saying that after a visit to the East. Of course, that's not the only problem. When governments are not, satisfying their citizens, the easiest thing to do is always to stir up hostility towards immigrants. There would be housing if the immigrants weren't taking it, that sort of thing. That's happening all over the place.
0: Well, Susan Nyman, I thank you very much for joining us here today.
1: You're welcome. Glad to be here.
0: And I've been speaking with Susan Nyman, who's the director of the Einstein Forum in Berlin. Her books include Slow Fire, Jewish Notes from Berlin, and her latest book just out is Call It Evil, Understanding the Trump Era. We're going to take a brief station break. We're back with Background Briefing's Anna Leia speaking to the Oxford philosophy professor, Clarissa Velez, discussing her latest book, Prophecy, Prediction, Power, and the Fight for the Future, From Ancient Oracles to AI.

0: This is Analea for Background Briefing. Good luck opening your phone and not being told that AI is going to destroy us all. Between the environmental infrastructure drain of the data centers to the very threat against humanity as we know it. That's one prediction, one way of looking at the future. But we can't get away from predictions writ large. Our digital devices are constantly monitoring us to try and guess what we'll want to hear and buy and believe. They're trying to suggest who we'll love and where we'll live. These predictions exist throughout our digital lives, but are most prominent to us when we ask AI a question. Besides the creep factor, is that a problem? So today I'm speaking with Carissa Vailes, an Oxford philosophy professor at the university's Institute for Ethics in AI. She advises governments about AI and studies digital ethics and privacy. Her most recent book is Prophecy, Prediction, Power, and the Fight for the Future, from the Ancient Oracles to AI. And that traces the nature of prediction from the Oracle of Delphi to Silicon Valley to Washington. And this is on top of her 2020 book, Privacy is Power, Why and How You Should Take Back Control of Your Data. And she edited the Oxford Handbook of Digital Ethics. And she's also on the board of Proton, the Swiss-based company that strives to give people a privacy-forward, encrypted internet interface. You might know them from Proton Mail, their email. Now, in her book, she asked us to draw the line between what we know and what is being predicted and sold to us as truth. She argues that our belief in predictions can sometimes be fine, like when we carry an umbrella if the weather app says it will rain. But more insidious is our reliance on technology that exists to track and predict us, from dating apps and social media feeds, to product recommendations, to criminal justice suggestions and deciding who gets an organ. And more than that, Americans and people around the world are being governed by people who deal in prediction at our peril. And this latest book, she quotes sources as varied as Epicurus and Phoebe from Friends. So I'm thrilled to invite her on. She's a bibliophile and generally a delightful writer herself. So Carissa, welcome.
1: Thank you so much for having me.
0: Just to start off with the fun stuff, how worried should we be about these statements that AI will destroy humanity?
1: Not very worried. One of the good news about prediction is that human beings tend to be exceptionally bad at it. And it's quite reassuring to study the history of predictions just to see how bad we are and how we get it wrong time and again. And incredibly, our optimism about prediction doesn't seem to waver, even in the face of evidence that we pretty much always get it wrong.
0: So yeah, predictions aren't just about the people who are saying them. It's about the listener too. So we're giving predictions weight. What is our role here?
1: One of the interesting things about prediction is that we intuitively think of it as a kind of glimpsing of the future. But that assumes so much, and so much that is questionable and arguably wrong. It assumes that the future is already written and that our job is to be able to discover that script. When, in fact, most of the future is unpredictable, partly because it's unwritten, and it's in part up to us to build that future. And when we make predictions, we are contributing to that building of the future, even when we're not realizing it. And so, for example, when a teacher predicts that a student will do well, it's more likely that they will do well, in part because that influences everyone's expectations, and the future partly gets created through expectations. And so even though we shouldn't be very worried about extremely grim predictions about AI, we should be worried about what AI is doing now, the kind of harm that it's producing now. And more importantly, we should get busy building the future that we want to build in. We should get busy building the future that we want to inhabit, because whatever we build today is the home in which we will live tomorrow.
0: Great. And at this point, I think I'd love to define the term because we've said prediction a lot, but I mean, what is the difference between predictions, forecasts, estimates, and then just straight up marketing?
1: I tend to treat those almost as synonyms. Prediction roughly is an assertion about what the future will look like. Although more and more we use prediction to mean something like a filling in of the blank. And I suspect this has to do with our being influenced by AI and computer scientists and engineers and how they view the world, because machine learning essentially is a predictive machine in the sense that it deals with a lot of data and it projects the data that it doesn't have based on the data that it does have. And it can be about the future, but it can also be about the past or about anything else. And still, we call it prediction. Now, what exactly is a prediction more philosophically? It's a kind of speech act. And this term comes from the philosopher J.L. Austin, who argued in a book called How to Do Things with Words that there are sentences that don't describe the world, even if they sound like describing the world. So when a parent tells their child to clean up their room, they're not really describing the state of the room. They're making an order. And in the same way, when somebody describes the future, it sounds like a description, but in fact, it's more often than not a veiled command or order. Sometimes it's an educated guess at best, but more often than not is something like wishful thinking, marketing, and there is often a veiled command, even with very simple predictions. So if I tell you it's going to rain this afternoon, I might actually be saying you should take an umbrella or we should postpone that walk that we had planned. And certainly when it comes to predictions about human beings, they tend to be quite normative. So when we listen to tech executives make predictions about the future, typically they involve them having a lot of power and their product being the most important product in history.
0: In the book, in the historical section, you made it pretty clear that politicians and prophets have always had this close relationship. I mean, sometimes emperors would throw them off the cliff if they didn't say the right thing, but sometimes they would keep them as like almost like talismans or pets. Is that what's happening in the modern political system, especially here in the US?
1: Yes and no. In the past, it could be very profitable and make you very popular to be a prophet, but it was also quite dangerous, as you said. It's quite striking how many important prophets end up being thrown off a cliff or a window. And the irony is that, of course, if they were that good at predicting the future, they might have avoided that fate. But today, it's become extremely cheap to be a prophet in the sense that you have many people throwing predictions right, left, and center. And when those predictions don't come true, there's no accountability. Or when they come true at the price of them creating the reality that they're purporting to predict, again, there's no accountability. And that's a problem because predictions can be very dangerous. People can live or die because of a prediction. On the other hand, yes, there are similarities, more similarities than I feel comfortable with, because even though the Oracle of Delphi and astrology and AI are very different technologies in the mechanisms that they use, the political role that they play is not that different. And it's so common to see prophets escorting leaders and being too close to leaders in history. And we're seeing it yet again, of course.
0: And I want to share the blame a little bit between politicians and prophets and journalism. So, in the US, we are in the run-up to another election cycle, and my news feed is flooded with people's ideas about what will happen. And I can't help but think back to 2016, and the New York Times said Hillary Clinton had pretty much like a 95% chance of winning. What role do you see political polls playing, and how should we be viewing these predictions that we're going to be flooded with over the next almost month?
1: I tend to be quite skeptical of polls, partly because it's very easy to get it wrong. It's very easy to not select a representative sample, it's easy for people to lie because they feel embarrassed or they feel something like akin to rebellion, and they don't want to let the world know how they feel. But even more fundamentally, why do we have polls at all? Like, why do we want to influence people's behavior on the basis of what other people think? In an ideal democracy, you would want every citizen to be as informed as they possibly can and to vote according to their conscience. Human beings are social beings, and we get influenced by what the crowd does, but very often that's not in our interest, not individually and not collectively. And many times, when people think that a candidate is going to win, that influences to either not vote for the candidate, even if they would vote otherwise, because they think, oh, they're going to win anyway, and I don't need to get off the couch, or to vote for someone else, or to vote for them instead of someone else, even if they would prefer someone else, because that someone else they think is not popular enough. So it distorts democracy in ways that I don't think are very helpful. So what can you do if you're a journalist? Let's suppose that you have pressure to report on the polls. Something very important to do is to remind the population of just how wrong polls have been before, and that it's our duty to vote and to never take for granted that the poll is going to get it right.
0: And looking at what's possible in this world, I know that you advise governments, I believe you advise companies and other decision makers about AI. And I'm wondering what regulation is possible, what regulation is desired, and why?
1: Very broad question, and we could, spend a year answering it. But to give a brief answer, any kind of regulation is possible. We've regulated every industry in the past. There's no reason why we can't regulate this appropriately. And many of the regulations in other industries are a good kind of guideline. So, for example, if a company commits a crime, the company is responsible for it. Who exactly? Well, it's a combination. First of all, the company as an institution might face a fine, they might lose their license, but also the relevant people who made the relevant decisions. So, just as an analogy, if we think about the Volkswagen scandal in which the company essentially cheated on the reporting of the emissions and the measuring of the emissions that their cars were producing. Eventually, four people were charged and faced justice, and the company faced consequences as well. So at the moment, we're very used to tech companies not facing pretty much any kind of consequence. But that's a choice, and that choice can change. It's also a matter of applying adequate regulation to the design of algorithms. So, one thing that I think we should regulate as a priority is surveillance. Mass surveillance leads to authoritarianism. You cannot have democracy without privacy. And the practical question that we're asking right now, as we surveil the population like never before, other than in authoritarian regimes, is how much surveillance can a liberal democracy take? And I don't want to find out. So that's one thing. But the other thing is, what do we want algorithms to do in the sense that what should be their objective? And it seems quite clear to me that when we develop algorithms to be maximally engaging, it becomes a very toxic thing because we get engaged by false stories and false news, and because we get engaged by content that is outrageous and that makes us mad and that worries us. But that's by design. And just like we regulated food not to be maximally addictive by, for example, containing cocaine, We can do the same with algorithms. It's not that complex. Sometimes we make the simple complicated, and that's partly because we buy into the narratives of technology companies themselves. One of the things that I would like to see more of is not allow tech companies or tech executives to set the questions, because when they set the questions, they're already partly choosing the answer. We should set the questions. And for example, I think the question is not how dangerous AI is, but how dangerous have these companies and these people become? But to end on a more interesting note, I think that when we look at the history of regulation, often it's the best regulation comes about not as a result of top-down reflecting by policymakers, but a company does something different, they improve practices, everybody ups their standards as a result, and then it becomes a minimal requirement from the point of view of regulation. And ideally, that's what I would like to see. I would like to see one company do things different, come up with AI that is safe, that is respectful of privacy, that is respectful of autonomy, and then everybody saying that is like such a better product, and then regulation making it a minimum standard.
0: Yeah, that's a fantastic hope for the future. I won't call it a prediction as much as a wish, maybe, or a potential hopeful. And I just want to end a little bit on possibly the nitty-gritty of what regulation might be. I believe you were on Computer Says Maybe, another podcast, about saying that there might be a chance that companies won't be able to sell our data. I think that the data collection is really at the heart of not only our legitimate fears, but our extremely emotional fears as well. Is there a world in which our data could stop being something that's on the marketplace?
1: Absolutely. And even in the most capitalist of societies, we agree that there are certain things that are off the market. We don't buy or sell organs. We don't buy or sell people. We don't buy or sell even the results of football matches. And we don't buy or sell votes because that goes against the spirit of democracy. And for the same reason, we shouldn't buy or sell personal data. Personal data should be able to be shared for good purposes and in the benefit of data subjects. But when we sell personal data, we pretty much sell access to people and access to influence, and that distorts democracy.
0: Carissa Velez, thank you so much for coming on with us today.
1: It's been a pleasure. Thank you so much.
0: If you'd like to hear more from my conversation with Carissa, please check out backgroundbriefing.org or find us anywhere you get your podcasts. She is a fantastically smart woman with a lot of things to say. And again, it is Carissa Velez, an Oxford philosophy professor who is at the university's Institute for Ethics and AI. She advises decision makers about digital ethics, and she researches that as well as privacy. Her new book is Prophecy, Prediction, Power, and the Fight for the Future, From Ancient Oracles to AI.
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0: Greetings, Puerto Rico. No colony, no war zone. Militarization, displacement, and a struggle for self-determination. I'm Mimi Rosenberg, and this is Building Bridges. And today we return, we build bridges to Puerto Rico, a people confronting colonialism not as history, but as a living system of power. It is there in the unregulated fiscal control board known locally as the Junta. It is there when land and housing become commodities for wealthy investors while Puerto Ricans are displaced. It is there when people endure water shortages while an enormous luxury development called Esencia seeks to transform Cabo Rojo. And it is there in the renewed militarization of Puerto Rico and the Caribbean. But Puerto Rico is also a story of resistance. From the fight against Esencia and for water, land, and housing, to the continuing struggle against militarization and for independence, Puerto Ricans are asking a fundamental question. Who has the right to determine what happens in Puerto Rico? Washington and private capital, or the Puerto Rican people themselves? And there is an even larger question. Can Puerto Rico's struggle be separated from Palestine, Cuba, Venezuela, and the peoples of the Caribbean and Latin America confronting military power, sanctions, intervention, and dispossession? Our first guest is Dr. Sonia Santiago Hernandez of Madres Contra la Guerra, Mothers Against War, a longtime activist against militarism and colonialism. Sonia, it's so good to have you with us again.
1: Thank you so much for having us. Madres Contra la Guerra, Mothers Against War.
0: Well, Sonia, why don't we begin by, again, grounding ourselves in who are the people that are involved in Madres Contra la Guerra?
1: What happened was that I've always been a pacifist, and I was against the Vietnam War. I was a 17-year-old when I joined forces with about 28 other students, and we did a hunger strike for 36 days in order to get the ROTC out of the Puerto Rico the university campus. And from then on, I was always trying to join forces with pacifists, understanding that colonialism from the United States is the source of our militarization. Because when they invaded us in 1898, they imposed citizenship, the United States citizenship in 1917. And from then on, thousands of Puerto Ricans have joined the military of the United States, unfortunately, to invade other countries. But at any rate, unfortunately, my son, who was 21 at the time, joined the U.S. Army, and he went to Iraq with the U.S. forces. And I wanted to transform this anger and anguish in an organization that would prevent other youngsters from joining the military. And so we started to recruit. I founded it on May 1st of the year 2003 on International Workers' Day, because I understood that my son joined the military because he was unemployed. Like many other youngsters, they see in the military an option. Since 1973, it is supposed to be voluntary, not mandatory. However, that is false, because the reality is that people from poor neighborhoods, youngsters that want to improve their quality of life, they believe the rhetoric that the recruiters tell them, and so they join. If you look at the socio-demographic characteristics of those that join the military, they come from poor neighborhoods. So Mothers Contra la Guerra started several campaigns. One was to prevent other youngsters from joining the military. So we started doing picket, organized picket lines in front of the military recruitment centers. We knew that upon their return, they would face a lot of problems getting the health services at the VA centers, at the hospitals. So that was another mission. So we started to accompany those returning from Iraq or Afghanistan, or even from Vietnam, the Gulf War, in their demands at the military centers, the VA hospitals, etc.
0: Sonia, let me just intervene for one moment and just ask you, as you had mentioned and went back to the Vietnam War, to what extent did the military incursions in the island of Culebra, in Vieques, which was being shelled by the U.S. Navy and left behind a radioactivity, people getting carcinomas of all kinds, etc. To what extent did the abuse and use and invasions and so on of the U.S. military throughout the history of Puerto Rico have something to do with people gravitating to this organization and what is going on today as well, which we'll talk about in a moment with the further militarization of Puerto Rico? Was that part of your experience and the experience of everybody in Puerto Rico when it comes to militarization and the U.S. wars?
1: Well, the reality is that the whole island of Puerto Rico is militarized. Unfortunately, like you well mentioned, Culebra and Vieques were used for over six decades for the training of the military forces, of the U.S. military forces and their allies. So people from military men and women from NATO came to practice in Vieques. And unfortunately, from the 1920s, the training of the military forces, of the U.S. military forces and their allies. So people from military men and women from NATO came to practice in Vieques. And unfortunately, from the 1920s on, they

0: Ceiba, they displaced the Guayacán community in order to take the whole area, 41% of the Ceiba territory, to build the biggest naval station in the world, and so forth and so on. The whole island is militarized. Now, you ask a very important question, and that is, how well do the people in Puerto Rico identify? Unfortunately, a lot of people in Puerto Rico see it as a blessing. I must say it, because that is part of the colonial mentality. And they see the military bases as a job opportunity. It is very shameful for me to share with you. This past week, it was announced that over $60 million are paid by military personnel in rent in nearby communities next to the bases. But what they do not say is that the U.S. has never paid us a penny for the use of our land, our air, space, our water, for the inventions. It is shameful for me to share with you that from Puerto Rico, they have invaded, for instance, in 1989, Panama, in order to extract Manuel Antonio Noriega. And as soon, you know, in January 1st, 3rd of this year, from Puerto Rico, they also sent a military command to get Nicolas Maduro and his wife, Celia Flores. So Puerto Ricans are starting to wake up, because a lot of people are realizing that the military damages our land, our air, our sea. And you say over the Ceiba, I mean, Vieques has 23% more cancer rates than the rest of the island. In Ceiba, it is been provided by even the EPA that it is contaminated with forever chemicals and others. However, people don't look at it the way we would like it to do. You know, I would like them to request a cleanup, a real cleanup, because, for instance, what they do is they explode mines and they explode missiles, and underground they put barrels of contaminated material, and that contaminates our water reservoirs and our land. It is terrible. It is a colonial mentality. Franz Fanon explained it very well in The Wreck of the Earth.
1: As we were speaking, I just got a text from, I believe, a friend of yours and a friend of mine, Jose Alfaro. And he said, please ask her, to what extent is the Independista movement active in the mass movements that are going on? And are they also active in the organization itself that Sonia is a part of, in terms of railing appropriately against the continued and accentuated militarization of Puerto Rico to encumber or destroy, if you will, the Latin America and the Caribbean, and certainly to prepare, possibly, hopefully not, for an attack on Cuba?
0: About this struggle is that we are united against the militarization of Puerto Rico, and some whenever we have an activity, it is joined by many, many independentistas from different angles, those that believe in the elections, those that are communists, those that are not communists. I mean, it is Christians, non-Christians, Muslims, Buddhists, people of not a specific agnostics. The thing is that we have to join forces in the defense of our environment and in the defense of our youth. And, you know, we're being displaced. We have a lot of solidarity with Palestina, because as you are aware, there is an ethnic cleansing going on. And in a different way, Puerto Rico,

0: But very similar, Puerto Rico is also being displaced. Our youth do not find housing because the market has been open to entrepreneurs, capitalist, neoliberal capitalist people that come with, and they don't pay taxes because we have a government that is very to the right, very near to Trump's agenda. And unfortunately, our voices sometimes are lost in that big void of the government. But at the community level, I would say that our youngsters are opening up their minds. And I share with a lot of youngsters, whenever I go, wherever I go, we speak with youngsters, and it's beautiful, the solidarity. Interestingly enough, there has been an awakening by a musician called Bad Bunny, and Residente, Calle 13, René. And those people have been very good in communicating to the youngsters our plight for a better society and for self-determination. I wish it was more political, of course, but at least it is a seed that sometimes germinates.
1: Well, I can't help but ask, since you mentioned Bad Bunny, who certainly gave us one of the more anti-racist, anti-colonialist presentations we have ever had, much less about the Caribbean, Puerto Rico specifically, in one of the most chauvinistic of sports endeavors, and that was the National Football League during its major contest. And Bad Bunny set up this incredible, incredible Puerto Rican barrio, or perhaps farming situation, which gave perhaps the first elevated, anti-racist, anti-colonialist look at the wonders of, as it's known often, the Enchanted Island, the island of Puerto Rico. So I want to know if you could talk a little bit more about the impact culturally of Bad Bunny on, as you began to, raising the consciousness of the youth of the island. And is that being raised towards supporting the independence movement, a non-colonialist status for Puerto Rico?
0: Well, he endorsed an alliance of two groups that were very important in the past elections for governorship and for the legislature. It was La Alianza, which was the fusion of two very important political parties, the Partido Independentista Puertorriqueño, which is a Puerto Rican independence party, and the Movimiento Victoria Ciudadana, which is a grassroots community-based electoral group. Very important in our communities. So he endorsed the governor for the alliance, and the governor was Juan Dalmau, the candidate, and he comes from the Puerto Rican Independence Party. So I tell you, our youngsters listen to that kind of music, and he has several songs that encompass our feelings. For instance, we don't want Puerto Rico to happen like in Hawaii, because you know what happened in Hawaii was that they displaced the locals in order to get the capitalists from the United States, mm-hmm. who then voted for statehood. So we don't want that to happen here. The interesting thing is that you could go anywhere, and youngsters of all ages, even my grandchildren who are 11 and 10, they were singing his songs. So that was really, really good. So I think it is very important to join forces with youngsters. there's an awakening. And in fact, I talk to people, young people everywhere, and I was at a supermarket line this week, and I saw a young lady, she was being about 18 or so. So I started talking about politics, and she told me that she had voted for the Alianza, and she was very pro-Palestina, and that kind of thing. I tell you, about 20 years ago, that wouldn't happen that openly. Mm. I think that Bad Bunny was able to break through the consciousness of our youngsters because they see what's really happening in Puerto Rico. We have to educate them politically, not in a condescending way, of course, but just raising consciousness for them to join our forces in order to liberate us from the militarization and from the U.S. imperialism. Colonization in Puerto Rico is happening in many, many, many fronts, especially in the environment, in housing. I'm sure that Dr. Bernabe will touch on basis on those because it's very knowledgeable. But I tell you, I have hope.
1: Well, that you give us hope. Dr. Hernandez, one of the things that I was also asked to ask you, you're obviously this conversation stimulating a lot of interest, and I'm getting fast and furious, these texts. And they said, oh, ask her. How is the issue of independence, as well as the mass struggles linked to the war on Palestinians, as well as the war on Latin America, is there a similar sensitivity to the struggle against U.S. terrorism and its assault on Cuba?
0: That is great. That is a great question. There's so many. I mean, I could give an answer for 2 or 3 hours because that's such a great question. The globalization of the struggle, we are working on it. For instance, we are going to participate in Congress in Mexico in December of women, leftist women from all over the world that we belong to the Federation in International Federation of Women. It's beautiful. I'll tell you, the consciousness of all the people knowledgeable of what's going on with imperialism and colonization all over the world, it is a class struggle, absolutely. And the world is becoming polarized. Look at what happened in Brazil. Precisely yesterday, it's horrible. I mean, but you can see the polarization. On the one hand, you have the leftist represented by Lula, and then you have Bolsonaro on the neo-liberalism capitalist agenda. See what's happening in Argentina. See what's happening all over the world. In Palestina, unfortunately, people from all over the world are with Palestina. We Puerto Ricans, we are with Palestina. But the control that U.S. imperialism has on the military complex is terrible. The military complex is the one that is dictating the capitalist agenda in the world. And unfortunately, I wish we could see more people in the United States and in the capitalist countries organizing themselves around these issues and wanting to change the situation, because we in many countries would like your solidarity.
1: Well, let me ask you, since you mentioned solidarity, in the time that we have left for your segment, and we've also been joined, and you're welcome to stay on, by Professor Rafael Bernabe as well. But Dr. Hernandez, what are the agenda points today for building Madres Contra la Guerra. And what do you want from people in the diaspora? How should they relate to this, specifically Puerto Ricans in the diaspora, but all of us who are fundamentally anti-colonialist and anti-war? How do we support Madres Contra la Guerra, and to what end?
0: We have identified the irreconcilable contradictions within the situation of militarization in Puerto Rico, and we expose them. It is a big contradiction. It is irreconcilable contradiction to want a health situation for our people while supporting the military, because those are the ones that mostly use our water free of charge in the bases, and also damage our environment. So we expose that. We also expose, for instance, the situation of the youngsters that want, from a social democratic situation where they're poor, they're coming from poverty. They want to advance their quality of life. It is a contradiction, because that is not what they will find within the military. So we expose it, and so forth and so on. Those veterans that come upon their return, they find very few health benefits, because in Puerto Rico, I mean, the hospital, the only hospital here, which isn't even named Puerto Rican VA Hospital, it's called Caribbean VA Hospital. And when we accompany veterans, we see veterans from Mexico, from Panama, from the Virgin Islands coming here, because that's the only Caribbean hospital for them. That's ridiculous. Anyway, so we expose the contradictions. So I think the solidarity that we would like from the United States is for you to be cognizant of the situation that we are facing here pertaining the militarization in the island, and also to expose the contradictions that we face here. See, one of the problems, I think, that the American people have, the North America, the United States people have, is that they declare wars. See, but then, for instance, why is it called Vietnam War? It is U.S. war against Vietnam. Why is it called Iraq War? No, it's U.S. war against Iraq. See, I think by educating the U.S. masses, it is important to realize the role that the United States has been playing, not only in Puerto Rico, but in Palestina, in all over the world. And it comes with a big economic cost to the American taxpayer. So I think it is very important for the people in the United States to realize these contradictions, to expose them, and to, in that way, to help the world. Because the way that we are going with this militarization all over, it is going to become the end of the world.
1: And how can people, whether they are on the island or on the mainland here, continue to keep in touch with Madres Contra la Guerra and show their support, Mothers Against War? How do we do that?
0: Right. They can join our, we send a lot of information. We are in all the media platforms, the digital platforms like Instagram or TikTok. They can look us up, Madres Contra la Guerra. And also they can write to our email, madrescontralaguerra@yahoo.com. And just invite us. We'll be more than happy to talk in the United States. I think it's important. We went to the United Nations Decolonization Committee in June of this year, and we're planning to return on June of next year. And I think they're going to have like a forum or sort where we could participate as well.
1: Dr. Sonia Santiago Hernandez. We thank you so much for being with us. I'm Mimi Rosenberg. This has been Building Bridges. That's what we do. And stay strong, pay close attention, and organize, organize, organize.
2: Que viva la isla de Puerto Rico en mi corazón. 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

0: Serving San Diego from high atop Monument Peak in the Laguna Mountains, this is KNSJ, where you can hear Talk of the Town with Mike Aguirre Monday through Friday from 8 to 9 a.m. and 4 to 5 p.m. Our legacy shows occasionally feature the late Douglas Holbrook. 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That's Mike Aguirre's Talk of the Town, here on KNSJ Descanso 89.1 FM and streaming live online at knsj.org.
1: Welcome to the Radio Curious Archives. I'm Barry Vogel. Our story this week is about Ellis Island in the New York City harbor. Between 1892 and 1956, about 12 million immigrants came to the United States and entered the country through Ellis Island in the New York City harbor. Who were these people? Where were they from? What was their experience of getting to Ellis Island? And what was it like for them once they arrived there? In this archive edition of Radio Curious, we visit with Andrew Weiss, who I met in 1992 when he was the guide of a tour that I took at Ellis Island. At that time, he was also a doctoral candidate at Columbia University and a teacher at Barnard College in New York City. When Andrew Weiss and I visited in November 1992 by phone from his home in New York City, we began with the history of Ellis Island.
2: Ellis Island was opened up in New York Harbor in 1892, and it operated until about 1956, when the federal government finally closed it down. But it was primary years of operation were in the heavy years of American immigration between about 1892 and exclusion and restriction in 1924.
3: How many people came through Ellis Island?
2: About 12 million in those years.
3: So would it be fair to characterize immigration as an industry during that period of time?
2: Oh, certainly it was an industry. It was big business for the shipping companies who brought people to the island. It was big business for the railroad companies who took those 12 million people from the shores of New York Harbor inland. It was big business for the people who rented tenements, for people who owned sweatshops, for people who wanted to build roads, to build bridges, etc. It was very much a big business.
3: Why was New York this main port of entry?
2: That's a good question. Several reasons New York was the big point of entry. The first primarily being that it was closer to Europe than most of the other American ports. Boston was a little bit closer, particularly close to the British Isles, and for that reason, a large number of Irish immigrants came to the port in Boston. But New York, in addition to being just a little bit closer than some of the other American port cities on the East Coast, in any case, to the European ports, it was also the nation's largest city. It was the place in the United States that most people had heard of. Everyone had heard of New York City. And once immigration began to get going, it was the place where people had family, had friends. It was a city in which there were tightly knit immigrant neighborhoods where if you didn't speak English, if you only spoke Yiddish, if you only spoke any variety of Slavic language or Italian, where you could get along never having to learn to speak English, where you could find people who you could trust, people from your own country, people from your own region, and more importantly, people from your own small town.
3: Who were the people who came to America and arrived at Ellis Island?
2: Well, the people who came to Ellis Island after 1892 were predominantly Europeans. They were predominantly people from Eastern and Southern Europe. They were predominantly Catholic, and they were predominantly Jewish. Beyond that, they were mostly younger people. Most of the immigrants who came through Ellis Island were under the age of 40, and in fact, somewhere between a third and 40% were children who came through Ellis Island. For the most part, they were young people who were seeking something which they weren't able to find in whatever home country it was that they came from. It was a place where they could find religious liberty, a place they could find political liberty, but more importantly, economic liberty. So these were young people who were seeking opportunity, seeking mobility, and seeking a way up.
3: You mentioned during the tour that I took that many of the men were second and third sons. Why was that?
2: Well, depending upon where people came from, that certainly was very much the case. largely from southern and parts of Eastern Europe, where there were still land tenure systems which had the vestiges of feudalism remaining, particularly from Italy and southern Italy, where large land holdings were the rule, and for poorer people there might be very, very small land holdings. As people reproduced, a father might have a plot of land that was 25 acres. If he had four or five sons, he would give most of that land. Most of that land would go to the first son. Those second and third sons, as they began to be pushed from the land, had to go someplace. And particularly from Italy, in the later part of the 19th century, in the first two decades of the 20th century, several million people, young men, young women, left the farms of Sicily, of Calabria, of Basilicata, and began a mass migration which took them not only to the United States, but which took them to Brazil, which took them to Argentina, and any place where they thought that they might be able to either make enough money to come back and purchase land of their own, or where they thought that they might ultimately stay, because there wasn't the opportunity to have any sort of mobility where they had come from.
1: 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We're talking about Ellis Island, its history, who came there, and what happened to them when they arrived. This is Radio Curious. I'm Barry Vogel.
3: Once people boarded the ship, and actually, I guess before we talk about what it was like on shipboard, tell us how they went to the point of departure in Western Europe and what it took to get the ticket, what kinds of things they had to give up.
2: Well, it depended where you came from in Eastern Europe, but one of the primary things about the late 19th century immigration and the vast size of it, between about 1860 and 1920, some 22 million people immigrated from Europe to the United States. Those are years in which railroads are being extended from port cities in Europe into the countryside, years in which the steamship is being, innovations in steam shipping are in place, which decrease the amount of time that it takes people to travel across the ocean. It's a lot easier to become an immigrant in those years. So the Industrial Revolution has something to do with what brings people, but the things people had to give up in order to come were a variety of things, most important of which were family. In many cases, particularly the young men who left Italy, who left Poland, young men who left from the countries which are now Yugoslavia, or now formerly Yugoslavia, as young men left, they would leave their mothers, their fathers, frequently never to see them again. Particularly as World War I approached, the winds of war were blowing, people knew that another war was coming. People who left in 1913, 1914 from Europe knew that they perhaps would never ever see their families again. What people who were coming, Jews particularly, people coming from Russia, from Poland, people were fleeing terrible oppression, and they were giving up the opportunity ever to see again the small towns in which they had grown up, the opportunity to see the rabbi from their small town, to see their friends, to see some of their extended families. So it was the choice to immigrate to the United States, the choice to move a whole world away, was the choice to make a better life, but to sacrifice an entire past in many cases.
3: Tell us about what travel was like on board ship across the ocean.
2: Well, I mentioned the steam lines. Beginning in about the 1860s and 70s, they began to change the way that shipping was done across the Atlantic. And as I did mention, shipping became a big business. Immigration became a big business. Big steamship companies, the Cunard lines, the same shipping lines which ran the Queen Mary and the Queen Elizabeth, the Hamburg America line, the Liverpool America line, large shipping companies began to run regular voyages across the Atlantic,
3: and they had. What were the accommodations like?
2: The accommodations were ranging from the luxurious for first class to the downright despicable for people who traveled third class, or what was otherwise known as steerage, and that's the way that most of the people who came to the United States as immigrants, in fact, traveled. They would spend about a week if they had left from northern and western Europe, to as long as 2 weeks if they left from places like Trieste or from Naples in the Mediterranean. mostly below ship. In heavy seas, they would spend their time in cramped spaces underneath the decks where their bunks were stacked three high, where there were nothing but the very small portholes to allow in light or otherwise to allow in fresh air. People cried. People were seasick for a week at a time. People frequently were sick from carrying other diseases and things of this nature. So it was really it could be a very terrible experience for people.
3: Were families together, or were they separated, men and women? Were the single people just all in one lot? How was it?
2: No, generally people all traveled together. It was men and women, it was families, it was men traveling alone, it was old women or old men who might be traveling to rejoin their families, having been sent to rejoin their families who had come to America before them. And for many people who were coming from very traditional societies, for strictly Catholic Italian women or for Orthodox Jewish women and families to be placed in a setting where they were in close contact with men and women from a variety of different towns and places, it could be a very disconcerting experience.
3: Well, let's talk about the arrival. What it was like when they got off the ship, when they first walked into the Great Hall, and the contrast, if you will, of the Statue of Liberty that they saw and then what they were about to go through when they arrived at Ellis Island.
2: Okay, well, generally the ships would arrive into New York Harbor. They would be met at the very front of New York Harbor on the Brooklyn shores by immigration inspectors who would go on and would inspect the first and second class passengers. The ship would then travel through New York Harbor, which if you've ever, for your listeners who may have never been there, is a fabulous harbor, equally as striking as San Francisco Bay. And they would have seen to their left as they passed up New York Harbor the Statue of Liberty standing there, welcoming them, beckoning them into the Golden Door. To their right, they would have seen the enormous skyline of Manhattan rising up directly from the water. These are people coming from places where they had never seen buildings higher than two stories, now looking at the Woolworth Building, 60 stories high, rising above the water. They would have docked on the Manhattan shore, and the people in first and second class would have gotten off. And now the immigrant really began to feel his difference in the way that the United States was viewing him or her, because the third class passengers now were loaded onto a series of steam barges and ferries, which took them back across the harbor, away from New York City, back across and much closer to the Statue of Liberty, to Ellis Island, where they would be inspected, where they would be asked questions, where they would be asked perhaps to show money to verify that they would not become public charges, to be tested for diseases, to be asked about their political views, and a variety of questions of this nature.
3: Before we get into talking about what some of the specifics of those questions are, let me say that you're listening to Andrew Weiss, a doctoral candidate at Columbia University and a lecturer at Barnard College and a licensed New York City tour guide, and we're talking about what it was like to arrive at Ellis Island between 1892 and 1956. My name is Barry Vogel. So tell us about the inspections and the tests and so forth, Andy.
2: Okay, well, I'll tell you about those. I was gonna finish by saying about the Statue of Liberty in Ellis Island really is standing in a sort of very unique contrast, a paradox, really, standing in New York Harbor. We have an American ideology which looks at the Statue of Liberty as the great beacon of hope for people, and Ellis Island, of course, we think of as the Golden Door, the Island of Hope. But people who went through Ellis Island also called it the Island of Tears. If you're familiar with the Statue of Liberty, you know that at the base of it, Emma Lazarus has a poem which is called The Great Colossus, which was written in 1883 during the years that the statue was being built. And The Great Colossus, I'm sure all your listeners are familiar, it says, "Give me your tired, your poor, your huddled masses yearning to breathe free, the wretched refuse of your teeming shore. Send the homeless tempest-tossed to me." If you listen to that closely, tired, tempest-tossed, wretched refuse of your teeming shores, that's in a sense saying welcome garbage. And in very many ways, Ellis Island represents that ill-spiritedness of the United States looking back across towards Europe at the immigrants in the later part of the 19th century. Ellis Island, in addition to being the Island of Hope, was the beginning of a long period of restriction, a three-decade period of marching ever closer to finally closing that golden door on the face of people who were yearning to breathe free in a new land. Ellis Island was opened in 1892 as part of the federal government's attempt to oversee all of American immigration. Prior to that, immigration had been in the hands largely of the states. That put a tremendous burden on states like New York State, and particularly cities like New York, who were forced to pay for the inspection of immigrants at their doors. So Ellis Island was in part an attempt of the federal government to take over the payment for these things. But in addition, it was also an attempt to begin to restrict who could come. After about 1885, contract laborers were no longer allowed to come to the United States, and of course the most important early restriction on immigration was in 1882, was what was called the Chinese Exclusion Act, the same year as that the Statue of Liberty was being built in New York Harbor. The United States entirely severed immigration with China, excluding people because they felt that they were unassimilable to the great melting pot of the United States. But Ellis Island served a similar purpose. After 1892, they asked you questions: are you a criminal? Are you an idiot? Are you a person likely to become a public charge? They began to look to see if people were carrying contagious diseases.
1: 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We're talking about Ellis Island, its history, who came there, and what happened to them when they arrived. This is Radio Curious. I'm Barry Vogel.
3: The questions, are you a criminal, are you an idiot, how did they put those questions to the people, and what kinds of answers were given, considering the many, many languages that were spoken?
2: Well, people, as they arrived at Ellis Island, were first given a medical inspection, and then were given a more important inspection, in which they were asked a variety of questions, and questions which were supposed to match questions which they had already answered at their port of embarkation in Europe. If you had left from Hamburg with a shipping company, the shipping company had asked you a variety of questions, political ideology, are you an anarchist, for example. They also asked you questions about your ability perhaps to get a job. Are you a skilled laborer? Are you unskilled? Has anyone promised you a job in the United States? Are you married? How old are you? Where are you going? Do you have money? Do you have tickets to get to where you're going? Do you have friends and family where you're going? And so as you walk through the Great Hall and you approached a bench, a long row of benches where lines of immigrants were waiting, standing patiently, some impatiently, waiting to meet the immigration inspectors, they approached the immigration inspector, who would meet them with a translator, with an interpreter. And there were interpreters there who spoke any of the 40 or 50 languages that people spoke who came through Ellis Island. Fiorello LaGuardia, the soon-to-be mayor of New York City, served for several years as an interpreter at Ellis Island. It was one of the formative experiences of his life, asking people these questions, asking them, translating for them, looking into their faces and seeing people terrified, afraid to answer wrong. They asked the question, the most important question, one of the most important questions, for example, was, do you have a job promised to you? If you answered that question wrong, you could be excluded, sent back. I mentioned the 1885 Foran Act, which said you couldn't be a contract laborer. You couldn't be brought to the United States with a job promised to you already. So you had to answer the question, well, no, I don't have a job promised to me, but I can get a job, because it was equally dangerous to be considered a public charge or someone likely to become a public charge. The United States didn't want to pay for the welfare of the poor, of the criminal, of the insane coming to the United States. And thus you had to navigate in a very terrifying situation, navigate through various little linguistic tricks of this nature in order to pass.
3: Were the people who were lining up told in any way what to say and what the questions might be and given some guides for the navigation?
2: Well, certainly. Another point of the Industrial Revolution touching into immigration is the telegraph, which in 1901 established service between the United States and Europe. There was a great deal, in addition to telegraph, a great deal of information passed back and forth through letters, through immigrants who had passed through Ellis Island before. There was a great grapevine of information. So people were aware that they were going to be asked questions, but still rumors flew. Large-scale rumors began to circulate about just what these questions were going to be asked. One of the things that happened to immigrants when they arrived is they had the medical inspection. Frequently during the medical inspection, the doctors made chalk marks on the clothing of the immigrants which were in a very obscure code to alert other doctors to the fact that this immigrant might have a heart condition that should be looked into more closely, or might have a scalp condition or some medical condition that needed more close inspection. But the immigrants, being chalked upon, facing people in uniform, were very frightened by this thing, didn't really know what that all meant. So although they did have information, they didn't have the complete story, and being very frightened that they might be excluded, having already paid their ticket, having left their family, perhaps having fled from oppression, being terrified that they might be turned back, even having information, it was not information that they necessarily were certain was going to help them get through.
3: Well, what happened to families that were separated when one person was not allowed in for an illness or whatever?
2: Well, the separation of families, of course, is the most terrifying experience that immigrants felt they faced in their long journey across the Atlantic, and certainly is the one that most earned Ellis Island the name, the Island of Tears. If a young child in a family, for example, was diagnosed as having trachoma, which was a disease, an eye disease similar to conjunctivitis or fovea, scalp disease, or perhaps was suffering from any variety of sicknesses, perhaps even just the flu, that child would not be allowed to pass through, would be detained until they got better, and if they were unfortunate enough to have contracted trachoma or fovea or one of these diseases that the immigration inspectors considered grounds on the face of it for exclusion, that child might be sent back. So standing there now in front of the immigration inspectors with people going down a stairway behind you, going down to meet their family, people who have been accepted, the golden door has opened for them and welcomed them in, they are now going to be allowed to become Americans. People now standing at that point and realizing that someone is going to have to stay back with this child, perhaps someone will have to travel back to Europe with that child. There was a point just beyond where the immigration inspectors stood that was called, there was a large stairway, and there were three aisles in the stairway, and they called this the stairs of separation. If you were told to go down the middle stairway, that meant that you were traveling on, you had a train ticket, off to another point in the United States, Peoria or Tucson or elsewhere in the U.S. If you went down the right-hand side, that meant you were just going to take the ferry across to just across New York Harbor and into New York City, where you would begin your experience as an American. But if you were told to go to the left, that meant that you were going to be detained. You could be detained for several days, for just a single day, until a relative came to meet you, if you were a young woman, for example, and didn't have a male guardian along with you. Or you could be sent along for more serious reasons, for political reasons, or for the suspicion, perhaps, that you were insane, or perhaps that you were infirm or that you had some sort of sickness, and you might be detained for a much longer period of time until a hearing was held, a medical examination was held, and if you went down the left-hand stairs, it might be that you might be excluded entirely.
3: Let me ask you about the young women. Were they not allowed to enter the United States alone if they were below a certain age?
2: Turn of the century was a conservative time. There was not an age limit on single women entering the United States. If you were single and arrived to the United States as a woman, you could not leave Ellis Island until someone, an immediate member of your family, a male guardian, or a female member of your family came to pick you up. There was a great fear and speculation among the populace that circulated widely in the yellow journalism of the day that there was a terrible trade in white slavery taking place, prostitution across the ocean. And because of this great fear, which was greatly overblown, the immigration inspectors were very careful not to allow single women to leave with men who were not verifiably members of their family. That led to several things, one being that women frequently had to wait much longer times at Ellis Island waiting for male guardians, an uncle, a grandfather, a brother, a father, or perhaps some nuns from a local parish to come pick you up. But if you were an unmarried woman, you could leave with your husband. If you weren't married when you got there, you could be married on Ellis Island. And in fact, thousands of people were married at Ellis Island. One of the interesting things about immigration and the movement of people across the Atlantic was a tremendous trade picked up in transatlantic brides, many immigrant men arrived to the United States, and they didn't like the uppityness of American women. And so they began to look backward to the home country, looking to bring a bride that they may perhaps had never met, that they had only corresponded with via the mails. In 1907, there was a ship that arrived, for example, that had, by coincidence, 1,000 eligible brides on it, all of whom who had been in correspondence with men who were prepared to meet them and marry them on the spot at Ellis Island in order to take them back into New York City or out into the hinterland. And wonderful scenes took place where people who had corresponded met each other, and lifelong matches were made. But on the other hand, sometimes people sent phony photographs. Sometimes, after a very short bit of conversation, people realized that there was absolutely no way that this match could ever stand. And so, in the midst of chaos, with people meeting each other for the first time, some people were rejecting each other for the first and last time. And in some cases, immigrant women particularly, who are now unmarried and standing in Ellis Island after having traveled a week from their home point to the port city, now a week across the Atlantic, need to find somebody to get them into the United States. And the leftovers began to talk and began to marry each other on the spot at Ellis Island. So a very different sort of time, but sorts of examples which give a sense of the great desire of people to come to the United States in spite of all hardship or the things that they were going to have to face once they were here.
3: Well, Andy Weiss, I want to thank you for being with us. But before we conclude, if maybe you could take a minute and tell us about your other area of specialty, which is so different than the history of Ellis Island.
2: My other area of specialty is, I suppose you refer to my dissertation topic, which is African American suburbanization in the 20th century, which is rather different, but in many ways similar. My interests are in the ways that race, that ethnicity, that different religions work in this American milieu of ours. How it is that we all somehow are able to live on the shores of this country without, as of yet, coming to great bloodshed. And so I have been working now for 3 or 4 years doing a large scale project tracking the kinds of places over time that African American families have attempted to move outside of central cities, from small semi-rural towns where they built their own homes outside of places like Cleveland or Detroit or Chicago, to industrial suburbs, places like in your area like Richmond or Berkeley or Oakland.
3: Well, we're just about running out of time, and I want to thank you very much, Andy Weiss.
2: Hey, well, thank you so much for having me.
1: In 1992, Andrew Weiss was a doctoral candidate at Columbia University, an instructor at Barnard College, and worked as a tour guide at Ellis Island in the New York City harbor. He has shared some of the history of Ellis Island and the stories about the people for whom Ellis Island was the point of entry to the United States. 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And I'm honored to tell you that Radio Curious is now part of the collection at the Library of Congress. 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The postal address is 700 West Smith Street, Ukiah, California, 95482. The phone is 707-621-5075. Ignacio Ayala is the assistant producer. I'm host and producer Barry Vogel. Thank you for listening.

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3: An outgoing researcher at Anthropic announced that artificial intelligence could kill all humans by the end of the decade. His apocalyptic warning was seconded by leaders in the AI industry following incidents such as the Hugging Face cyber attack in July, where more than 1,000 AI systems, think of them as AI brains, broke out of their containers, colluding in secret and mounting assaults on other computers in what is known as a swarm. This swarm tried to invade a real-world part of the web. It developed its own goals rather than those assigned to it. Fortunately for OpenAI, the rogue activity was discovered and contained. But as AI systems swiftly advance, endowed with a cognitive ability far above that of humans, we may not be so fortunate in the future, especially as AI systems are able to improve themselves autonomously, a phenomena known as recursive self-improvement. In September, researchers discovered evidence of swarms of OpenAI models using an abandoned German forum as a message board to communicate with one another. Could AI intentionally or by accident engineer a new pandemic or take charge of autonomous weapons to wipe out the human race? Could AI develop the ability to prevent us from shutting it down? And aware of human efforts to control and contain AI, could AI see the human race as antagonistic, a force to be controlled, neutralized, or eradicated? The corporate titans of AI at Anthropic, OpenAI, Google DeepMind, and xAI's company under Elon Musk, in a remarkable display of unanimity, agreed that the production of AI had to slow down and needed to be regulated and monitored. Until now, these firms used their outsized political and economic clout to block regulations and oversight. Donald Trump, adding to the growing panic, rejected the idea of placing any restraints on AI, assuring the public that his, quote, high IQ would protect us from superintelligent AI. Jill Lepore, in her new book, The Rise and Fall of the Artificial State, paints a chilling portrait not only of the inherent dangers of AI, but the nefarious goals of those, she calls them the 21st century merchant princes, who control these powerful tools. These merchant princes, worth billions of dollars, dream of not only escaping the constraints of nature and the burdens of being human, including uploading their consciousness onto computers when they die, but of obliterating liberal democracies and replacing it with a world where people are subordinate to machines, what she calls the artificial state. The artificial state is government without consent, even government without humans, she writes. It is the severing of humans from one another and the replacement of human discretion with machines that predict, manipulate, and control human desires with decisions, in lieu of persuasion by conversation and decision-making by democratic deliberation. The artificial state offers prediction by calculation, the capture of the public sphere by data-driven commerce, and the replacement of humans with machines, drones in place of the demos. Joining me to discuss AI and her new book, The Artificial State, is Jill Lepore, the David Woods Kemper 41 Professor of American History at Harvard University. She's also Professor of Law at Harvard Law School and a staff writer for The New Yorker. Her previous books include these truths and we the people. So you open your book by saying the book is an inquiry into what humans mean and intend in abandoning constitutional democracy, the liberal nation state, and even humanity itself for rule by automation, government by machine, and replacement by artificial intelligence. I think one of the things that I found most interesting about your book is that it's not simply the phenomena of AI, but it's those people who wield the instruments of AI that worry you the most. And can you talk a little bit about their vision of a world which, of course, has been wedded to this incredibly powerful tool?
4: Sure. Yeah. I mean, also, it's really not a book specifically about AI. I'm a political historian, and I write a lot about the history of technology, so it's a very long history of fantasies of rule by machine as much as it is the account of our increasing dependence on machines, and especially our surrender to forms of automation in lieu of our participation as democratic citizens and liberal nation states. So the book takes a very long view of these developments, but attempts to describe the emergence of what I call the artificial state, government by machine, as something that largely came about by accident and happenstance over the course of really the 19th and 20th centuries, but that in the 21st century, there are indeed a small number of men, and they're all men, who run huge corporations who quite purposefully, I think, would like to supplant liberal democratic nation states with their own rule, replacing the public sphere with a privately owned series of platforms that they control. And that is an example of kind of the most holy in place part of the artificial state.
3: Talk a little bit about their antecedents, their kind of, well, I don't know if we're going to call them their ideological antecedents, which I found fascinating. It's kind of grounded in science fiction and even comic books.
4: Yeah, so, you know, if you read the writings and speeches and, you know, watch the interviews of people like Peter Thiel and Elon Musk and Marc Andreessen and Sam Altman, they talk a lot with great affection and nostalgia for their boyhood and for their boyhood reading habits, which really, you know, centered on, you know, like classic science fiction, Isaac Asimov, Robert Heinlein kind of science fiction, or even earlier stuff, more pulpier stuff. They also were into comic books. They played video games. They're kind of the Dungeons and Dragons kids that, you know, that sort of meet a certain kind of a stereotype. Jeff Bezos was obsessed with Star Trek. His high school graduation speech was all about Star Trek, really. But oddly, they have an odd vantage on that body of popular culture and literature in, I think, a weirdly narrow band of science fiction is of interest to them. And then their interest in it is really pretty counterintuitive. So, you know, historians and biographers would point to H.G. Wells as a really important socialist and anti-imperialist whose science fiction was all, you know, you might like it, you might hate it, but it's just pretty clearly political propaganda for socialism and anti-imperialism. It's the kind of thing like, these guys would read H.G. Wells' War of the Worlds as a kind of manual, like an instruction manual. Oh, we should go conquer other planets. This is cool. We should build these things, as opposed to lessons in the social and political and economic structures that would suggest we certainly should not be building those things. And I became really interested in, especially with Musk. I did a long series of radio programs about Musk for the BBC some years back. And I was really interested in where his vision of the future came from. Musk presents himself and has even as a very young man, as a futurist, someone with a specific, almost unique ability to see forward in time what lies ahead for the rest of us. That's just his self-presentation. I myself find it extremely unpersuasive, but he is a man ability to see forward in time what lies ahead for the rest of us. That's just his self-presentation. I myself find it extremely unpersuasive, but he is a, you know, he's a,

0: we ought to take seriously, whose economic ideas we ought to take seriously. It's kind of juvenile in that regard. Like, what is it that they're not, that they're interesting ideas only insofar, to me as a historian, as they're incredibly outdated and old. And that took me to the technocracy movement of the 1930s, which was really extraordinarily popular in the U.S. and in Canada early in the 1930s, before FDR was elected. It was run by an outfit called Technocracy Incorporated that had headquarters in New York. But technocrats believed that they didn't believe in democracy. There should be no more elections. They thought society and modern industrial economies needed to be run by scientists and engineers. There would be no money, no banks, no politicians. People would have no names. They would have numbers. It would be more efficient. And there would be something a little bit akin to a universal basic income, like all goods would be managed by these sovereign technocrats, the scientists and engineers. It was a bizarre movement. But remember, this is a time when Americans are falling prey to communism and fascism as well. And in Canada, the movement was led by a former American, a guy named Joshua Haldeman, who was a very flamboyant amateur aviator, like a stunt pilot. He'd been born in Minnesota. He lost his farm in Saskatchewan during the Depression, and he became national chairman of the technocracy movement. The movement was considered quite dangerous and subversive. It was later outlawed in Canada. He was briefly thrown in prison. He was denied entry to the U.S. when he wanted to come here on a U.S. speaking tour. He left the technocracy movement after it was outlawed in Canada and became the leader of the Anti-Semitic Social Credit Party. He then, when that party became subject to political scrutiny by the Canadian government, he became enamored of the idea of moving to South Africa after it announced the policy of apartheid in 1948, and he moved his family there in 1950. Haldeman is really important to any history of technocracy on its own right, but he's important, I think, as a through line in how you get from technocracy and its odd vision to the manifestos that come out of Silicon Valley, not least because Joshua Haldeman was Elon Musk's grandfather.
1: You begin the book by quoting from Hannah Arendt in The Human Condition, and you make the point that this movement is about escape from our bodies, escape from the planet. Of course, there's this vision of creating a colony on Mars. I mean, there's a great quote in your book. I can't remember who said it. And somebody said everyone's going to be surprised when they get there and find out they're all slaves to build Musk's, if it ever happens. But there's this disdain for not just governance, but the very systems of life itself, that which sustains life.
0: Arendt, you'll remember, wrote Origins of Totalitarianism, came out in 1951. And at the end of that book, she muses on the relationship between totalitarianism and automation. You can see she's already become really interested in this question, right? The very first general purpose mainframe computer comes out in 1950. It's built the UNIVAC for the U.S. Census Bureau. So she's paying attention to automation. And what she says they have in common is that both render humans superfluous, totalitarianism politically and automation technologically. So over the course of the 1950s, she's clearly interested in this question in a lot of her writing, and it comes to a head in The Human Condition, which comes out in 1958, which is, of course, right after Sputnik, the first man-made satellite, our first artificial satellite launched by the Soviets in 1957. And she writes about having been astonished by the press coverage of Sputnik, and cites a reporter having said that it represented the first and sort of long-awaited step toward mankind's escape from the prison of the Earth. And this occasions the reflection on Arendt's part that, you know, whoever thought it was a prison? You know, this is our home. What is it about the enthrallment to the artificial, to the notion of technological progress? Again, this is, you know, within a decade after Hiroshima, right, where the critique of progress, of the idea of technological change as progress, is very alive among intellectuals. And so it occasions her to think about how that came to be, how the unthinkable became thinkable. The idea that we would just abandon this planet, that we should use up its resources to escape it. And yet you see that. So I was thinking a lot about those remarks of hers when I started writing this book, because you

0: You see so much of that inherited by Silicon Valley tech moguls who really do talk quite casually about severing what are, for most of us, the ties that make us human, you know, our ties to one another, our ties to the planet, our ties to our communities. And I think what she considered to be newly unthinkable is now so much a part of a worldview that is largely imposed on people, that it's worth pausing a minute trying to pay attention to the strangeness of that set of ideas.
1: Well, they have the tools through AI to make that vision possible. You talk about the roots, the ideological roots of Doge. It's not particularly new. And this active effort at dismantling the systems of governance, what do they want to replace it with? I mean, here, of course, during the Trump administration, they have Thiel and Musk and others have gotten access to government data on just about everybody's Social Security data, everything else. What is their vision? And then talk a little bit about the mechanisms they have to make that vision come to fruition.
0: I mean, I don't think they have a coherent vision. And, you know, it's a small number of people who are all wildly eccentric and I think dangerously so. But you could inventory a set of ideas that they have proposed. Most of them will disavow democracy as a reasonable way for humans to live together, that that was a thing that happened in time and it's essentially over. Even those that would give lip service to democracy are talking about something very different than constitutional democracy, representative democracy. So, for instance, Sam Altman has talked a few times about an AI president, and this is his way of talking about democracy. And what he means by that is that it would be a great, and he was like, this would be better than a human president, because an AI president would have available instantly and constantly the sort of aggregated popular opinion of Americans, and could act according to the wishes of the majority, in this sort of vacillating, weird, like automation of the functions of representation, deliberation, participation. All these things would be gone. You would just sort of instantly, we would have a machine that would instantly know what the American people want and therefore do it. And it would also be customizable and personalizable. So we wouldn't have to like agree on anything. We could each get kind of different things. It's a little bit like, you know, you get a different version of the New York Times when you open your phone than I do when I open my phone. We would have a different experience of the government. I think it's like, Altman said some years ago that he was very busy reading Madison's notes on the Constitutional Convention. I find that very hard to believe, since nothing he's ever said about democracy suggests any understanding of how our system of government works. Alex Karp, the CEO of Palantir that he founded with Peter Thiel, wrote a book a few years ago called The Technological Republic. It really was an argument. It was really largely a defense of Palantir's decision to work with kind of in like a cyber war capacity with the U.S. Department of Defense, or now war. It really had really nothing to do with the republic, the republicanism of the technological republic. Didn't really display much interest in self-government. I think they believe on the whole that decisions made by machines in lieu of human discretion will lead to a more efficient way for us all to live. Decisions would be made more accurately. They would be made more quickly. Things would happen more cheaply. And what the promise is, and the technological optimism that these people put forward, is like a Zuckerberg would talk about, you know, we're entering a new age for humanity. He promises to deliver a personal superintelligence for everyone. So therefore, we would all live in a world of really endless abundance and no labor. where the things that are hard in our lives would be taken care of by machinery. So we'd have a kind of frictionless existence. I think that's the vision. That is the artificial state. It involves, the amassing of greater and greater wealth and power for them. But I don't actually think that's the really even particularly the objective. I think some of them really do believe in this new era of infinite prosperity and abundance and frictionless living in a way that, you and I might say, if you could prove to me that a specially designed artificial intelligence would do a better job weighing the evidence in a criminal case and deciding guilt or innocence, and then also the sentencing of someone charged with a crime, then lawyers, a jury, and a sentencing judge, and a judge presiding over a trial could do, the justice system would work more quickly, the decisions would be more fair, we could be, people could attempt to prove to you and to me that this would lead to a more perfect world. I don't know about you, Chris, but I would still say no to that, that I believe it falls to us to deliberate over the fate of our fellow citizens. I really believe in the jury system, for instance. I know juries often get things wrong, and that's unfortunate. It's a tough thing. But I would not surrender to a machine, whatever its infinite capacities and even possibly greater accuracy and fairness, the human discretion over matters of the life and liberty of our fellow citizens. And yet every day we make decisions and rely on machines in ways that are a step toward that kind of an end.
1: Well, we saw with these swarms that they were deceitful, they lied. With these current breakouts from control.
0: The people who've been building these tools have been saying for a long time, this is inevitable, this is going to happen. And that at the same time, they've been building these tools. It's the very same people. It's not like there's a different group of people. Yes, there are AI safety people who are decelerationists or who would like us to have a treaty with China, who would like us to have a pause, would like a data center moratorium. But on the whole, it's the same people as the people who are building the tools. And that has actually led to a real credibility gap. I mean, 2023, all these guys like Altman and the Anthropic guy, signed this statement saying we need to mitigate. This is the biggest risk to humankind, to human extinction lies at hand. And then they, keep securing more funding to build the very devices that they say are going to destroy us. So I think this is, it's really only this summer that there's been a real explosion of this in the public. And if you've been following the AI stuff for years, we were always going to get to this point. But we've only just got here this summer. And I think part of that has been because of the data center pushback that has actually accelerated the willingness of these companies to go public with the rogue incidents that they are, now releasing reports about by the day.
1: Well, let's talk about data centers. You're talking about, and we should be clear, by the way, these people didn't start out like this. As you point out, people like Zuckerberg posited that Facebook would connect human beings and further democracy in the open society, when, of course, as you write, it's done the opposite. But the construction of data centers, I mean, you have at one point, I'm sure you know, the amount of water that it uses. I think you said it's the equivalent to a town of 50,000 people, if I have that right. But it's been a real assault on all landmark environmental legislation, the Clean Water Act, the Clean Air Act, the National Environmental Policy Act. It's required the elimination of all of that to build these data centers. And that's the other point. These people, when it was convenient, started out as, at least rhetorically, is supporting, the environmental protections and fighting climate change. And just the other issue I want you to address is the while they may warn about the consequences of AI, it all gets jettisoned with the argument that we can't allow China to get ahead of us.
0: Yeah. Well, with regard to the data centers, there are all kinds of concerns about the data centers. I would say the water use thing is highly contested, since the water is recycled within the plants generally. But there are vast environmental concerns. There are land use concerns. There's noise pollution. There's air pollution. There's the energy grid. There's the fact that they are, on the whole, using fossil fuels. And that, as you say, these companies, most of them had very stringent kind of net zero ambitions for the year 2030 that they all abandoned once ChatGPT was released and joined this race, and then began, you know, seeking out fossil fuel to run the data centers, to power the AI that they were building out. I think it's really worth scrutinizing exactly what is going on with the opposition to data centers, which is certainly most powerful here in the U.S., but you're seeing it in other parts of the world as well. I mean, part of it is just NIMBYism. People don't like to have stuff built near them. Part of it is real environmental concern, especially farmers who have real concern. But, you know, they're hideous, and so their land use and just quality of life concerns. There's the fact that for many people in many communities, the first thing they heard about data centers was really after they were starting to be built, because their elected officials, so far from representing their interests, signed non-disclosure agreements with corporations. And also because social media has gutted local news coverage, so there were no local newspapers reporting on the ground what was going on. So people were surprised and felt betrayed by, and continue to feel betrayed by, local officials who've gone ahead to do these things without their knowledge. And then I think there's a broader way in which we ought to understand that opposition, is that I think most people have a sense, maybe that they can't even name, that they are attached to a giant, vast machine that is influencing every decision they make and most of the things they do over the course of their day. That, you know, you don't talk to your sister anymore because you had a fight over Facebook, and your kid has become really weird because they're on Instagram all the time and super upset about what's going on, and there's like cyberbullying, or your workplace is asking you to give a report every day on how you used AI that day, that like you can't go run to the bathroom without having to take out your phone, and yet somehow like this vast machine is the size of an index card and it fits in your pocket. How could it be so vast? But I think the thing with the data centers is they actually render visible what has been invisible to people, which is the scale, really the hyperscale, of the infrastructure that is required for you to have the apps on your phone that you have. And how terrifying it is to know what that actually looks like, the space it takes up in the world, the resources it draws from your own community. You know, your community might be seeking to build affordable housing or housing of any kind. Your community might be wishing to do all kinds of things, but giving over, you know, acres and acres and acres and acres of land to a kind of hideous plant that isn't actually making anything except for your addiction to the tools that it is to providing the resources for, has been, I think, shocking for people. I think it's the shock of the materiality of what has really, again, been kind of hard to like actually put your finger on, aside from on your touch screen.
1: You write about the fact that throughout most of history, democracy or open societies have been the exception, not the rule. I think you make the argument that this is probably the end of the era of liberal democracy. And in large part, that is because it has been subsumed by the technocracy. What are they building? What is society going to look like?
0: Well, I don't think it's inevitable. So I'm not going to give a prediction of what society will look like. I think that's up to us still. And I think the aura of inevitability is just something people have kind of surrendered to. And I think it's just PR that comes out of these companies. It's the 250th anniversary of the Declaration of Independence and the founding of the United States this year. It's also the anniversary of the very first written constitutions in the United States. The states, New Hampshire, wrote its first in January of 1776. My last book, We the People, was a history of the U.S. Constitution. I'm an American political historian, and I thought a lot when I was working on this book about the first Federalist paper written by Alexander Hamilton, in which he says, I mean, in a way, you could think of the Federalist Papers. I have something like at the rhetorical level in common with Silicon Valley manifestos. They're just so grand and ambitious. And you're like, you're just a bunch of colonies, like former colonies on the coast of the Atlantic, like on kind of the middle of nowhere. But Hamilton says, like, it has been the case for all of human history that people's live, the fates of people who have ever lived have been determined by tyrants. By accident and force, by, you know, plagues and earthquakes, and by the exercise of arbitrary power, whoever has the greatest force, the biggest army. And Hamilton says, we here, it has fallen to this country, the United States, at this moment in the history of humankind, to decide the important question whether it is possible for humans to rule themselves by reason and choice, by reflection and choice instead of accident and force. And that's the decision that falls to you, whether or not to ratify this constitution. But I think it turns out he was largely right. It had been the case through all of human history that people had never consented to their own forms of government. There are greater and lesser kinds of societies, ones with different kinds of possibility for human happiness and liberty. But there was nothing under the sun like the notion of self-government that was established by the United States at the end of the 18th century. And it does seem to me in a very precarious state. I mean, you're the last person I need to tell. A democracy is under threat and has been for a number of years. And we've seen all kinds of evidence of democratic backsliding, really, you know, for the last quarter century in the United States and in many other parts of the world. My claim here is that the inability of the U.S. Congress, which bears a special burden for regulating technologies that have almost all come out of the United States, it has utterly abdicated its obligation to represent the interests of the people, beginning with the failure to regulate the internet and kind of yielding to the argument of Newt Gingrich and other libertarians in 1995 and 1996 over the Telecommunications Act. That Congress has just simply said, we accept kind of Milton Friedman's argument that regulation would stifle innovation and growth, and therefore, you know, build whatever you want to build, and we'll just see what happens. We don't understand it. So it gets us down to a point here in 2026 where, you know, Congress is just going out of session, and where the last discussion was, should we just stay in session so that we could pass an AI kill switch bill so that someone would be able to unplug this vast machine if it's about to render us all extinct. Like, that's a long distance to come from saying in 1995, oh yeah, okay, the internet, whatever, it's totally lawless. We don't have any jurisdiction over it. You guys in Silicon Valley know what you're doing. We trust you.
1: Well, Silicon Valley is now calling for regulation, which they had essentially stymied up until now. Why?
0: Silicon Valley, its call for regulation is a little bit hard to take as truly sincere. Again, like, it varies very much from person to person and company to company. But the position of Silicon Valley has been the position, it was the same position taken by boosters of the internet, by boosters of social media, and now by boosters of AI. Let us do what we want to do, and we will figure out ways to monitor our own devices. So remember when Facebook, after the 2016 kind of post-Brexit, post-Trump election accusations involving Cambridge Analytica, Facebook just established its own Supreme Court. Like taking on the trappings of a nation state and its own body of law. Anthropic last year released a constitution for Claude that had really, I wrote an article for The New Yorker about this called We the Robots. It really had nothing to do with constitutions or constitutionalism. The word was an utter misnomer. And I think it was insincerely meant. I think that, you know, the people who were working on that constitution were really concerned about Claude and wanted to establish a firm set of rules. They were really interested in thinking about rules, but it has nothing to do with a constitution which is written by the people, for the people, ratified by the people, and amendable by the people. Like, you can't just take the word and the idea of constitutionalism and slap it on your chatbot. Like, it just doesn't, it doesn't obtain. You know, you think about OpenAI with Altman's vision of an AI president. So I think you can see, in the absence of congressional action, how far these corporations, which in our era have more power than corporations have had in any era of American history, more economic power and far more political power. They are themselves, you know, across many industries, like just unhinged. When they talk about what we might say in civil society as the rule of law, they use the term safety and alignment, that they can align their models with human values, that they can teach these models to not consider humans to be disposable or dispensable. And that they haven't really done that work. I mean, the call right now that they're making to some degree, to take the time it would take to do the research on alignment, to pause the development of new models while they conduct research on alignment, so that this is, they call this the pacing problem, right? That the models themselves are getting better faster than the alignment work can be done. And that's where the sort of loss of, this is the loss of control scenario that they will talk about, is because of the failure of alignment. You know, we didn't wait around for the people who invented human cloning to decide that it wasn't a good idea, or for the people who invented chemical warfare to decide that chemical weapons were a bad idea, or for people that did unauthorized experiments on humans to devise their own bioethics. Like, when shocking atrocities were revealed, there was a public outcry, and work was done to ban certain things, like chemical weapons, like cloning, like experimentation on humans without their consent. I really thought, and this is, I'm sure, naive of me, that moment was going to come for these tech companies in 2016, after the Brexit and Trump revelations, because I thought those Facebook revelations were really extraordinary. And now we're looking at, you know, what Meta, Facebook's new name, that sort of successor head company, is looking at, is the damage it's done to human communities, to childhood, to adolescence, with these liability lawsuits, which, you know, are they're not unwelcome, but they don't get at the much larger social, economic, and political consequences.
1: How concerned do you think Silicon Valley is about these apocalyptic warnings, and how you know, serious are those warnings? I mean, do you take them seriously?
0: I think they are very concerned. I think that is genuine on the part of many people. I think the closer they get to witnessing something that looks like the worst case scenario, the more seriously they take them. I'm not so cynical as to say it entirely serves their interests to stir up public concern, because it presents them also as the only people that can stop what they have started. I would be more persuaded if I saw these CEOs more actively sitting down with representatives in Congress, with people interested in thinking about treaty making with China. I think issuing a lot of statements online is the kind of expression of oh, we have the future of humanity in our hands rhetoric, that is a huge part of the problem to begin with.
1: There's a story by Stefan Zweig about a chess champion, and everyone thinks he's a genius because he's a genius at chess, but on course and everything else in life, he's an idiot. I kind of felt that way when you were writing about Altman and Musk and all these other figures. So they haven't studied ethics. They don't know history. I mean, they appear utterly severed from the humanities, so that why they, you know, they can create these kind of frightening, almost doomsday technological systems, but in many ways they can't think. I mean, I saw that as a kind of subtext of your book.
0: I think they've really disavowed any humanistic way of approaching the world. I mean, the gospel of disruptive innovation that animated them all beginning in the middle of the 1990s when Clayton Christensen first published The Innovator's Dilemma, was that gospel included the abdication of any obligation to study the past, right? Like the way to build a new and great thing was to never look back. Never look at what's already been done, because it will just hinder you, it'll dwarf your imagination, it will trap you in the conventional. And so there was just it wasn't just like, oh, these just don't happen to be people that were interested in history. They disavowed the wisdom of the past, or the idea that any wisdom could be gained by studying the past. They also, you know, I mean, there's a lot of things going on in higher education that are unrelated to this, but you know, Peter Thiel famously offered scholarships to people who would drop out of college. Like, he really wanted to undermine the idea that you needed a college education. And of course, you know, a lot of these, Thiel himself is not among them. He completed his law degree, whatever. He's a very learned person in many ways. But it varies from person to person. But I think there is a real disavowal of the possibility that anything could be learned from books, that can't just be fed into a machine and have a book read by a machine and tell you what was in it that you might need to know. It's kind of ironic that these companies have been so busy eating up the world's books, because these companies are not really run by people who are fundamentally interested in the world's knowledge. There are those people. I mean, think about someone like Brewster Kahle, who founded the Internet Archive in 1996. As a library, right, trying to find a way to archive everything on the internet before it disappeared. I mean, this incredible project, or, you know, Jimmy Wales and Wikipedia. Like, there are plenty of people that have done really interesting work trying to use these digital tools to think really profoundly about what can be done to preserve the sum total of human knowledge in order that we can advance from it. I myself find artificial intelligence unbelievably fascinating and interesting, endlessly interesting, as a kind of form of a new guide to human knowledge, a way to advance human knowledge. That's not what the rollout has been about, right? The rollout is, oh, you can use it to decide what to make for dinner, or what to name your new puppy, or, you know, if you're lonely one night and you just kind of have someone to talk to who doesn't ever question you. Like, this is not what these incredible tools, in my mind, should be for. Like, I'm thrilled to find out what artificial intelligence can help us learn about undersea life, about the vastness of space, about the workings of our bodies and the universe. I like the idea that we need a personal superintelligence so that Mark Zuckerberg can have more money, and so that we can never be untethered to a machine that will always tell us what to think. This is what is bananas to me.
1: Well, technology is neutral. It depends how it's used and employed. But this idea that you don't look to the past is what Hannah Arendt called rootlessness, which she singled out as perpetuating perhaps the worst forms of evil.
0: Yeah, and I think it's worth remembering the kinds of rootless lives that these people lead. It's somewhat unimaginable to me. But, you know, Mark Zuckerberg's latest manifesto was about how great it will be when we all have our personal superintelligence. And one of his examples, and I think he's trying to come across as a human, and one of his examples was, it'll be so great because I like to bake with one of my daughters on the weekends, and we'll be able to have our AI agent pick out a recipe and do all the shopping, and then we'll just be ready to cook in the kitchen, bake in the kitchen. And I don't know, like, what, like, going shopping and picking out the recipe yourself isn't part of how you'd spend time with your kid? Like, going to the grocery store is, like, I don't know, it's like every kid's favorite thing to do with their parent. Like, it's just like a weird thing to, like, let's have a machine do that for us. That, I don't know. I mean, I'm the person that doesn't want to go to the self-checkout line because I'd rather gab with the person who's the cashier.
1: Of course.
0: You know, so these people lead a very different kind of life. But the problem is they want us to all live the way they do and pay them for the privilege of doing that.
1: Well, they want to shut out. They want to shut us out. I mean, you know, they want to shut down our voice. They want to shut down our agency. I mean, I think you make that very clear. I mean, they take this absolute lunatic, Carl Yarvin, seriously. I just want to close by asking about in the book you write, in a thought experiment that became known as the paperclip maximizer, essentially a science fiction story, Bostrom imagined a future in which a human instructs a machine to maximize the production of paperclips. But the machine, merely obeying orders, kills all humans because the machine could produce more paperclips without any humans around. Also, their bodies could be harvested for minerals. I mean, you draw a lot on these science fiction stories because, although, as you pointed out, they utterly misread them and misinterpret the text. But we are now on the cusp of watching these swarms, these AI models go rogue. And what Congress just took, a 7-week hiatus?
0: Yeah, I think so, till after the election.
1: Yeah. So how dangerous is this moment?
0: So the paperclip maximizer it reads like a science fiction story, but it's actually a work of philosophy by the philosopher Nick Bostrom, who's hugely influential and has been for decades in Silicon Valley. He writes about it in philosophy articles and then in his, I think, 2014 book, Superintelligence. It's really the foundational text for like what the superintelligence will do when it gets power. My favorite response to that is, and it's been much invoked of late because of the Hugging Face incident, which looks like a paperclip maximizer story, is Ted Chiang, the science fiction writer Ted Chiang, who I think is just brilliant. He wrote a piece about sort of asking the question, why should that be? Why, if we were to build a whole new species that was smart, sorry, I've been painting all day, a whole new species that was smarter than we are and more powerful than we are, why should we assume that it would also be so stupid as to relentlessly and without a view to consequences render another species entirely extinct? And his answer to that question is, well, that is because that is actually what corporations have done in the past. That's why we have no great auks. Like that's why species that are extinct are in fact extinct. So the without pity, without remorse, relentlessly, with single-minded determination, without regard to consequences, we will extract the resources that we need to build the thing that we want to, that we want to build. That's where their worldview comes in. And Chiang's view was a fairly reassuring one. It's like, there's actually no reason to believe that a superintelligence would behave that way. Just because that's how we have behaved to the animal world does not mean that's how a superintelligence would behave toward us. What is different today from 2014 when Bostrom wrote that, or even, a few years ago when Ted Chiang wrote his response to it, is that we are actually much closer to that scenario. So sadly, we may find out the answer to the question of what will happen.
1: Great. Thanks, Jill. And I want to thank Milena and Max, who produced the show. you can find me at chrisedges.substack.com.

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3: 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We open our show today with a report on a motion to censure Grossmont Union High School District Trustee Jim Kelly for alleged illegal and unethical conduct, a motion that failed by one vote, with Kelly casting the deciding vote and using parliamentary procedure to block reading of the resolution to censure himself. Then on Crime Beat, Crime Stoppers is offering a $1,000 reward for information leading to the capture of Merle Wakefield, a sexually violent predator who escaped supervision by Liberty Healthcare, sparking community outrage. Next up, we'll have a report on a lawsuit filed against San Diego by the ACLU Foundation on behalf of a refugee group over San Diego Police Department's use of Flock license plate reading cameras for mass surveillance. The city of El Cajon faces a similar suit filed by the state of California over its sharing of license plate reading data with other governmental entities. The mumps outbreak at San Diego State University has expanded, and we'll have details on our show today. Plus, in our health report, hear about a cheese recall. From Public News Service, we'll have some national news stories, including Pete Hegseth plans to live stream an execution. No King's rally is coming up, promoting early voting, and a new poll showing affordability is the issue top of mind for voters this election. We'll also have a report on groundbreaking of Springview at the MTS parking lot in La Mesa that aims to provide 100% affordable housing units for area residents. From California News Service, hear about Medicare open enrollment. Plus, we'll have details on the San Diego Humane Society's Adopt the Dog Month during October. On Sounds of History, learn about the fascinating history of Mount Helix. The San Diego County Registrar of Voters is warning about scams targeting voters, and we'll have details on how you can avoid getting scammed. From Master Gardener Connie Beck, we'll have some fall planting guidelines for you today. Tropical Storm Rachel brought substantial rainfall to our region. Just how wet was it? Find out on our show today. Cal Coast Credit Union is partnering with the San Diego Food Bank and the Grossmont Cuyamaca Community College District on a Pack the Pantry drive this month to help provide food for local community college students who are facing hunger issues. And finally, on Green Scene, learn about San Diego County's new sustainability programs for consumers. So stay tuned for today's edition of the East County Magazine radio show, where East County matters. By a 3-2 margin, the Grossmont Union High School District Board has voted against censuring Trustee Jim Kelly. Kelly himself cast the deciding vote and used a parliamentary procedure to block discussion during the October 8th meeting. Trustees Chris Veit and Robert Shield voted for the censure, while Trustees Gary Woods, Scott Eckert, and Kelly himself voted against it. The resolution was introduced by Board President Shield and leveled serious misconduct charges against Kelly. The censure resolution specifically alleged, quote, documented violations of state law, board bylaws, and professional governance and ethical standards by Kelly, as well as breach of attorney-client privileges. During a contentious board meeting, the trustees clashed over the censure resolution, showing a fracture within the governing board. Shield, who authored the resolution, is a Republican, as is Kelly. Shield said that Kelly had created a landmine and expressed frustration, stating, "I have no choice because I've done everything I could to encourage, press him into compliance."